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0: Fairbanks Open Radio.
2: Parkinson's is a degenerative neurological disorder that primarily affects movement. The World Health Organization says that Parkinson's disease is the fastest growing neurological disorder, even faster than Alzheimer's disease. The number of people who are living with Parkinson's is going to increase as age is the number one risk factor for Parkinson's disease.
3: Hello and welcome to Aging Matters, a program featuring aging-related topics of interest to older adults and their families. I'm Cheryl Beversdorf, your host. Parkinson's disease is a progressive nervous system disorder that affects movement. Signs and symptoms can differ for each patient. Although there is no cure, treatment options are available. And with a broad array of interventions, individuals can effectively manage Parkinson's disease to improve their quality of life. Today, my guest is John Lear, President and CEO of the Parkinson's Foundation. He will talk about causes, signs and symptoms of Parkinson's disease, in addition to diagnosis and treatment options. He'll also discuss how older adults with Parkinson's disease can manage symptoms and maintain an active and positive lifestyle. Finally, he'll describe recent findings of new research about causes and treatments. So welcome, John, and thank you for joining me today.
2: Thank you so much, Cheryl. It's a pleasure to be here.
3: To get started, talk a little bit more about Parkinson's disease and give us a little more information, like how many people are living with it and average age. What do we need to know?
2: So I think you characterized it very nicely at the top of the call, which is that Parkinson's is a degenerative neurological disorder that primarily affects movement in people, but there are also non-motor symptoms, which we'll talk about later. It's a disease that really affects people later in life. And as I said, it's degenerative, which means it gets worse over time. The most common thinking is that it is primarily a brain disorder, but it is a whole body disorder. There are about 10 million individuals worldwide who are living with Parkinson's disease. 1.1 million of those are here in the United States. And a recent study showed that 90,000 individuals are newly diagnosed in the United States each year, which is a significant increase over previous estimates. The World Health Organization says that Parkinson's disease is the fastest growing neurological disorder, even faster than Alzheimer's disease. And again, as our population ages, the number of people who are living with Parkinson's is going to increase as age is the number one risk factor for Parkinson's disease.
3: It, for the most part, occurs later in life, but give us a little bit more information about the average age. And could you also tell us if there are some people who contract the disease at a younger age?
2: The average age of diagnosis is in the early 60s. As I said, the number one risk factor for Parkinson's disease is age. A lot of people will see Michael J. Fox, and he was diagnosed really early in life. He was, I think, around 29 years old when he was diagnosed. So they might think, oh, this is a disease that really happens to people of all ages. But only about 5% of people are diagnosed before the age of 50, and that's called young onset Parkinson's disease. Most people are diagnosed in their 60s, 70s, and 80s. So it's primarily a disease of older people.
3: Perhaps you could also enlighten us about gender. Are men or women more likely to have it? And maybe a little bit more about racial or ethnic groups. Are some more at risk than others?
2: So in terms of men and women, men are 1.5 times more likely to be diagnosed with Parkinson's than women. So it breaks out to about 60% of people with Parkinson's are men and about 40% are women. There is a higher prevalence among certain peoples. So for example, people of Ashkenazi Jewish background, these are Jewish people who are generally found throughout Europe and who've migrated to other parts of the world, like the United States, have a higher prevalence of Parkinson's. North African Berbers and people of Scandinavian descent What's interesting is that people of sub-Saharan African descent are much less likely to have Parkinson's disease than people elsewhere. So in the United States, if Black and African Americans comprise about 13% of the population, only about 8% of people who are Black and African American will develop Parkinson's disease. Now, there are some questions about, is that just an undercount, or is there some genetic proclivity that makes people of sub-Saharan African descent less likely to develop Parkinson's, which is an interesting research question. The same is true of women. Why do women get Parkinson's less than men? Is there something in their hormones that helps them avoid a Parkinson's diagnosis?
3: What are the early signs and symptoms of Parkinson's disease?
2: Some of the early signs and symptoms of Parkinson's are a loss of sense of smell, sort of like you had in COVID. Small handwriting, believe it or not, if you find your handwriting getting smaller, that is sometimes an indication that you have Parkinson's. Trembling in the hand or foot, particularly on one side of the body or the other, those are some of the early signs and symptoms. But I should say, symptoms are highly varied. So no two people will have exactly the same course of disease or the same early symptoms. One interesting thing is people who have REM sleep disorder are often at higher risk for Parkinson's disease. These are people who move around a lot and sometimes will do sleepwalking and things like that. They've been shown to have a higher rate of Parkinson's than the general population.
3: Can the Parkinson's disease symptoms, the signs and symptoms that you're talking about, can they also be mistaken for normal aging? Since you said it's an older population.
2: Yes, and yes, they can. You know, I think the mistakes in diagnosis are a very common factor for people with Parkinson's and people without Parkinson's who thought they might have Parkinson's. People often live with Parkinson's disease for a number of years before they think to go to a doctor to get it checked out. Somebody recently who does a lot of work for the Parkinson's Foundation and lives with Parkinson's disease, when he started having some of the early signs and symptoms of PD, he went to his primary care physician, somebody he trusted and really liked. And that doctor, who didn't have a lot of experience diagnosing people with Parkinson's, said, well, I think this is just, you know, you're getting older, right? These are signs that you're just getting older. Those symptoms started to progress and get worse, and eventually he went to a neurologist who's a physician trained in understanding diseases like Parkinson's, and then he finally got a diagnosis that he had Parkinson's. And that story that I'm telling you is more common than we'd like it to be. And there are a lot of people who will often have signs and symptoms that look like Parkinson's that don't actually turn out to be Parkinson's. A good friend of mine's father was told recently that he had Parkinson's, and then a number of subsequent tests demonstrated that he didn't. And in fact, he didn't respond to the frontline therapy for Parkinson's, which is also a pretty good indication that you do or don't have it. If you respond, yes, you probably do have it. If you don't respond, you probably don't have it. Careful diagnosis is really a key element in Parkinson's disease.
3: To make it more complicated, I noticed that there was something different between Parkinson's versus Parkinsonism. Is there a difference?
2: Yeah, so Parkinsonism is an umbrella term for neurological conditions causing slow movement, rigidity, tremors. Parkinson's involves dopamine loss. That's really the key. There are dopamine neurons in your brain, in the substantia nigra section of your brain, which is a really small part of your brain. And what really distinguishes Parkinson's disease from Parkinsonism is the loss of those dopamine neuron cells in your brain. That's where a lot of the motor functions stem from. And so losing that, that's why you see the loss of motor functions. Other forms of Parkinsonism can stem from medications, side effects, strokes, or atypical faster progressing disorders. And there's PSP, and there's a number of other diseases that look like Parkinson's, but are not Parkinson's. They're still cared for or treated by neurologists, but they're different. So finding a clinician or a physician who can really accurately diagnose you is critical. So if you have any of the signs or symptoms of Parkinson's, go see a neurologist, better yet, go see a movement disorder specialist to make sure you get a definitive and accurate diagnosis.
3: I'm also seeing that there are different stages of Parkinson's in terms of the progress. It looked like there was the possibility of early stage, mm-hmm. mid-stage, and advanced PD. Explain the difference of these stages and what happens in each of them.
2: Sure. Parkinson's disease, as we mentioned, is a progressive neurodegenerative disorder that typically advances over a 10 to 20 year period. You know, usually starting with mild one-sided motor symptoms, that's like tremors in the hand. So if you start to see somebody's hand shaking or their foot shaking or stiffness, those are some of the early signs. And then as it progresses, it can lead to significant balance, mobility, and then ultimately cognitive issues. So that's why Parkinson's is called a movement disorder, but really, as you get into the later stages, it affects so many different parts of the body that I like to think of it as a whole body disorder. Many people can live, you know, 20 to 30 years post-diagnosis. No two people will have the same progression, with some people progressing very rapidly and others more slowly. Some people will have really rapid onset of motor symptoms, but absolutely no cognitive involvement. Some people will have cognitive involvement really early. So there are definitely stages to Parkinson's disease, though nobody falls into the same category. But we tend to see the motor symptoms up front and then the cognitive symptoms later on.
3: And you've mentioned a little bit about the causes, but go into more detail. I understand there's the genetic factors and environmental factors, but a little bit maybe about like a bad fall or some kind of a shock or medication. Talk about all of these.
2: Yeah, so I'll start by a little history. So why is it called Parkinson's? Because James Parkinson's, who was a British physician in 1817, was the first one to really characterize the disease. He looked at all the different symptoms and said, this is a unique disease. There are actually references to Parkinson's in antiquities, and Shakespeare and some of the Islamic philosophers talk about Parkinson's. So it's been around for a really long time. But we don't really know what the main or primary cause of the disease is. As I mentioned, age is the greatest risk factor for Parkinson's disease. And that's why I said the diagnosis usually happens when people are in their 60s, 70s, and 80s. And that could be simply that we're born with a finite number of dopamine neurons in our brain, and some people burn through their dopamine neurons faster than others. The fact is, we just don't know about why it happens in age. There are 10 to 15% of people who have one of the more common genetic mutations. About 30 years ago, we realized because of this one family that had a global diaspora from Italy all over the world, that this family had a particularly virulent form of PD. You know, people who had that form start being diagnosed in their 40s with lots and lots of cognitive involvement. And there was a bit of a detective story to figure out that these people all came from the same genetic pool back in Italy. And that's what started us on. Maybe there's a genetic component to this disease. There are 100 genes that we know of that have some implication in Parkinson's, but there are really 7 more common ones, and really, frankly, 2, LRRK2 and GBA. My foundation actually runs a large study, which is called PD Generation. That's PD Generation, that provides free testing to people who are diagnosed with Parkinson's disease to determine whether or not they have one of those 7 genetic mutations. Already tested 34,000 individuals, and about 10 to 15% of people have one of those 7. And again, the 2 most common, LRRK2 and GBA. So there's a genetic component to this disease that we know of. Another factor is environmental factors play a role. With several toxins like Agent Orange, which many veterans of the Vietnam War were exposed to, and then pesticides like Paraquat, which is used in farming, being implicated in a Parkinson's diagnosis. One interesting fact, in the United States, there are 1.1 million Americans who live with this disease, and about 110,000 veterans who live with this disease. Many of them are from the Vietnam era, were exposed to Agent Orange, but were also exposed to other environmental toxins. So that's something that we're looking at very closely. And there's a big movement underway to ban Paraquat. So you'll see that in states, there's a federal movement as well, because it really has been shown to lead to Parkinson's disease. That said, it is not clear what ultimately causes PD. So age, genetics, environmental factors, these are all involved. You could be a person who is 60 years old, who served in Vietnam, who was a farmer in their life and used Paraquat and still not develop Parkinson's disease. So there's a number of things that have to align for you to actually ultimately get Parkinson's. What we also see is that there is what we call familial Parkinson's, somewhat different than genetic Parkinson's in that maybe these people are not testing positive for one of the seven most common genetic mutations, yet you see it in generations of people with Parkinson's. My uncle had it, my brother has it, my great-grandfather had it. So that gives us a clue that there's some probably underlying genetic component that we're still searching for and we haven't found yet. But one of the great things about our study, PDGeneration, is we're collecting blood data and we'll be able to look at that data in lots of different ways as time goes on and we learn more and we have advances in data collection and science advances to maybe see patterns that we're not seeing today.
3: In terms of this testing, is that something that our listeners could log on to your foundation website and sign up for if they wanted to participate?
2: Absolutely. If anybody is listening to us who has Parkinson's disease, you have to have a diagnosis of Parkinson's disease and you want to be tested, just go to our website, which is parkinson.org. That's parkinson.org. You can type into the search genetics. You can type in PDGeneration, as we call it. And you can sign up for the study. If you want to, you can call our helpline, which is 800-4-PD-INFO, and they'll direct you to centers in your neighborhood that are doing the testing. We also can send the test to you directly at your home so that you can dig it at home and then send it back. We make it really easy for anybody with Parkinson's wants to get tested. Just go to our website or call our helpline.
3: In terms of environmental factors, John, besides Agent Orange, for those of us who were involved in the Vietnam era military, but going forward now, you hear so much about climate change and the presence of carbon and other possible factors. Has that proven to be a factor in the cause of PD?
2: I haven't heard too much about carbon, but many of your listeners have probably heard about a study that showed a link between living near a golf course and Parkinson's. This was a study that we did which showed that people living near golf courses tend to have a higher prevalence of Parkinson's than otherwise. The thought is that the pesticides and the chemicals that are used to treat the golf courses, which can be relatively intense, might be affecting people. Also, the runoff from that into water, local water supplies is another concern. Well water is also a concern. I will say, I think Michael J. Fox attributes his Parkinson's to growing up drinking well water in Canada. The interesting thing is, once you start looking at environmental factors, there's a lot of things that could be implicated in a diagnosis. And what we want to make sure is that if there is something, that we've got the hard science that proves it. So I think studies on paraquat have shown that the odds ratios, the way you sort of determine whether it's a true risk factor, are in such a range that it is. We don't want people worrying about this, that, and everything, right? Because chemicals are a part of our lifestyle. But where there is really good scientific evidence, we should be careful. We should be cautious. That's not to say people shouldn't go golfing. And I will say that I think the golf community is very attuned to this, and they're working hard to figure out how to make sure that golf courses are safe and that, you know, chemicals don't lead to problems down the road.
3: Given the fact that older adults might be taking a lot of medications, or they might fall and have some kind of a concussion or other kind of shock to their brain. Has there been any connection between one or all of those factors and PD?
2: Yeah, I think there have been some studies that have shown some risk for Parkinson's from brain injury. That's definitely true. The thing we say about Parkinson's is we just can't point to one thing in particular. It's usually a combination of things, whether it's, you know, maybe you had a brain injury, maybe you are exposed, maybe you have some genetic factors. One of the things, too, that is an emerging thought in Parkinson's is the role of the immune system. And if you're immune compromised, does that allow you to be at greater risk for Parkinson's disease? Our foundation is going to start looking at that with greater intent, because if there's a way to shore up the immune system to prevent Parkinson's, that would be a great avenue of discovery.
3: Well, let's move on and talk a little bit more about symptoms. I heard you say a little earlier, it's more than movement, but perhaps you could at least talk a little bit more about the motor or movement symptoms and the complications. Let's talk about those first.
2: Sure, happy to. Motor symptoms of PD are movement-related issues primarily caused by the loss of dopamine-producing neurons in the brain. So as I mentioned earlier, we're born with a finite of dopamine neurons in the brain and the substantia nigra. This is what really modulates movement. And as those brain cells die, and we can get into why they die later on, you start to experience motor symptoms. And the four major motor symptoms are bradykinesia, which is slowness, the resting tremor, whether it's in one hand, both hands, the feet, the legs, rigidity, really stiffness, and postural instability, balance issues. So people with Parkinson's will often have difficulty transferring from one position to the other. Those are the main things: slowness, resting tremor, stiffness, and balance issues. But other common symptoms include a shuffling gait. You'll see people start to move forward, but they can't really put one foot in front of the other, and you'll see them sort of shuffle a bit before they can get themselves moving. That's a real telltale sign of the motor symptoms. Reduced arm swing. So people get rigid, and so rather than walking with their arms swinging, they'll just kind of walk very rigidly. We mentioned small handwriting or micrographia. That's another of the motor symptoms. And then one other thing that you'll see with some people with Parkinson's, not everyone, is what's called facial masking. People's faces will get really quite rigid, and sometimes their eyes will not move. People without Parkinson's can move their eyes up, down, left, right, but people with Parkinson's, their eyes become more fixed. This is part of facial masking, the eyes losing their ability to move. So those are really the major motor symptoms. And again, because we refer to it as progressive degenerative disease, those things tend to get worse over time. So where you may have initially very little problem moving around, you may not be that stiff. Over time, those things tend to get worse. That really is why exercise is so critical. The more you exercise, the greater you're able to keep a lot of those symptoms at bay.
3: And to keep the complications to a minimum.
2: Absolutely.
3: Right. And you also mentioned a little earlier about non-motor symptoms. Talk more about that and how they're related to the motor symptoms.
2: It's a funny thing about this. I've been at the foundation for 10 years now, and a number of my colleagues have been at the foundation for many years longer than that. A couple of people have been there for almost two decades now. And I asked a few years ago, what are some of the things that are different now than 10 years ago? And one of my colleagues said, well, focus on non-motor symptoms. You know, when I first came, we didn't even talk about non-motor symptoms of Parkinson's. It was all focused on the motor symptoms. So non-motor symptoms of PD are very common, often preceding motor issues by years, believe it or not, and can be more affecting than movement issues. So what are those? So the key non-movement symptoms include cognitive decline, including dementia, though not everybody will have cognitive decline and not everyone will have dementia. Mood disorders, I would say those are very common. Depression, anxiety, and apathy. Sleep disturbances, REM movement disorder, as I mentioned earlier, that's moving all over when you're sleeping. Insomnia. People with Parkinson's, this is often one of their biggest complaints. It's like, I just can't sleep through the night. You know, I go to bed, I wake up, I'm asleep again, I'm up again. And then other things I call autonomic dysfunction, constipation, a really big issue with people with Parkinson's. You know, you think about your system and, you know, movement and movement through the body, both internally and externally. So constipation is a real issue. And orthostatic hypotension, fatigue, and the loss of smell. You know, if you lose your sense of smell, you also lose your ability to taste things. One of the things I want to say is anxiety, depression, and in particular, apathy are actually a part of the disease. They're not a result of the disease. So when you're losing your dopamine neurons in the brain, dopamine is the motivator, right? When you have dopamine, you're motivated to do things. And when you're losing dopamine neurons, your ability or your willingness to do things declines. So you get apathetic. You get depressed because of that. You might even have anxiety because of it. Anxiety also occurs with people during their on and off periods. So what do I mean by that? People with Parkinson's take dopamine replacement therapy. So they're losing dopamine in their brain. They don't move as much. They tend to sit. When they take dopamine replacement therapy like Sinemet, they suddenly can move more. But there's a lot of anxiety about how long their on periods last and then when they're going to go off. So they take their medication, they're on, they can move, but there's a lot of anxiety that comes from when is

0: of the on and off periods is really a big part of living with Parkinson's disease.
1: If our listeners have begun to have concerns based on what you've been sharing with us, that maybe they might have some symptoms that would be worthwhile to see a physician, how can they find one who knows how to manage and treat PD? Are there certain specialties, or should they start with their primary care physician? What do you suggest in terms of starting the process if they have some concerns about having PD?
0: This is a tough answer that I'm going to provide, because if you have any signs or symptoms that you think might be PD, what I would say is go see your physician. Go see your primary care physician. If you already have a neurologist, go see the neurologist. PD is typically treated by a neurologist. And then there's a subspecialty, which is called movement disorder. There are neurologists who get additional training in things like Parkinson's movement disorders, and they're known as movement disorder specialists. And they really are the ones that go into great depth about Parkinson's disease. But there are only 600 movement disorder specialists in the United States. So when I first came to the foundation, one of the things that we said was, if you think you have Parkinson's disease, you must see a movement disorder specialist. The problem with that is there aren't enough of them, and the wait times to see them are extremely long. They can be up to 6 to 12 months. So I think it was not the best advice for us to say, go see a movement disorder specialist, if that meant people were not going to see their primary care physician or a community-based neurologist. So I think the best advice is, if you think you have signs or symptoms of Parkinson's disease, go see your physician. He or she will be able to look at you and then make a referral to a neurologist that they know cares for people with Parkinson's. It's better to be seen and get the care than to wait for, you know, the super specialist in the disease. If you can see a specialist, a movement disorder specialist, easily, quickly, then that's a terrific way to go. But I think it's really more important that you go to see your doctor or a community-based neurologist. That's why our message now has changed. So just make sure you go see somebody. And I will tell people, it's just a cautionary thing. You know, I had to make an appointment to see a neurologist. I'm in a different area now, and I called a local practice of community-based neurologist, and I made that call about 2 weeks ago, and I'm on the schedule for November. Right. So that's the unfortunate thing. There's not enough neurologists in the United States. There are clearly not enough movement disorder specialists. We did a study recently based on Medicare claims data that showed only about 9% of people in the United States are treated by a movement disorder specialist. Movement disorder specialists tend to be at academic medical centers and often will treat people in the later stages of the disease. And then about 51% of people are seen by a community-based neurologist, and then 29% of people are treated by their primary care physician. And that's not even 100%. There are some people that we don't know where they get their primary care treatment for Parkinson's disease. It really is critical that you see a physician who has some knowledge of Parkinson's. We worry a lot about the variability in care. If you're going to a physician who does not treat many people with Parkinson's, that can be an issue. That doesn't mean they're not a great physician and you won't get great care from there. But we really do like to see people being treated in places where the physicians, the team, knows Parkinson's. They've treated a lot of people, and they can really assess and address your symptoms as you go through this disease.
1: I'm aware, because sometimes there are shortages in certain medical specialties, such as you're saying, neurology and perhaps movement disorders. Are nurse practitioners or physician associates beginning to get involved in some of these specialties to offset the shortage?
0: Absolutely. Right now, the Parkinson's Foundation is supporting an intervention at Emory University in Atlanta, where we are funding additional nurse practitioners in the local clinical practice to off-burden the neurologists. We really believe that you should be diagnosed by a neurologist, right? Somebody with that training. But by adding nurse practitioners and physician assistants, they can certainly manage, I think, very well people in the early stages of the disease, you know, medical management and making sure that people are getting PT, OT, speech, et cetera. I think as the disease progresses and gets more complicated, probably the neurologist comes back in, our movement disorder specialist comes back in. But with a shortage of physicians in this country, which is increasing as our population is aging, nurse practitioners and physician assistants are really going to be a critical part of the healthcare solution for Parkinson's disease.
1: Okay. Are there any particular resources to find movement specialists that maybe our listeners should know about?
0: Yeah. So again, our website is a great place to go, but even more so, I think I would call our helpline. If you're a person with Parkinson's disease and you think maybe you need to see somebody with more specialized training and you want to find a movement disorder specialist, call our helpline. They know where they are in the United States and they can refer you to people. It may be a long wait time. I want people to know that. That's just the reality. So don't hold out to see a movement disorder specialist. Go see a community-based neurologist or go see your primary care. Don't wait to get care. But if you do want to see a movement disorder specialist and get on their rotation, call our helpline. They'll connect you, help you to connect with a movement disorder specialist in your area.
1: And that helpline again, what's the number?
0: Sure. It's 1-800-4-PDINFO. And I'll just talk about the helpline. And we've got 12 specialists on our helpline. All of them come from a clinical or social work background. They're just truly excellent. They understand Parkinson's. They fielded thousands and thousands of calls. Sometimes there's a question that they can't answer. And then we go to our chief medical officer or our national medical advisor to ask for additional information, but they pretty much answered every question there is about Parkinson's disease. And if they haven't, they'll find the answer one way or the other. And they'll talk to you in person, live, during working hours in the United States. They're just terrific. They're such an amazing resource.
1: Good news. Let's turn to what to expect if one does go to a movement specialist, specifically on diagnostic tests or tools. Mm-hmm. What are being used nowadays to diagnose, and are there certain symptoms that must be present to confirm a PD diagnosis?
0: Yeah, so it's a really hot topic right now. There's been a lot of work over the last number of years to find a biomarker for Parkinson's disease. So until recently, PD has been diagnosed clinically by a trained physician. DAT scans can also help in that diagnosis, but really it's a clinician, a trained clinician, looking at your symptoms and saying, yes, I think you have Parkinson's or you have Parkinsonism. Often what they do is they'll put you on a course of the frontline therapy, which is carbidopa levodopa. If you respond to that therapy, then it is likely that you do have Parkinson's. If you do not respond to that therapy, dopamine replacement therapy, it means that there's something else going on and you need to keep looking for what the diagnosis is. But I say it's a hot topic because, well, like other diseases, I have type 2 diabetes and I can take a sugar test. I can prick my finger in the morning and see what my sugar levels are. There's A1C. There's all sorts of ways to determine how my blood sugar is doing on a daily basis or over a period of time. But until recently, there wasn't a way to see through any kind of test whether or not you have Parkinson's. But a couple of years ago, some research led to a few biomarkers. So now you can get a spinal tap, which is very invasive. So people don't really necessarily want to get a spinal tap to see if alpha-synuclein is present in your spinal fluid. So alpha-synuclein is a protein. It's kind of the bad guy in the Parkinson's world. It's what causes dopamine neuron loss in the brain. So alpha-synuclein, this protein, is very destructive. But a spinal tap can show whether you have alpha-synuclein in the bloodstream. And then more recently and less invasively, skin biopsy tests have been developed. So you can get a skin biopsy of your neck or under your knee or by your ankle, and that can determine whether you have Parkinson's or the presence of alpha-synuclein. But I think the clinical way is still the gold standard right now for diagnosis. Blood tests are coming. I think it's only a matter of time before we have a blood test that's going to tell people whether they have Parkinson's disease or not. So lots and lots of research, lots of funding going into this. The sooner we can determine whether somebody has Parkinson's, the better. This period of time before people get their diagnosis from a clinician can be 4 or 5 years. And so if you can push back the time of diagnosis, people can start getting on their exercise regimen, their diet, they can improve their sleep habits. I mean, we should do all those things as a matter of course, but for people with Parkinson's, it's really important. And then there's another reason why diagnostic tests through a blood or a skin biopsy or otherwise is really important. Many drugs that are in clinical trials, they want people who are early in their disease, those clinical trials. People who've been on lots of different therapies over a period of time and have been living with the disease, that generally speaking, unfortunately, not the ideal candidates for a lot of clinical trials. They generally want people who are early in their diagnosis without a lot of intervention. So these clinical tests can push that back and maybe increase the number of people who are eligible for clinical trials.
1: And as long as you're bringing up clinical trials, are there sites where folks could participate in these clinical trials, and how would they sign up?
0: The Parkinson's Foundation, again, is a great resource for that. I would call our helpline. You can go to our website. We have launched recently a service within the foundation, which is called PD Trial Navigator, to help people who are interested in clinical trials, particularly genetic clinical trials, for matching people who participated in our PD generation study with available genetic studies. So that's a service that we provide. The NIH, if you go to the website for the NIH, and I don't have the specific website, but the NIH lists all the clinical trials that are taking place in Parkinson's disease. So that's a great resource as well.
1: I wanted to get back a little bit more in terms of the prognosis. You have mentioned some medications that are prescribed to manage PD, and you can talk a little bit more about that. And then also surgical treatments. Are there surgical treatments that are sometimes recommended? And are there any criteria that determine whether one is on a medication versus a surgical treatment?
0: Parkinson's medications focus primarily on increasing dopamine levels, alpha-synuclein, which is common throughout the body. But once it gets into the substantia nigra portion of the brain, in the area that controls motor function, and starts to eat away at the dopamine neurons, killing off those dopamine neurons, the body loses dopamine neurons. So the frontline therapy is what we call dopamine replacement. So you're losing these. We can give you a drug that mimics dopamine and allows you to perform certain motor functions. So it mimics action to manage motor symptoms like tremors, rigidity, and slow movement. The primary drug or gold standard is levodopa carbidopa or carbidopa levodopa. It's known often by the name Sinemet or just simply L-DOPA. People say, I'm taking L-DOPA. And there are other types of dopamine replacement therapies, agonists, MAO, NAOB inhibitors, and other drugs that manage the off periods of time. But dopamine replacement really is the main frontline therapy. The other thing I'll say is that L-DOPA was first approved by the FDA back in 1971. So it's the frontline therapy, and it's been the frontline therapy for about 55 years. And as I will say when I'm talking to people around the country about Parkinson's disease, I think it's safe to say we need a new and better drug. Dopamine therapy, replacement therapy, and L-DOPA has done a good job, but there's a lot of medical management with the drugs. It's not as effective long-term, and I think we just need to be about finding new and better therapies for Parkinson's disease. You mentioned surgical treatments. So Parkinson's surgery, primarily deep brain stimulation, or DBS, so deep brain stimulation, is an advanced treatment option for patients with advanced Parkinson's disease whose symptoms are no longer adequately controlled by medication. It's a really innovative therapy. It involves implanting electrodes into the brain connected to a device in the chest to reduce tremors, rigidity, and slowness. Not everybody is eligible for DBS. About 10 to 15% of patients are considered good candidates for DBS. People with Parkinson's who have cognitive involvement tend not to do very well following DBS surgery, so they're often ruled out. If your symptoms are at a certain stage and you're considering deep brain stimulation, I really do think it's a conversation between you and your physician, your family members. It's a big step, to be clear, and it requires a lot of thought as to whether you're going to go down that road or not.
1: And John, you've been talking a lot about the physical symptoms, which are related, both the non-motor as well as the motor symptoms, but you also mentioned the mental distress that is associated, anxiety. Are there any kind of interventions that are recommended to help treat those symptoms, which are obviously certainly as significant?
0: Yeah, you know, it's interesting. When we do surveys, we often will ask people, what's most upsetting? Is it your motor symptoms? Is it your non-motor symptoms? And those pretty much line up about 50-50. Some people say it's their motor symptoms. Some people say it's the non-motor symptoms. And when they're talking about non-motor symptoms, it's often mental health, anxiety, depression, apathy. Sometimes it's constipation, and often it's sleep disturbances. Those things can really take a toll on people's mental health. So for mental health therapy, PD focuses on managing depression, anxiety, apathy, cognitive changes through counseling and behavioral techniques. Cognitive behavioral therapy is highly recommended for people with depression and anxiety. Common approaches also include psychotherapy, whether that's seeing a psychologist, a psychiatrist, a social worker who's trained in this, either in an individual or in a group setting. I'm a very strong proponent of mindfulness, and people are trained in mindfulness. Psychiatrists, there are not that many of them, and psychologists. So the number of clinicians available is relatively limited, believe it or not. So, but mindfulness is something that can be done on your own, or Parkinson's Foundation has an online thing we call Mindfulness Monday. So you can go to our website and sign up for Mindfulness Monday, and it'll teach you the techniques of how to do mindfulness. I think it's incredibly helpful. It's kind of like meditation in its own way, and it's a great way to calm the brain and calm the body. Counseling aimed at strengthening coping strategies for chronic illnesses, psychiatrists, psychologists, social workers, clergy members, yoga instructors, all of these people can play a meaningful role in managing the non-motor symptoms, the mental health, the spiritual health issues of Parkinson's disease. And then some people will also benefit from medications like SSRIs, SNRIs, tricyclics. Those have shown to be really quite effective in managing the depression and the anxiety. And again, that's a conversation for people with their physician. Should I try one of these therapies or not?
1: Is there anything else that is available or being recommended to help people with their symptoms? And if so, are they effective? Are they delaying the disease process?
0: Yes. So I think the answer to that is one word: exercise. Exercise is the most important non-medical intervention for people with Parkinson's disease. Effective exercises combine aerobic activity, strength training, balance, and flexibility to manage symptoms like rigidity and gait issues. Some of the key activities include walking, cycling, tai chi, non-contact boxing, and yoga. And we really recommend that people try to exercise 2 to 2.5 hours each week. We're not saying go to the gym for 4 hours a day, but do some activity every day, preferably activity that gets you a little out of breath. What's interesting is that 20 to 30 years ago, clinicians would tell people not to exercise because they were worried that they would injure themselves, fall, have an accident. And what we now know through lots of research is that exercise, probably almost as much as dopamine replacement therapy, is critical to maintaining good health. The more you exercise, the more your balance improves, your gait improves. We really encourage people to exercise. And it doesn't even have to be exercise. It could be dance. It could be yoga. It doesn't have to be like in the gym or riding a bike, just as long as people are active. The one thing about Parkinson's disease or any brain diseases is the brain is incredibly flexible and has tremendous plasticity. So if you're doing things that you haven't done, you're opening up new neural pathways, which is really important too. So we feel like, we talk about this a lot, like doctors, when they're giving you a prescription for dopamine replacement therapy, they should also give you a prescription for exercise. That's how important we think exercise is for people with Parkinson's disease.
1: And I would imagine that a part of this could be going to see a physical therapist as well. There might be other exercises that the physical therapist could provide. And as I also understand it, there might be a role for an occupational therapist or a speech pathologist. You've already mentioned the movement disorder specialist. Talk more about what these other healthcare providers might provide.
0: We really believe in a team-based approach to Parkinson's care. So we've talked about the neurologist, we've talked about the mental health specialist, PT, physical therapy, occupational therapy, speech therapy. Those are critical specialists in a person with Parkinson's journey. PT really focuses on movement. Physical therapy really focuses on movement, strengthening, physical therapists are really great at helping people, assessing people's movement disorders and developing therapies for them to correct that, strengthen, improve gait, improve balance. So I would say PT is absolutely a part of the treatment plan. We did a study a number of years ago, which showed that unfortunately at the time, clinicians were treating the patients with dopamine therapy, but they weren't getting the referrals to PT. So we've been beating the drum on that. It's not enough just to go to see your neurologist 1, 2, 3, 4 times a year. You should also be seeing a physical therapist. Occupational therapists tends to focus on fine motor skills. A lot of people with Parkinson's will have real difficulty with their grooming, with their dressing, showering, and things like that. So occupational therapy is really great at teaching people how to button shirts, how to tie shoes. In fact, forget tying shoes, just, you know, wear shoes that you don't have to tie. There are a lot of really great options that way nowadays. And then speech pathology is a really critical component to Parkinson's as well. A lot of people with Parkinson's, their speech will get very quiet and they won't be aware of it. I've been out to dinner with people with Parkinson's and you're trying to listen and you can't hear them. So speech therapy is really important in getting people to learn to project and how to speak and how to move their tongue. You know, all these things are connected to movement. And then swallowing. Swallowing is a very big issue in Parkinson's, and speech therapists can really help people with their swallowing.
1: I think probably one question that is on the minds of all of us is, how long can a person live with PD, and from what factors do they usually die? And given the research and what's going on now, is life expectancy increasing as a result of this research? What should we know about that part?
0: Yeah, all really great questions. So how long can a person live? It's just so variable. It's not like in some cancers, if you have a cancer, they'll say you've got 6 months to 1 year to live. That's not the case in Parkinson's. And, you know, some people with Parkinson's can expect to live 10, 20, 30 years beyond their diagnosis. People with young onset Parkinson's disease, as we talked about earlier, can live for decades. Michael J. Fox was diagnosed in his late 20s. He probably started experiencing symptoms in his early 20s. And he's, I think, 64 years old. So he's, you know, 30 plus years and going strong. So there's no way to predict how long a person is going to live once they've been diagnosed with Parkinson's. There's also no way to really predict the course of disease. As I mentioned earlier, some people progress rapidly, some people very slowly over time. So, you know, I think it's good for people's mental health. When you get a Parkinson's diagnosis, it is just that. It's a Parkinson's diagnosis. It's nothing more. There are all sorts of ways that you can take care of yourself with Parkinson's, taking your medication, exercising, sleep. Sleep is a really good thing. As one clinician said to me recently, a researcher, I'm sorry, said to me, we were talking about the immune system. And I said, well, how do you take care of the immune system? And she said, well, it's really important that you get a good night's sleep. Try and get 8 hours because that's really what replenishes your body. It's really good for your mind. She said, diet is really important, a Mediterranean diet in particular, you know. And sometimes people say, well, isn't a Mediterranean diet really expensive? Not necessarily. If you're eating a lot of leafy vegetables, a little bit of fish, lots of olive oil, that's a really good diet. It doesn't have to be a budget buster. And then, of course, exercise is another key component of that. So I think all of those things are really key to extending life, having a good high quality of life, which is the other thing. You know, people can live with chronic diseases, but still really have a high quality of life doing the things they love. And we really want people to focus on really, truly having a good life with Parkinson's. And I know many people with Parkinson's disease, yes, it's affected their life for certain, but they're still living full and happy and high quality of life. One comment I'll just make on that is, I've heard this from so many people in Parkinson's that I now just share it. People will often say, getting Parkinson's disease was the worst thing that ever happened to me and one of the best things that ever happened to me. Because people will say, you know, I was in my late 50s, I was working 50, 60 hours a week. I wasn't seeing my kids. I wasn't seeing my wife or my husband. You know, I had no community. And then suddenly I got this disease. It drew me closer to my spouse. It drew me closer to my kids. I joined a support group. I joined a community, the Parkinson's disease community. And suddenly I had, you know, more people in my life than I did before. Nobody wants to have a diagnosis of Parkinson's disease, but I've had so many people tell me that there is a silver lining, and the silver lining really is the community and the support you get from the community.
1: And thank you for bringing that up, because I do want to have you talk a little bit more about the care partners and the family members of the person with PD. Are there support groups that are available for both these folks as well as the folks with PD? And if so, are there resources that we should know about?
0: Yeah, there are support groups all across the country, and you can find those support groups if you want to go to our helpline and ask. There are other resources to find support groups, but there are support groups all over the country. One piece of advice I would say is, and I've heard this from a lot of people, you tend to want to find support groups of people who are at the same stage as you are. Because if you go to a support group with people who are really advanced, I've heard this, I'm not saying it's necessarily always true, but if you're early onset or you've just been diagnosed and you go to a late stage, it can be quite shocking, you know, just to see people, and it can lead to, oh my goodness, this is where I am. So I think it's really important for people to find a group that is, you know, comparable to their stage, and that you journey together. I think that's really a key thing to do. And again, there are support groups all over the country, and if you're looking for one, just call 1-800 for PD info. Care partners is a really important component of this. You know, we say it's not just the person who's diagnosed, it's the spouse, it's the boyfriend, girlfriend, partner, family, friends. Everybody is really part of the diagnosis. We did a study recently that showed 37% of Americans know somebody or connected to somebody who has Parkinson's disease, even though only 1.1 million people have Parkinson's disease. Care partners play an enormous role. And so what we always say is be patient, be present, listen. And then we also say this, take care of yourself, right? Because no one who is a care partner can do all these things for their loved one if they're not taking care of themselves and they're going down. So that means don't be afraid to call on family members, friends, neighbors for additional help. You know, care partners need to take a break. So we strongly encourage that, because burnout does no one any good. We do an annual conference for care partners. We have all sorts of materials for care partners on our website. So Parkinson.org, if you're a care partner and you want to understand what that means, please go to our website. We've got a lot of things about that. And our helpline specialists are happy to talk about that as well.
1: John, you've mentioned several times about doing studies and research findings. Could you elaborate a little bit more about any new research findings about PD causes and treatments that are particularly encouraging, things that give us all hope?
0: Yeah, so there's lots of activity going on right now in research. In fact, I would say right now, there's more money focused on Parkinson's disease research than ever before. And that comes from both the National Institutes of Health. It comes from pharma and biotech foundations like the Parkinson's Foundation, the Michael J. Fox Foundation, and others. We're in a partnership with Parkinson's UK to do drug discovery and development. There's just a lot of interest and a lot of resources going into Parkinson's disease right now. Now, not enough, right? Because we're still only looking at the frontline therapy that was developed in the 1970s, 60s, and 70s, approved by the FDA in 1971. So we need new and better therapies. Part of the challenge in Parkinson's, a couple of the challenges in Parkinson's are that it's a brain disease. So any therapies that you are targeting the substantia nigra or the locus of the disease in the brain have to transfer across the blood-brain barrier. So the blood-brain barrier is this line in our bodies that is great at keeping out pathogens from getting into the brain, but it's also really good at keeping out drugs that could potentially help the brain. So there's a lot of research looking at the blood-brain barrier. Most of Parkinson's disease research right now is focusing on disease-modifying therapies. There's a lot of regenerative stem cell treatments, molecular targeted drug discovery, moving beyond the symptom management towards halting progression. So many of the approaches are focused on alpha-synuclein reduction. So alpha-synuclein, as I mentioned earlier, is this protein in the brain that starts killing off dopamine neurons. And there's a lot of research going into how we can reduce alpha-synuclein in the brain. Gene therapy. So again, I mentioned PD generation. Our large study is really focused on GBA and LRRK2, the two most common genetic variants. How can we limit the effect of LRRK2 and GBA in the brain? That's a big area. Then there's personalized digital biomarkers and cell-based replacements to restore lost neurons. So there's a lot going on there. Research indicates that the immune system is playing a role in Parkinson's progression. So we're transitioning from a solely neurological view to more of a systemic autoimmune related disorder. So a lot of researchers who are looking at that. Chronic neuroinflammation driven by activated microglia, peripheral immune cells, these are T cells and things like that, they may be contributing to neuronal damage. So we're looking at the immune system as an opportunity for research. I am confident that within the next decade, we'll start to see some of these new therapies come online. I know that's a promise that's been made in the past. So I always want to say that with caution, but there's so much good research going on and a lot of excitement that I think we're looking at a new world in the next few years for people with Parkinson's.
1: Any final comment in terms of resources that you'd like to say again, just in case our listeners missed it, and any further comment about Parkinson's disease?
0: Well, first of all, thank you so much for having me. I really appreciate it. It's great to be able to talk about this. What I'd say is for anybody concerned about a diagnosis of Parkinson's, go see your doctor. Don't hesitate. There's no reason to hesitate. Go see your doctor. Go see your neurologist. To see whether it is Parkinson's or something else. It may not be Parkinson's. If you do have Parkinson's and you want to learn as much about it as you can, go to our website. The Parkinson's Foundation prides itself on being the trusted and go-to source for all things Parkinson's. 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There's a lot of information out on the internet, on Instagram, and lots of places about Parkinson's disease that they'll tell you, oh, this is the magic cure here. Do this, do that. If you don't see that on the Parkinson's Foundation's website, it's probably because it's not a real thing. We really pride ourselves on taking the science from the very best journals that's all been peer-reviewed and putting that on our website so you can be assured that if it's on our website, it's been verified. And we recently upgraded our search tool to make our website so much easier. You can just be very conversational with it. So website's terrific. And then I really do say, if you want to talk to somebody in person, call our helpline. Our helpline specialists are just wonderful and they know so much. They're calm. They're willing to talk to you as long as you need to talk to them. They will follow up with you if there's something that you need. And, I've heard so many people say to me over the years, oh, I've called your website. In fact, we had a gentleman the other day who said, I've called your helpline 15 times because my brother and my father both had PD. And it was a lifeline to me. It was just a great source. And he said he learned so much and he recommends to everybody, if they have Parkinson's or know somebody or care for somebody with Parkinson's, to go to our helpline. So those are really great resources. We also have webinars and podcasts and in-person meetings. All of that is available on our website. So again, parkinson.org is a great resource and a great place to start.
1: Okay, well, wow. 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So much good information. So thank you.
0: Thank you so much, Cheryl. 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
1: 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And remember, age is just a number, not a label. I'll be back again with you next week.

Today on Against the Grain. Since the global financial crisis, and even more over the last 5 years, capitalism's popularity has fallen, while the fortunes of the capitalist class have risen steeply. Polls show that a majority of people under 40 of any political affiliation view democratic socialism positively and capitalism negatively. Even a majority of Republican voters believe that our economic system favors corporations and the wealthy. Journalist John Cassidy discusses capitalism through the eyes of its critics.

0: From the studios of KPFA in Berkeley, California, this is Against the Grain on Pacifica Radio. I'm Sasha Lilly. A Gallup poll shows that only 42% of Democrats have a favorable view of capitalism, while 66% view socialism positively. This sea change in attitudes has been remarkable. For decades following the repression of the McCarthy years, capitalism was regarded as sacrosanct in the U.S., and any alternatives were demonized in the mainstream. But capitalism has been critiqued and opposed since its inception. Capitalism and its critics, a history from the Industrial Revolution to AI, gives voice to the many opponents of capitalism over the centuries, right up to our time in which capitalism and democracy are coming apart at the seams. Its author, John Cassidy, is a staff writer at The New Yorker. John, although there have been critics on the right of the morally damaging effects of capitalism, the most thoroughgoing criticisms, of course, have come from the left, and they've tended not to focus on reforming the system, but rejecting it entirely. And of course, many of these ideas have not emanated out of the minds of individual thinkers, but have emerged out of social movements like those resisting the enclosures of common land or the transformation of work. Following the emergence of industrial capitalism in the 1770s, what were the first critiques of capitalism that we might today situate on the left?
1: The first set of critic and sort of fact, what we might call factory capitalism, which emerged from where I'm from in Northern England between sort of 1770 and 1800, the first critics I focus on of that system are the Luddites, who were mainly skilled artisanal workers whose jobs were basically being displaced by technology, much as AI is displacing jobs today, or automation displaced manufacturing jobs during the 80s and 90s. So the Luddites are the first set of critics I focus on.
0: Well, tell us about who they were, because, of course, they have been subject to the, you know, condescension of posterity, and Luddite, you know, being synonymous with someone who's technically inept. Can you tell us about who they were and why their battle was not just simply about mechanization?
1: Yeah, I mean, one of the goals of that chapter is to sort of rehabilitate the Luddites to some extent. I mean, as I said, I grew up in Leeds in Northern England, where the Luddites did attack some factories, woolen factories rather than cotton factories. But when I was growing up, to call somebody a Luddite was, as you suggested, a term of abuse. It meant they were sort of antediluvian, anti-technology, didn't really understand the modern world. Call somebody a Luddite, and it was an epithet. But the Luddites were more complicated than they've been portrayed. Obviously, they had an economic grievance, which was sort of the root of the movement. Their jobs were being taken away from them, and in those days there was no social safety net. So, the handloom weavers, who were weavers who used handlooms often in their own homes rather than in small workshops, but certainly not in factories, they were decimated. And actually, I quote some parliamentary reports from the 1830s of inspectors going to handloom weavers' cottages and seeing people actually starving. So, you know, there was a huge economic shock which devastated their communities. But they also had a moral argument against capitalism, because they thought they could rely on pre-existing social norms and actual laws. Under the feudal system, or the late feudal system in Britain, skilled workers actually had a series of protections. There was barriers to entry in their professions. You know, you had to do a long apprenticeship. You couldn't just set yourself up as a carpenter or as a weaver or whatever. You had to go through a long process. And there were actual, back in the 16th and 17th centuries, there were actual statutes protecting royally, you know, the Parliament had passed, protecting the rights of these workers. So the first thing the weavers, weavers and other cotton industry workers did was actually apply to Parliament. They raised a petition. Now, they didn't have the vote. Britain wasn't really a democracy then. It was more an oligarchy. There was the House of Parliament and the House of Commons, but most working class people didn't have a vote. despite that, they petitioned the Commons and, you know, collected signatures saying, look, we've been screwed here, basically, you know, and please do something for us. There are these laws on the books which are supposed to protect us, but they're not. The factory owners are basically ignoring all that stuff and just putting us out of work. Parliament just completely ignored these petitions and did nothing about it. And that's when the movement started to turn violent as a sort of last resort. They started to smash up, enter the factories on a night and smash up some of the machinery, which was taking away their jobs. But even then, I mean, there are some great books written about the Luddites, which go back and show you the messages that they sent to the factory owners. They wrote letters, they wrote open letters. And again, their argument was very much moral, saying we don't want to do this, but we have no choice. It's sort of this or no bread. And it was a very early moral critique of industrial capitalism at its root. And for that reason, it actually, even though most of the British ruling class at the time supported the government, which cracked down very harshly on the Luddites, executed some of them and transported others to their colonies, penal servitude. A few of the sort of more enlightened aristocrats did actually support the Luddites, made speeches in favor of them. But Lord Byron, actually, I mentioned, was one of them. The romantic poet gave a speech in the House of Lords, his maiden speech, saying, you know, these people were honourable people, hard-working people, and calling for Parliament to do something for them, but it didn't actually lead to any legislation or anything. But, as I said, I wanted to sort of rehabilitate them to some extent, because I think that moral critique of capitalism sort of got lost in the subsequent decades when it just became accepted that capitalists have the right to introduce new technology and displace anybody. It came to be known in 20th century as a creative destruction. You see that phrase a lot now. It's very popular in Silicon Valley. And I just thought, you know, when you're doing a history of capitalism through the eyes of its critics, which is what this book is, it was important to sort of begin, certainly the industrial capitalism section, with the original critiques, which basically rejected the system wholesale as it was being implemented.
0: You also look at the kind of criticisms that were leveled by people organizing within the kind of nascent workers' movement. And one person who stands out is Flora Tristan, another person forgotten to history in many ways. Some may now remember as the painter Paul Gauguin's grandmother. But I wonder if you could tell us about her expansive vision for organizing the working class across all sorts of divisions.
1: Flora Tristan is a fascinating figure, and I, to be honest, I didn't know very much about her until I started researching this book. I was sort of looking at the French socialists, what Marx and Engels called the utopian socialists of the sort of first half of the 19th century, who were basically cooperative socialists, people like Charles Fourier. And I came across Flora Tristan, who was part of that milieu. So she was a sort of cooperative, what we would today call, I guess, a cooperative socialist, but she was also a feminist, a very early feminist. And as you say, there were sort of nascent efforts to create a labor movement at the time. There were labor unions in Britain and sort of nascent labor unions in France, but they were very much dominated by male skilled workers, artisans, and they were very resistant to letting anybody in, let alone women. So, you know, any male workers in who they thought would threaten their privileges and lower their wages, and they certainly didn't like women. And in Britain, actually, there was a famous sort of riot in Glasgow when a factory owner tried to replace some male workers with female workers. So I thought that whole aspect of the Industrial Revolution needed to be acknowledged. And I basically used Flora Tristan as a vehicle for that, because she was... She became famous as a sort of travelogue writer. She wrote novels. She wrote travelogues of her trip to Peru. She was actually a Peruvian heritage, so she wrote very interesting stuff about post-colonial Peru. And then she wrote a very interesting portrait of a trip to England in which she described the sort of English class system and English factories, the House of Lords. She went all over the place and wrote a very... It's still a great read today. But she was also... a political figure and activist in her own right. And in the 1840s, late 1830s, start the 1840s, she wrote a book about unions called The Universal Union, in which was an idea for a sort of universal, as it what it says, a universal labor union, which would admit workers of all skill levels and of both sexes. So to, this, for its time, was, you know, obviously a very revolutionary idea. But she didn't just see it as labor unions protecting wages and sort of differentials, the usual thing which labor unions do today. She saw this universal union as a way of sort of reorganizing cities and communities. She said from the Jews, from the unions, the union would build what she called workers' palaces in each district, which would supply things like education and healthcare and maybe public baths, a sort of community center. It was a sort of early proposal for sort of municipal socialism or municipal social democracy, whatever you want to call it. And it was quite utopian because, you know, as some of our critics pointed out, how are they ever going to finance this stuff from all these great ideas from the Jews, pretty poor workers, wages weren't very high. So in sort of practical terms, it had a lot of weaknesses, the vision, but I think in overall terms, it was way ahead of its time. So I thought she definitely merited a chapter. And she also had an incredibly sort of traumatic and dramatic personal life, which as a writer was also helpful.
0: Capitalism, seen as a crisis-ridden system, has been central to how the left has thought about capitalism, you know, especially Marx, both as potentially the endpoint of the capitalist system, right? That crisis leads to this demise, and also as a way of the system renewing itself. But I wonder if we could start with the first. Obviously, we can't have a conversation about critics of capitalism without talking about Marx and Engels. How did Marx ultimately understand capitalist crisis and its significance for the shelf life of the capitalist system?
1: Yeah, I mean, that's a very good question, a very deep question. I have two chapters on Marx and Engels. First one on largely devoted to Engels in Manchester in the 1840s when the great paradox about Engels is he was a revolutionary, but he was also a cotton capitalist. His family owned a factory in Manchester, or co-owned a factory in Manchester. So he went to work there in the 1840s, and the experiences he had there formed the basis of his, you know, classic book on the state of the English working class at the time. So I focus on Engels in the 1840s and take you up to the Communist Manifesto in 1848, the great stirring manifesto that they wrote. Engels wrote the original draft, Marx wrote the final version. And then the second chapter is largely devoted to Marx, and to get onto your question, and the sort of evolution of his thinking. Now, the idea of crisis runs through a lot, obviously, all of Marxism. In terms of this sort of laws of the system that he laid down, the law of surplus value, the law of accumulation, the law of declining rate of profit. There wasn't a law. Some people have tried to turn the law of declining rate of profit into a sort of prediction of an inevitable terminal crisis. But it's actually quite hard to find that in Marx, because even though he said he referred to this as a law, he also said there were sort of countervailing tendencies like technical progress, for example, which could, you know, keep the profit rate up. So it's not clear, and it's always been a subject of debate among Marxists and post-Marxists and all on the left, how much of a theory of sort of inevitable profit-driven capitalist crisis is in Marx. But anyway, they said, if you read the not just Marx's writings, but his correspondence with Engels, which I read quite a bit of, which is fascinating and has all been preserved for history. I say in the book, capitalism is always in crisis, recovering from crisis, or heading to the next crisis. And in the mid-19th century, that was especially true. There were sort of cyclical crises every decade or so. So there was a crisis in the 1840s, and then there was another big crisis in 1857, which in some ways was the big first sort of global financial crisis. It started out in New York, but then spread across the Atlantic to the UK and Germany and France and Austria. And Marx and Engels, who were living in England at the time, were both very excited about that. You see it in their correspondence. And Engels says to Marx, the sort of great hopes of 1848 had faded by then. and it seemed like, you know, the revolution wasn't coming. But Engels says, you know, this is great news. Finally, we have a chance. And then they sort of follow it and it expands and they're very excited about it. But then the government intervenes to sort of stop the crisis. The Bank of England, which was a quasi-governmental institution, and the banks in New York get together to basically bail out. And what always happens in a financial crisis, pump money into the system, the crisis recedes. And again, we see, as in the 1840s, the sort of idea that there was going to be an inevitable crisis and this would blow up the whole system doesn't come to pass. I think as they got older, Marx and Engels did have get more of an appreciation for sort of the durability of capitalism. They still thought, I think, thought it was going to collapse at some point, but the sort of timeline certainly became more vague as they realized its self-regeneration possibilities, but also the way the government could sort of prop it up. Just on subject of crisis, I mean, classic Marxism, the original Marxist or Marx-Engels theory of the demise of capitalism is not through a financial crisis. It's through, you know, a workers' revolution. The argument put forward in the Communist Manifesto and again reiterated in Capital in 1867, 20 years later, is that basically the system generates such inequality and immiserates the workers get immiserated. That Marx and Engels both recognize the great productive power of capitalism, the sort of innovation. If you read the first half of the Communist Manifesto, it's basically a hymn to the sort of glories of the bourgeoisie, and says that they've done, you know, created sort of wonders that the pharaohs would never have dreamed of. And it talks about how they're globalizing basically the world of their time and transforming everything, the famous phrases, all that is sacred and is turned profane, etc. They saw it as a very powerful system, but they also saw it as an extremely exploitative system, that the workers didn't get any of the benefit of this huge, these innovations and the increase in output, etc. So eventually this huge gap and inequality would radicalize the working class, the proletariat as they call them, and turn them into a revolutionary class. And that's the, you know, the famous phrase that the system creates its own grave diggers. So that was the theory of capitalist demise in classical Marxism. Now, by the 1860s and 1870s, obviously, I think in the 1840s, you know, Marx and Engels and their followers thought that this, you know, would happen quickly. By the 1860s and 1870s, it was pretty clear it hadn't happened, and labor unions, sort of reformist labor unions, which were more interested in raising wages than in overthrowing the system, were developing throughout Britain and Germany and other places. So the focus of Marxism and how the sort of collapse crisis would come about started to shift to other mechanisms, including the declining rate of profit and financial crisis, etc. And a lot of the post-Marxists of the late 19th century, early 20th century, that is where they focus their attention. But the original Marxist theory of crisis is a theory of worker immiseration and proletarian revolution.
0: Right, and then those questions about like whether capitalism will hit some kind of mechanical limits and collapse versus collective agency of the working class will bring it to an end is something that appears in the debates in the late 19th century, early 20th century. Obviously, capitalism, as you say, was changing during that period. The state becomes increasingly more prominent. And of course, it's also the age of empire in the late 19th and early 20th century. And so a younger generation of Marxists have to also contend with understanding that people like Lenin and Rosa Luxemburg. But as you note in Capitalism and Its Critics, they drew some of their ideas from a liberal English economist, J.A. Hobson, whose work, Imperialism, a Study, was published in 1902. Can you tell us what the key arguments were that Hobson made about how capitalism operated on a global scale?
1: J.A. Hobson, as you refer to him, was a liberal economist of the late 19th century. Started out as a journalist, actually a school teacher, and then became a sort of journalist writer, and wrote a book on sort of modern capitalism, sort of big tome which didn't really attract much attention. The book which sort of made his career was the one you mentioned, Imperialism. That came out of a trip he made as a journalist for the Guardian newspaper to South Africa during the beginning of the Boer War, when the British were basically invading what is today northern South Africa, the Transvaal, and other gold regions to basically to take the gold mines from the Boers, from the Dutch. It was a very imperialistic war, and a terrible war too. British rounded up Boers and the

0: some of the Africans who were allied with them and put them in concentration camps. That's the sort of where the phrase came from, I think, or certainly where it became, when it became popular. So Hobson went over there, interviewed people, including Rhodes himself, the great former Prime Minister of South Africa, who was also a diamond magnate. So he came back to England and wrote up his articles for The Guardian, which he then turned into a book. And his basic argument was that imperialism at the time, in the sort of papers, etc., was seen as sort of jingoism writ large and nationalism. But he basically argued that it was an economic phenomenon. And he... An idea which has been extremely influential on the left, as you say. Both Lenin, when he wrote his book on imperialism as the highest stage of capitalism, credited Hobson in his book, saying he wrote it, even though he's a liberal, it was a very penetrating study. And to some extent, Lenin relied on Hobson's analysis. Rosa Luxemburg, who you mentioned, had a slightly different version of a theory of imperialism, which was derived from her reading of Marx rather than Hobson, but we don't have to get into those details. But the Hobson's theory was that imperialism was largely driven by an excess amount of capital and financial capital. Everybody could see at the time that as industrialization proceeded, industrial capitalism was extremely productive. And the question arose, where was the demand going to come from for all these goods if the workers' wages were limited? And B, what about all the surplus capital as sort of investment opportunities dried up in Britain and Germany, you know, the sort of industrial countries, where would all the surplus investment capital go, surplus profits? And Hobson's idea was that that's where imperial came in, that imperialism of the sort seen in South Africa and indeed the whole scramble for Africa in the late 19th century was basically a product of surplus capital seeking an outlet, and that the capitalist class couldn't make enough money, there weren't enough profitable opportunities left in the sort of developed world, so it would spill out into what was then known as the third world, global south, developing world, whatever you want to call it. So it was a search for profits, but also search for valuable raw materials, and eventually, hopefully, on the imperialist argument, a search for new markets as well. But Rhodes, for example, explicitly made the argument in the 1890s that the only way that workers' wages could be increased in Britain, he said this during the trip, was through imperialism, sort of economic growth abroad, which would enrich British industry, and that would filter down to the workers. Hobson put all this in his book, Imperialism, a Study, and it was quite influential in Britain and in the Liberal Party, but it was extremely influential on the left. As I said, and the subsequent chapter to Hobson is about Rosa Luxemburg and her theory of imperialism. And then in that chapter, I also discuss Lenin's theory, which owes a lot to Hobson.
1: Well, let me ask you then about those. So Rosa Luxemburg, of course, was the Polish-German Marxist and revolutionary, and her key work was The Accumulation of Capital, which also dealt with these questions around limits to the capitalist system based on an ever-present need to conquer and subjugate non-capitalist societies. Can you explain her argument?
0: Yeah, not easily. It was cast in terms of sort of Marx's technical theories of reproduction. Basically, she argued Marx's analysis of sort of how the system reproduces itself, simple reproduction, which is just sort of reproducing itself year to year, and expanded reproduction, which is what we would call economic growth, was largely cast in terms of a domestic economy divided just between the workers and capitalists in, say, Britain, or the workers and capitalists in, say, the United States. Luxemburg basically came along and said this model doesn't work. It can't really explain growth because it's missing a sector. There's a third sector, she said, which is the external sector or the imperialism sector, which in a similar way to what Hobson had said, but from a different perspective, he was coming at it from a sort of pre-Keynesian perspective. She was coming at it from a Marxian perspective. But there was a need for a third sector which would provide an outlet for demand and also new sources of profit, new sources of raw materials, etc. Capitalism, in her view,

0: somehow got out. So friends and family got her out, so she went back to Germany. And then at the end of the First World War, during the First World War, she was a pacifist. The German left split massive, in, you know, straight down the middle, because the parts of the left supported the First World War on nationalist grounds, and the party voted war credits to a sort of coalition government. The left of the party, Karl Liebknecht and Rosa Luxemburg in particular, were thought it was an imperialist war and opposed it from start to finish. They were actually locked up as well in jail. At the end of the war, all hell broke loose in Germany. There'd been 4 years of terrible bloodshed, and when all the workers came back, there was basically a revolutionary situation in a lot of the cities when the soldiers came back. And there was actually a revolution, an attempted revolution in Berlin. The Spartacists, which was a left-wing splinter group that Rosa Luxemburg had helped set up, the sort of young activists in the group tried to launch a revolution. Luxemburg herself was actually originally pretty skeptical about the chances of this working. But she was very loyal to the cause, and she joined in and, you know, went to the front lines, and eventually had to go into hiding when the socialist, nominally socialist chancellor at the time, ordered the thing to be put down. And she eventually was picked up by a sort of right-wing militia, which was cooperating with the government, and she was executed, just shot in the head and dumped, her body dumped in a canal. So it was. She has an incredible life story, as well as being a, you know, very important sort of theoretical critic. So that was, I think, you know, one of the most sort of, just again journalistically, one of the most sort of gripping chapters, but also, you know, a very important sort of person in the history of the left, obviously, because after the German Revolution of 1918. The focus then, of course, shifted to the Soviet Union and the sort of hopes of a full-scale revolution in the West, in Britain and France and Germany.
1: John Cassidy is my guest. We're discussing Capitalism and Its Critics, a history from the Industrial Revolution to AI. I'm Sasha Lilly, and this is Against the Grain on Pacifica Radio. So you just mentioned the failed revolutions in Europe and, of course, the success of the Russian Revolution. And I wanted to ask you about Nikolai Kondratiev, who was a Russian and then Soviet economist who eventually perished in Stalin's purges, and his view of how capitalism reaches crisis. It's such a focus on the left. And he argued that while there are minor cycles of capitalism, which I guess we would call the business cycle today, you could also see these longer cycles, these longer waves lasting approximately half a century. Can you explain the logic behind Kondratiev's long waves, why they happened as he saw it, and then the political implications of his argument?
0: Right. I mean, Kondratiev is, I think, you know, a fascinating character and little known. He started off as a member of the SRs, the Socialist Revolutionaries, basically agrarian socialists during the Tsarist period. After the February Revolution, he became part of the government. The Mensheviks was a sort of coalition of left-outs, which the Bolsheviks didn't join, obviously. And he became Minister of Agriculture for a short time in sort of the fall of 1917, before the Bolsheviks took over. When the Bolsheviks took over, he was obviously thrown out of office, and Bolsheviks, you know, was a one-party state. But originally, for a few years, for almost a decade, really, there still was sort of, it wasn't a monolithic one-party state. There was still discussions and sort of freedom of thought, and he set up an institute in Moscow. I think he originally started in St. Petersburg, and he moved it to Moscow, an economic institute, and he actually got contracts which produced economic reports and sort of economic statistics, and actually got a contract from the Bolshevik government to provide reports to various ministries, etc. So it's very much still part of the policy debate, even though he was out of government. Now, he did two things which made him unpopular with the government. First of all, he was he didn't believe in sort of Stalin, the shift to sort of 5-year plans and complete wholesale nationalisation of the land. He did believe in some public ownership, but he thought that the agriculture, which at that stage was the overwhelming majority of the Russian economy, should be left in private hands. He thought there should be large farms should be allowed, commercially driven farms, basically, which would export the goods to the rest of the world. He thought Russia's competitive advantage was in agriculture. They should exploit that, make bigger farms, sell to the rest of the world, and use the profits from that or the revenues from that to build up the industrial sector. It was a rival vision to the sort of what became the sort of Stalinist vision. So that obviously made him very unpopular with the government. But the second thing which made him unpopular was his theory of long waves. This was a more academic theory. He basically went back to the history of capitalism, going back to the French Revolution in France and the Industrial Revolution in Britain, and looked at a sort of series of, statistical exercise, really. He looked at a series of sort of industrial indices and industrial output and interest rates and things like that. And he detected, or claimed to have detected, not just short waves, as you mentioned, business cycle, which lasts about 10 years up and down, but if you sort of corrected for them, he claimed there were long waves. That's what he's known for, the long wave theory, of sort of 50 or 60 years, which were driven by technology and investment at the time. I mean, big waves of, you'd get some sort of innovation in agriculture or in industry that would drive a huge wave of investment. So you'd get a long period of economic growth, maybe sort of 25, 30 years. That was the upswing. Then the technology and the investment would start to get old, profits would start to decline, and you get a long sort of downswing. But that's sort of consistent with Marxism, with the sort of Soviet idea up to a point, because it's a sort of, you know, capitalism going up and then coming down and crashing. But he said it doesn't crash. You then get a second long wave, which there's some sort of new technology, some new wave of investment, which gives new life to the system. So instead of capitalism being sort of one wave, up and down, finish, he said it's a succession of waves, now of long waves. Now that brought him into open opposition with the Bolshevik leadership, specifically Trotsky, who was still around at the time, who wrote a very critical piece about attacking the theory of long waves. So he was left in place for until the sort of mid-20s, late-20s, but when Stalin took over and, you know, didn't just get rid of the SRs, of course, he got rid of all his critics within the Bolshevik Party, including Trotsky. But Kondratiev got arrested, his institute was closed down, and he was basically jailed on trumped-up charges, was sent to jail for 10 years to a political prison. He served his time, and at the end of his time, instead of letting him out, they tried him again and shot him on the same day. So he had a tragic, again, like Rosa Luxemburg, he had a tragic end. But his theory of long waves was then picked up. He was a very technical economist and wrote in journals which were translated into the West. And his theory of long waves was actually picked up by the famous Austrian economist who taught at Harvard, Joseph Schumpeter, who is the creator of the phrase creative destruction. And he referred to them as K waves, long waves. Theory of creative destruction and Kondratiev's long waves are basically the same theory. And that's how he sort of became a bit of a cult figure on Wall Street in the 1970s and 1980s, but still largely unknown. But I thought it was a very interesting figure because he was, again, a theorist who was very much involved in day-to-day politics and, you know, eventually gave his life for his views, basically. So it was a way of telling the story of the Russian Revolution and the sort of rise of the collectivist economic model through the eyes of one of his critics, which was, in this case, Kondratiev.
1: So you were just describing Kondratiev's terrible fate in the 1930s, and of course, in that decade, there was a massive crisis of the capitalist system and the rise of fascism. The Austro-Hungarian thinker Karl Polanyi, who seems to be going through a bit of a revival in recent decades, wrote about capitalism and its history in the midst of fascism. His master work, The Great Transformation, was published during World War II. Can you tell us what Polanyi argued about capitalism's drive to push society to the edge of collapse?
0: Yeah, I mean, I think Polanyi is another fascinating character. I basically tell the story of the interwar period to two figures, John Maynard Keynes and Karl Polanyi. Now, Keynes was the great sort of rescuer of capitalism. As you said, it looked like in the 1930s, it looked like capitalism had collapsed upon itself, both in the United States and in the UK and Europe. So lots of Keynes' students at Cambridge in England were joining the Communist Party, and they'd basically given up on reformism. Keynes came up with the theory of Keynesian economics, basically the government stepping in and managing aggregate demand, Keynesian stimulus policies, as we call it these days, as a way of sort of fixing this fatal flaw in capitalism. So I have a chapter on him. And Keynesianism then, basically in the post-war period, took over, and we had the sort of Keynesian social democratic state, which I basically grew up in the UK. Polanyi's ideas were sort of forgotten for decades, but I think they've had a comeback for a reason I'll explain in a minute. He had a much darker view of capitalism. Keynes ultimately thought capitalism was, I think he thought it was a necessary evil to some extent, but I think he thought it was the only sort of real option. He never had any sympathy for socialism, state socialism anyway. Polanyi grew up in Hungary, but he moved to Vienna in the 1920s to what was then called Red Vienna, the great socialist experiment in municipal socialism. People from all over the world used to flock there. There were the local government there provided social housing, social benefits, healthcare. It was an earlier and for several years very successful experiment in municipal socialism. He was a journalist in that period, Polanyi, and was very enamored of this model, obviously. He was there, but then everything went to hell, obviously, when Hitler took over in Germany. The Austro-fascists took over Dollfuss in Austria. Polanyi eventually fled the country to England. He couldn't really get a proper job in England, and he was eventually offered one in the United States at Bennington College. So he moved there during the Second World War, as you mentioned, and that's where he wrote his famous book, The Great Transformation. But I do focus on The Great Transformation, but I also focus on the stuff he wrote in the 1930s, which I think in some ways is even more sort of pertinent today, because he had a very dark view of things for very good reason. Some of his family members, he was Jewish, and some of his family members didn't get out in time and actually perished in the Holocaust. So you can see why he would have a dark view of things. He thought that capitalism and democracy were ultimately incompatible. The great sort of, you know, basis of liberalism is that capitalism and democracy work together, reinforce each other, and it's sort of, you know, upbeat view of the world. Polanyi took a different view. He thought that capitalism and democracy generated internal contradictions, as seen during the interwar period, which could only be solved in one of two ways: a shift to the extreme right in the form of fascism and authoritarianism, or a shift to the extreme left in the form of socialism and state socialism. He was on the left side at the time. He subsequently became a bit more social democratic. When he moved to the US, he was very impressed by the New Deal, and he also liked the post-war Labour government in Britain for a time, so he was more of a social democrat after the war. But at the time, in the 1930s, he was very fatalistic about the fate of capitalism and democracy, and he wrote a paper which I quote, called basically Fascism or Socialism, they are the choices. Now, in the post-war period, that idea was basically cast aside because it didn't seem to fit history. The great sort of what the French call les trente glorieuses, the great 30 years of the 1940s and 1970s, when in advanced countries there was sort of healthy growth and to some extent at least shared prosperity, although obviously in the US and some places, some communities were left out of that. But relative to what went before and went after, it was a big success story. And the idea that capitalism and democracy were sort of mutually supportive and could coexist became widely accepted again. And that, again, that's the world I grew up in. But now, after what we've seen the last 20 or 30 years, well, even the last 10 years more, with the rise of sort of right-wing authoritarian populism under Trump, but also in place of Orban and both the AfD in Germany, the National Front in France, etc., and now Farage and the Reform Party in Britain. This idea that the system, you know, has a tendency to lurch to the right and fascist authoritarianism, and that the centre ground doesn't really hold, the only alternative is a shift left or a shift right, I think has got a lot more resonance than it had 10 or 20 or 30 years ago. So that's the reason I included Polanyi. And also, he also has a very interesting theory, which is getting on to the Great Transformation, his theory of the double movement, which is that any attempt to create a sort of free market economy has to be imposed from the top. Free market, he's completely right about this, free market economies don't evolve by themselves, they have to be imposed by a strong government. And he used the example of that, the enclosure movement, and then sort of 19th century Britain and the interwar movement. But he says this attempt to create a sort of utopian free market always produces a backlash in the form of labor unions, mass discontent. It's just too harsh. It produces a sort of, you know, populist backlash, which can be on the left or the right. And I think that idea of a double movement, if you apply it to the current period, you know, again, is very resonant, because we had this sort of great experiment in sort of hyper-capitalism or neoliberalism, whatever you want to call it, from the 1980s to about, you know, 2008, 2010. And it produced, you know, great internal contradictions, rising inequality, eventually a big financial crisis. And eventually we've had the backlash, which so far has been largely to the right rather than the left. But you can interpret all that as a sort of Polanyi's double movement playing out.
1: Indeed. And yet, you know, taking things to the present, which of course means skipping over a lot of history, the Keynesian order of social democracy and a kind of welfare state in the United States in the post-war period that starts to pull apart in the 1970s, with another major crisis of the capital system globally, and then the rise of neoliberalism, and what you're saying, this imposition of free market politics and economics, which then creates enormous economic ills and great social inequality. And yet, despite, you know, all the circumstances you've been describing, if we were to look at it very narrowly, you know, you might say, well, capitalism as a system is still doing okay today. Profitability is at a record high. Do we have to worry so much about inequality because the 1%, the 10% of society has so much in the way of resources that they can just drive huge amounts of consumption? How would you assess the kind of challenges that capitalism faces now? To what degree would you say the challenges to it are kind of internal mechanisms of the system? And how much do you think come from the outside? And I guess, just to make that question even harder, obviously, bearing in mind the fact that there are great concerns about burning through the natural resources of our planet, and yet at the same time, of course, capitalism has renewed itself time and time again through crises.
0: No, I mean, you raise a very good point. I think if you look at it purely from an internal perspective, you'd have to say capitalism has had, you know, a roaring few decades, not just in the US and the UK and Europe, but obviously the huge development of the last 20 or 30 years is hyper-globalization. Capitalism spreads in the form of sort of state capitalism in China. And when I say state capitalism, I'm referring to sort of the hybrid model where the Chinese government kept the state village enterprises in place. So part of the economy is still under public control, but they allowed private capital to come in on top and create a new capitalist economy. Companies like BYD, which is now the world's leading electronic vehicle producer, etc. And in India too, huge expansion of the private sector and private capital. Some of it brought in from abroad, but also a lot of internal investment. And there are huge successful Indian capitalist companies now, like Mittal, which owns Jaguar Land Rover, the British car firm, and a lot else besides. So if you look at it from a global perspective, you could argue, as I said, just purely on an internal basis, that capitalism has had a pretty good last 30 or 40 years. the system, you know, I think is still racked by various crises, some of them existential crises, some of which you mentioned. One is this question of whether the rich are going to be enough to provide enough demand throughout the economy has been one which I said it goes back to Hobson in the late 19th century. I don't think it's been resolved. It's certainly true that there's so much wealth at the top of the distribution now and so much conspicuous consumption, to use a phrase of Thorstein Veblen, who's another figure in the book, that it certainly does prop up, you know, industries, fashion industries, luxury real estate industries, things like that. But it's also true that, you know, the American economy depends on a sort of 6% of GDP government deficit pumping up the economy every year, and that what got the system really going again after the pandemic, you know, wasn't private enterprise, it was public enterprise and the huge stimulus policies. So if the government ever does get around to reducing the deficit, we'd have a test of whether the sort of private sector by itself can keep the system going. I would be skeptical on that one. So I think the question of the internal crisis is still there, but then there are all these, as you mentioned, these external crises, products of the system, but more external than the profit crisis. And the crisis of globalization is still going on. The whole sort of issue of labor arbitrage, labor standards, pressure on wages in developed countries, the forces which Trump has been exploiting for the last 8 years, they haven't been resolved. You've got the new crisis, not new, but new, intensifying crisis of climate change, which really should be at the center of any discussion. And I think to a lot of younger people is at the center of any discussion of capitalism. We certainly haven't resolved that one. And then there's this new crisis on the horizon, which again sort of goes back to the early industrial revolution, the rise of AI, and whether we're going to have huge job displacement from that. The other one I would mention is the sort of financialization of the economy, which has been intensifying for the last few decades, the rise of partly it's reflected in the rise of inequality, but also just in what I would call a sort of more intensified and rapacious form of business enterprise, things like private equity taking over, you know, lots of businesses, monopolization, the tech giants, obviously, the use of technology to surveil workers, things like that. It's a more intensive and form of capitalism. So people put all these things together, and you know, Adam Tooze, the historian at Columbia, has famously referred to it all as a polycrisis. I don't know if I'd use that term, but it's certainly the case that capitalism, even at its moment of sort of triumphing that it's expanded to cover almost all the globe, is still facing, or is facing, sort of challenges of in its core being the sort of core capitalist countries, on a level that we haven't seen in a very long time. I mean, the fact that you've now got critiques of the system from the left and the right, there's always been critiques from the left, obviously, but the critique from the right, the sort of economic nationalism, anti-immigrant feeling, pro-tariffs, the economic nationalism, right-wing populism, whatever you want to call it, expounded by Trump, that's the fact that the system has been the sort of free market system, whatever you want to call it, neoliberalism, I call it hyper-capitalism, is been criticized from the left and the right. We haven't really seen that since the 1930s. So it is a sort of momentous period, I think, and one of transition to what we don't know. I mean, that's the great question. Capitalism is very protean. Some people think there may be new options on the horizon. And in the last chapters, I do discuss the sort of, you know, possible models we might see going forward.
1: John Cassidy, I want to thank you so much for joining me today. It's been a pleasure having you on.
0: Oh, thank you very much. I hope I was clear.
1: You certainly were. John Cassidy is a staff writer at The New Yorker. We've been discussing Capitalism and Its Critics, A History from the Industrial Revolution to AI. His other books include .com and How Markets Fail. You've been listening to Against the Grain. I'm Sasha Lilly. Thanks so much for listening. And please tune in again next time.

0: Laughter echoes off the walls as blood spills. Who will be the next victim as taxpayers unknowingly fund and supply the torture and abuse of incarcerated people? Not only are federal agencies such as the Immigration and Customs Enforcement, Environmental Protection Agency, and Homeland Security stockpiling massive amounts of weapons and ammunition, but state prisons are operating a lethal administration with political ambition. As the inhumane conditions of incarceration skyrocket, incarcerated people are being used as target practice and punching bags. Designed as a modern-day Hunger Games blueprint, Texas prisons welcome physical combat for employee gratification. A structural gauntlet for the infamous fight night has made a statewide spread of under-the-table revenue. Fight night is a day when correctional officers make bets in cash and pit inmates against each other in brutal brawls. These vicious battles compare to gladiators fighting in the Coliseum. The inmates who refuse to participate in the correctional officer's game are immediately game-jumped by the officers, beaten unconscious, sometimes within an inch of their life. These underground boxing matches is weekly entertainment for officers who thirst for blood. A profitable black market scheme of police brutality inside prison walls, where many times drugs are also exchanged between officers. Many times those same drugs are given to the inmates too. The death toll of incarcerated people is high, and the true cause of death is not listed accurately and not properly investigated. Either death by overdose from illegal narcotics or internal bleeding and blunt trauma from the wounds sustained from assault is truly the fact. This devastating mistreatment is a political abuse of power utilizing violence to dehumanize and torture incarcerated people. Is this what you pay taxes for? We need reform, protection, ethical conduct, and solidarity. Through resilience, I persevere. Communicating from the barriers of solitary confinement, this is female-to-male transgender, Sandy Gully for Prison Radio.
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0: Words. Words design the world culturally, socially, politically, historically, and militaristically. And with these same words, laws, policies, preconceptions, misjudgments, and aversions are being shaped. In these brief words of William Shakespeare, "'Tis but thy name, that is my enemy." Shakespeare's linguistics cautioned about the power of language to seduce and persuade. Today, as a critical force has paralyzed the LGBTQIA+ community, I myself quote, "'Tis not my name, but my gender identity is my enemy." This testament was inspired incongruously by a prejudiced policy that perpetuates an oppressive, torturous eradication of incarcerated transgenders. Solitary confinement in Texas is being utilized as an abuse of power exercised through imperialism and transphobia. They fear what they don't understand and show hatred to what they can't comprehend. So they punish us for who we are. Transgenders are banished from population, ostracized from civilization, expelled from society, all due to the misconception of gender identity. An oblique war against transgenders that has activated an unconstitutional crisis under false pretense by the Texas Department of Criminal Justice. Solitary confinement is a subterfuge to erase transgenders from existence. Words can construct and destruct. Words can make something progress or regress. Words have the ability for advancement or setbacks. And yet no words are functioning for civil or political liberty amongst transgender people held captive in solitary confinement. Through resilience, I persevere. We need reform, protection, ethical conduct, and solidarity. Development will only occur when words are productive. Otherwise, genocide will prevail. Communicating for the barriers of solitary confinement, this is female-to-male transgender, Zandon Gully, Prison Radio.
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3: This week on Capitalism, Race, and Democracy.
4: Because of the centuries of racism that attend the United States, we have pretended this notion of race neutrality, ignoring that the systems that created what we have affected everyone.
3: Voting rights advocate and attorney Stacey Abrams responds to the dismantling of African-American voting majorities in Tennessee's 9th congressional district.
5: Trump is asking for this year, $25 billion as a down payment for this program. He wants to expand it to cover not only the United States, but also Canada, and even now talking about covering Europe. So it's getting bigger all the time.
3: Bruce Gagnon, founder of the Global Network Against Weapons and Nuclear Power in Space, explains the Golden Dome boondoggle.
6: They're going after everyone, and the criminals just happen to get caught up in it. I think it's beyond debate, no matter which side your bread is buttered on, that most of the people they're going after in our area and elsewhere are people with no criminal record.
3: Memphis-based immigration attorney Andrew Rankin speaks about ICE tactics and SCOTUS updates. From Pacifica Radio, this is Capitalism, Race, and Democracy, a collective effort by producers from Pacifica stations and affiliates across the U.S. I'm your host, Thomas O'Rourke.

0: We the people. We the people. We the people who believe in fairness and justice and equality. We
1: the people.
0: The people who know that the best days for Tennessee are still ahead. We
1: the people.
2: Tennessee's Republican-controlled legislature approved new congressional maps last Thursday that dismantled the state's only Democratic black-majority district, just days after the U.S. Supreme Court weakened key protections in the Voting Rights Act of 1965. The new maps split Memphis and its black voting population into three districts, giving Republicans an advantage in all nine congressional seats statewide. Speaking on MS Now's The Weeknight, Stacey Abrams, attorney, voting rights advocate, and former Democratic candidate for governor of Georgia, said the effort denies black and brown communities full participation in democracy.
3: Stacey Abrams, voting rights activist and host of the Assembly Required podcast.
4: So good to have you on the show. The NAACP almost immediately sued to block this effort from Tennessee. Can you give us a sense of what fighting back in this moment is going to look like?
5: It's going to require that we remember we are the United States of America. And so we have to sit what Tennessee is doing next to the fight that's coming out of Louisiana, next to the fight that will follow in Mississippi and likely in South Carolina. We are watching in real time the restoration of the very laws that pretended racial neutrality, but were intended to deny black and brown voters the right to participate in democracy, which is one of the principal goals of authoritarianism. They do not want to, the people who may disagree with them to be heard. And right now in the United States, race is the strongest predictor of political leanings. And so it's a lucky twofer. They get the partisanship, but they also get the white supremacy that they seek. And I sat in a hearing yesterday in Nashville, Tennessee, when the author of the legislation said, well, this is a conservative state. We should only have conservatives. And they intentionally erased the only black district, one of nine districts, the only one that allowed black Tennesseans to have some voice because they've already cracked Nashville. But we have to remember this is happening around the country, and it is part of an intentional nationwide pattern of behavior. We can be angry about Tennessee and we can laud the Tennesseans who have fought back so ably, but we've got to remember they started in the South, but they're coming for everyone.
3: Part of that nationwide pattern of behavior. Also in Mississippi, the governor there, Tate Reeves, told the Daily Caller in an exclusive interview on Wednesday. They say that Mississippi lawmakers are already preparing for a special session focused on the state Supreme Court districts, but said he has the authority to expand that call to include other redistricting matters, potentially including its congressional and state legislative maps. Reeves also notes that Benny Thompson's majority-minority district was drawn race-consciously, basically hinting that it could be targeted for redistricting. I think the thing that is, when people hear this, immediately they start thinking, this is just black, this is a black and brown people problem. They're trying to keep them from voting. Talk a little bit about how this is something everyone should care about. And there's a reason why, because when black people might get the flu when everybody getting a cold, but you're still getting sick. And so someone has to make sure that at the end of the day, this is not able to spread.
5: Exactly, Eugene. Part of the challenge is that because of the centuries of racism that attend the United States, we have pretended this notion of race neutrality, ignoring that the systems that created what we have affected everyone. I have white neighbors. And so what it means is that when my ability to participate in elections is thwarted and undermined, anyone next to me might be harmed as well. Memphis is 64% black, but that means the rest of the folks there are affected too. And now they have to hope that their needs are being met by people who do not share their issues. And imagine if you lived in a community of cattle ranchers, but you were only ever able to elect vegans. They would say that it is dietary, you know, neutral. It just so happens that the majority are vegans, but if you're a cattle rancher, this is going to affect your ability to make a living. It's going to affect your ability to take care of your family. We have to recognize that in the United States, we may be 50 different states, but we are one people. And when any of our people are denied access to democracy, when we are denied participation, this becomes a pretext for denying it for the next group that they decide they don't like. They may start with black and brown voters, but they're coming for everyone. My parents grew up without the Voting Rights Act. My parents were, you know, born, they were in 1949. They were in college before the Voting Rights Act passed. And what we have to understand is that there are no longer blue states and red states. There are authoritarian states and democracy states. There are states that do not believe in the right of the people to have a say, who want to aggregate power and foment corruption. And there are states that want to guarantee that in this country, we have free and fair elections. We have access to the remedies that democracy is supposed to deliver. And that no matter what goes wrong in one part of the country, that the quality of your citizenship does not depend on your zip code and your geography. I started the 10 Steps campaign because we've got to understand that authoritarianism is a political system designed to achieve ideological ends. And the ideological ends intended by this regime do not include most of us. If you believe that Christian nationalism should be the law of the land, if you want proto-natalism where women are relegated to simply serving as vessels for a man's intention, if you believe that white supremacy should be allowed to diminish the value of everyone else, then you want authoritarian states to win. But if you believe in democracy as the currency of America, then you want California and New York. You want every state that's willing to fight back to do so. But it can work. I'm from Georgia. I grew up in Mississippi. I came of age in Georgia. It took us a while. But what we did in Georgia was not about bringing in new people. It was about reminding the people here that democracy could deliver. We didn't get all the way there with my races. My races weren't the
2: Critics say the new maps, enabled by the recent U.S. Supreme Court ruling, give Republicans a significant partisan advantage by diluting black voting power and weakening safeguards against racial gerrymandering. Opponents argue the changes echo Jim Crow-era voter suppression tactics and leave many African-American voters in Tennessee and across the South with diminished political representation. Under the proposed maps, all nine of Tennessee's congressional districts would lean Republican. Here are voices of community members speaking out at the Tennessee State Capitol right after the final vote on redistricting.
6: They did burn Tulsa. They did do a Memphis massacre. They did lift us on poplar trees, and still we're here. Yeah. So our message to the white supremacists who have decided that we somehow have lost. Yeah. That this is finally the nail in the coffin. Yeah. We hear the echoes of our ancestors who have still made real the ideals of the Constitution written on that parchment of paper in our blood, that y'all, we the people. Yeah. The reason I love those three words aren't because they old. It's because it sounds so black. We the people. We the people. We the people.
7: We the people.
6: We the people.
7: We the people.
6: We the people.

0: state and this nation and this whole world, because that's what our ancestors did. We
1: the people.
0: We
1: the people.
0: We
1: the people.
2: No taxation.

0: That was Sweet Honey in the Rock. Give the people the right to vote. This is Pacifica's Capitalism, Race, and Democracy. I'm Thomas O'Rourke. The Trump administration wants Congress to approve a down payment for the Department of War's Golden Missile Defense Shield, an AI-powered network of thousands of interceptor satellites in low Earth orbit. Modeled after Israel's Iron Dome, the Golden Dome threatens to escalate the global arms race, cost hundreds of billions of dollars, and siphon money from urgently needed social programs. Pacifica's Marcy Winograd interviewed Bruce Gagnon, founder of the Global Network Against Weapons and Nuclear Power in Space, to learn more about the Golden Dome boondoggle.
1: I'm with Bruce Gagnon, and Bruce launched the Global Network Against Weapons and Nuclear Power in Space. Bruce is coming to us from Midwest Coast, Maine, home to Bath Ironworks, a destroyer you said was off the coast of Iran.
2: Yeah, they build destroyers, Aegis destroyers, and there are nine of them now parked just off the coast of Iran.
1: Well, that'll keep you busy protesting Bath Ironworks. But you're also really outspoken against the Golden Dome. Why?
2: Well, it's the grandest boondoggle that there's ever been. You know, many years ago, I read in one of the aerospace industry publications that Star Wars, the generic name for all of this war in space, would be the largest industrial project in the history of the planet Earth. And in another one of their publications, they said we have to be responsible corporate citizens and come up with a dedicated funding source to pay for it. And they said we have. We're now sending our lobbyists to Washington to secure that dedicated funding source. And they called it the entitlement programs that are Social Security, Medicare, Medicaid, and what's left of the tattered welfare program. So Trump is asking for this year $25 billion as a down payment for this program. He wants to expand it to cover not only the United States, but also Canada, and even now talking about covering Europe. So it's getting bigger all the time. And the Congress has studied this particular request and says that the program would cost over $550 billion to trillions over the next 20 years, trillions of dollars. So it's just a massive boondoggle. The American Physics Society says it will never work because it would require thousands of interceptors orbiting the Earth to take out any incoming nuclear missiles aimed at the United States. And that in the end, they would not really be able to catch them all. They're suggesting, American Physics Society is suggesting, that it would demand at least 30,000 interceptors. So it's just not going to work. But it's a huge cash cow for the weapons industry.
1: Yes. So just to frame this, we're talking about the Golden Dome, which would be, you know, ostensibly to protect us from incoming ballistic missiles fired thousands of miles away, as well as small drones heading for the United States. It would be, it would involve a mix of old and new systems tied together by artificial intelligence powered networks pushing information back and forth. So all of this sounds way beyond my pay grade, but I guess that's what Trump and the military contractors are betting on, that nobody really understands what's going on here.
2: Yeah, that's for sure. Lockheed Martin, Raytheon, L3 Harris, SpaceX, and Peter Thiel's Palantir, they're all involved in this scramble for taxpayer dollars. You know, Trump recently said that we can't afford Medicaid and Medicare. It has to be left to the states to pay for. And the reason why is because they want to move all these funds into paying for this project.
1: Well, the question that I have is, How long would this take? And will Trump even be around to realize his vision?
2: Well, Ronald Reagan proposed essentially the same thing in a scaled-down version back when he was president. That was in the 80s, and it didn't come to fruition because the technology wasn't there, and it was too expensive, and in the end, too impractical. So I think that it's the same story for Trump, but the problem is they're still spending a lot of money, and they're going to spend a lot of money, a lot more money, and it's going to come from somewhere. It's going to come from social spending and other such things. So they don't really care that it won't work, because what they want to do is steal the nation's buried treasure, if you will. They're pirates, and this is what they're out to do.
1: Pirates, and I like that description. Yeah, I think that captures the gang that were the global grifters, I call them. So one critic might say, wait a minute, you know, you're going to build this golden dome. Why do you need a missile defense shield unless you plan to use nuclear weapons? What do you think of that argument?
2: Well, it is a shield that would protect it, you know, supposedly. Protect the United States. It only works if you think about a first strike. If the United States launches a first strike against Russia and China, something that they annually war game at the U.S. Space Command, it's been reported in Aviation Week and Space Technology that they hold this war game every year. And so in that war game, the U.S. launches a first strike attack on Russia and China. And then when they try to fire their retaliatory nuclear capability, what is left after the U.S. first strike, it is then that this Star Wars program or this Golden Dome program would be used to take out the remaining strikes by Russia and China at the United States. And so that's the real scenario that they're looking at. But even then, the American Physics Society, again, says that it won't work, that it would require far too many and too costly numbers of interceptors. And then there's one other thing. You know, in 1989, I organized a protest at the Cape Canaveral, now called Space Force Station in Florida. And our speaker that day was an Apollo astronaut, Edgar Mitchell, one of the early moonwalkers. And he says, if we have one war in space, it will be the one and only, because so much space debris will be blown up and created in space orbiting the Earth in lower Earth orbit. So much space junk would be created. It's called the Kessler syndrome at NASA now. And that this debris creates a cascading situation where just more and more and more of it is created in space. Mitchell said, we'll be entombed to the planet Earth like a piranha-laced river. We will not be able to get a rocket off the planet Earth through this minefield of debris orbiting the Earth caused by this war in space. So this is an environmental problem, he said, as much as a military problem, that we will be creating this cascading mass of orbiting debris encircling the planet. So from every level, from every point of view, you look at this thing, it's insane.
1: Yeah, I live not far from Vandenberg Space Force Base, where Elon Musk's satellites are launched, you know, and they're littering space as well. He wants to, I think, triple the number of satellites being launched. And every time a satellite goes off into low Earth orbit, we know that it can't be good for the environment, right? All those chemicals. And I think that the powers that be, you know, the military contractors, Trump, his cohort, they don't really care about trashing the skies or the space, right? It's all about the dollar. It's all about... It's all about global domination. And I just heard a representative of China speaking out against this Golden Dome that it will only escalate the arms race.
2: That's right. You know, I see it as a spiritual disconnection. These people are so blinded by their love for what native people called the green frog skin, the dollar bill, that their spiritual connection is snapped and they can't see how the things that they come up with, these plans, like the Golden Dome, are, a disaster for life on this planet. They can't see that because all they can see is this quest for power and money. And this is what I think Trump suffers from, Musk and all these other people, Peter Thiel at Palantir. You know, he wants to be the next ruler of the world, you know. They're all crazy and over the dollar.
1: Yeah, it's up to us. It's up to us, right, to be organized and to stop them and to raise questions. And thank you so much for raising these questions. And, you know, lastly, I just want to say that here we are watching these data centers be constructed and also be resisted, and people are stopping them. But we know that they are terrible for the environment. They take tremendous amounts of water. Water that we will need, right, to drink for our crops. And so I'm thinking the Golden Dome will be a huge water waster if they need a lot more data centers just to power this missile defense shield.
2: And you need all the production facilities across the country to build all this stuff. And we know from past history that all of these places are major contamination depots, if you will, with the electronics and all the various kinds of pollutants that they use to create these space projects. So the whole thing is a disaster.
1: Well, you know, we'll have to keep raising these questions because it's not a done deal yet. The NDAA, the National Defense Authorization Act, the budget bill for 2027, I believe it will be voted on finally, you know, in December of this year. So we do have some time. We have to just keep talking about how crazy this is and how much it will escalate the arms race.
2: Well, there's always an Achilles heel to everything, right? So what's the Achilles heel to Golden Dome? Well, it's the money. So how do we defeat this? We fight for social progress. And, you know, I tell people all the time, I'm not asking you to jump on board and help me organize the space issue. But one thing you can do is fight for social progress, fight for environmental programs, all that require funding. And funding that would otherwise be stolen to go and build the Golden Dome. So if we have a movement that is making all the connections, you know, connecting all these dots, then we have a better chance of defeating it.
1: We do. And I thank you so much, Bruce, for your advocacy for peace. Bruce Gagnon, the founder of the Global Network Against Weapons and Nuclear Power in Space. Good to be with you, Bruce.
2: All right, thank you.
0: That was Bruce Gagnon, founder of the Global Network Against Weapons and Nuclear Power in Space, speaking to Pacifica's Marcy Winograd.

That was Edwin Starr, War. You're listening to Pacifica's Capitalism, Race, and Democracy. I'm your host, Thomas O'Rourke. Next, I spoke to Memphis-based immigration attorney Andrew Rankin about the Trump administration's ICE tactics

0: shadow docket, among several legal and constitutional topics. For anyone wishing to listen to those interviews, please look for them at our website, capitalismracesanddemocracy.org. Thank you, Andrew, for speaking with me today, and welcome back to Pacifica Radio.
1: Thomas, it's always a pleasure to be with you. Thank you for having me back.
0: A true pleasure here as well. Let me ask you first about the Memphis ICE crackdown we spoke briefly about in our last interview. ICE was threatening to flood Memphis with so-called cops to crack down on so-called illegal immigrants. Turns out many are legal immigrants suffering through the years-long process to achieve documented status. How has that played out on the ground in Memphis and any other nearby jurisdictions, whether they're in Tennessee, Arkansas, or elsewhere?
1: So the best way I can encapsulate this for both you and the viewers is they're going after, get this in your mind, this picture, they're going after everyone, and the criminals just happen to get caught up in it. I think it's beyond debate, no matter which side your bread is buttered on, that most of the people they're going after in our area and elsewhere are people with no criminal record. So what's happening is, naturally, if you just start these arrests and detentions indiscriminately, you're naturally going to get people who do have criminal records, some violent criminal records. But the narrative that the administration is continuing to sell to the public, that they are removing the worst of the worst off the street, is now so nonsensical that only the true blind extremists would actually believe in. So what we're seeing out in our area is a microcosm of what's playing out nationally. Clients of mine that have been arrested, yes, do I have clients with criminal history? Who doesn't? But most of the ones that have been arrested have zero criminal history or criminal history that's limited to traffic infractions. And we're seeing that also play out in the nearby jurisdictions, which covers northern Mississippi, the entire state of Arkansas, and the entire state of Tennessee.
0: Well, as a follow-up to that, though, so many cases involve people arrested at ICE hearings shortly thereafter. In other words, they're complying with the process, and they have not yet achieved documented status of a permanent resident, which I guess is the ultimate goal. Whether they become citizens or not is another issue. ICE seems to be interested in grabbing up any immigrant they can, and then of course we've seen that the conditions they're met with, the conditions in prisons, are literally forcing, are clearly trying to force these immigrants to sign over their rights to avoid further torture in prison and agree to be deported somewhere. That's the case for many of these people, is it not?
1: Yeah, we're going to see more of that. And I want to tie your opening comment there to some recent developments. The new Secretary of Homeland Security, Mark Wayne Mullen, has said that DHS's presence will be less visible. That's what he is trying to do, as distinguished from his predecessor, Kristi Noem, who was a very public figure on horseback and whatnot.
0: Yeah.
1: So what we're seeing is more of internal arrests at government offices, and I believe that will continue in earnest because it would be consistent with Mullen's less visible approach, as juxtaposed with the roving patrols and the shooting of citizens in the streets. So, and this is important because there's also legal aspects here. Federal precedent states that when ICE or CBP encounters someone, it'd be CBP really, Customs and Border Protection, encounters someone at the border for the, like, trying to cross, they have a large swath of power on how to deal with that person. It's pretty much in their unfettered discretion. Once they make a determination on how to process them, they say they can switch course at any time they want. And that's not the way the law is to be read, because anytime a decision is made, there has to be a reasoned judgment for a change, right? Whether it's revoking someone's bail in the criminal sense or in the immigration sense, or maybe adding a probationary period, something changed. You're following it along, Thomas, and then boom, an event happens. And that warrants a change. The government says in the immigration space, we don't need that. If we want to change it because it's Tuesday, we can change it because it's Tuesday. And so what we're seeing is change in custody status without any justification, which is causing other legal issues in addition to the human suffering that's happening in these detention centers. So we're having to switch as practitioners from trying to work on their case, get their papers, to also now having to add, well, if you're going to take away their right to be free, which you gave them initially, you need to justify it. And trying to convince a judge of that has been difficult because immigration agents are not, they're not unintelligent. They're going to try to put as many people as they can in the most conservative jurisdictions to get the most governmental favorable outcomes. And that's what we're seeing. So what we might see less of as we, as I end this, you know, part of my remarks is we might see fewer courthouse arrests. The government has come out and said that it will do less of those. I wouldn't say none, because just last week, ICE agents were in New Orleans at the immigration court. It was verified. We have photographic evidence. So we do know it's happening. But what I would say is we might be seeing more targeted operations in courthouse arrests instead of just the random, you know, individual coming out of court who's been here less than 2 years. It might be somebody specific that they're going after who has a court hearing that they want to grab there. So the public should be aware of that as well.
0: You think Mullen is taking a page, uncredited, of course, from the Obama administration's practice? He was the deporter in chief, and typically they used employment information that revealed, you know, domiciles, et cetera, to go early in the morning to people's homes and arrest the offending party, devastating the families, of course, but making very little waves politically, or, you know, in the local, even in the local jurisdictions. Do you think that's...
1: Yeah, I would agree with you, Thomas. That's a great analogy. And I was talking a couple days ago with a colleague about the parallels between the Obama administration across his 8 years and what Mullen's statement about a lower profile DHS would look like. And yes, you didn't see, you know, President Obama and his administration deported over, I think, 2 million people and arrested hundreds of thousands more. And it was almost like he arrested nobody and deported nobody because you didn't hear about it.
0: Yeah.
1: So, and so they did a very good job with that campaign, making as little waves as possible. The human element was always there, but it was not in the news every single day like it is with this administration. So Mullen may very well may be taking a page out of President Obama's book.
0: Okay, thank you for that answer. I want to revisit with you the so-called shadow docket of the U.S. Supreme Court, SCOTUS, as we've been referring, and what a Sunday, 19th of April of this year, New York Times article reveals. It was an inside scoop about how the justices spoke to each other. There was, you know, documented memorandum, et cetera, emails, et cetera, how they spoke to each other and how the shadow docket was used to render an order to the Obama administration in 2016, his last year in office, to stop its attempt, after years of Congress refusing to support his climate change agenda, to enact a clean power plan directing coal-powered power plants to clean up their pollution. What was so abnormal about SCOTUS's action was that the law hadn't been challenged yet in any court up to then, but the Roberts Court decided to stop it with a brief order with no legal justifications at all, simply an unsigned order from SCOTUS. I don't know whether you saw the piece, but what is your reaction to the idea that this is where the modern shadow docket was born, late 2016, using a climate change law, though really it seems to me a pollution control law was the catalyst to grab this power by SCOTUS?
1: Yeah, I did see the piece, and there was also a piece on SCOTUS blog. Don't want to be quoted on this one, but I think they traced it back to a 2013 situation with, I believe it dealt with Justice Sotomayor, the court shadow docket. I think that it was born out of a need to issue quick ruling, but at the same time recognize the staffing limits to explain quick rulings in a formal opinion. So I think what I have a problem with personally is its overuse. That's what I have a problem with, is the overuse. I don't actually have a problem with this concept of the shadow docket. And why is because the only reason it's getting the attention is because it's the Supreme Court of the United States. Every federal appeals court has a shadow docket. Every federal district court has a shadow docket. Every state Supreme Court is going to have something like a shadow docket where they have to make quick rulings, either to stop an execution, grant clemency, issue an injunction to preserve the status quo. But who's going to give wide-ranging news coverage to the shadow docket at the Montana Supreme Court, Thomas? I mean, let's be honest with one another. So I think
0: mostly, of course, these rulings are supposed to be temporary, right? Until something else occurs.
1: Yes, and they and even at the Supreme Court, they are most of these orders are templates. And they just changed the case and the caption, but it could be an immediate administrative appeal. There's a couple of ways they do this. An immediate administrative appeal is just to allow the parties to brief out their positions. A stay pending appeal is exactly what it sounds like. As long as the appeals court is reviewing it, the stay will stay in place, and then there's a stay pending appeal plus writ of certiorari. So if that losing party takes the writ of certiorari to SCOTUS, then the stay will carry forward until the court decides whether to take up the case. So what the proliferation of cases on the status docket, that's troubling because the court is issuing these impactful rulings rarely without justification. And so I think what the court, and far be it for me, some attorney in Memphis, to tell the Supreme Court how to operate, but I think if you want to restore some faith in an institution that's already on shaky footing with the court of public opinion, is you're going to have to start issuing some rulings with at least basic outlines of where you are. The public knows that these are preliminary rulings. There hasn't been oral argument. It's usually just the application, the response, and the reply. It's not even amicus briefs, Thomas. Very rarely are there even amicus briefs submitted. It's just the back and forth that is usually done in court. The applicant asking for the relief, the emergency relief, the response thereto, and then a short reply. And then the court rules. So if they need to increase their staff, or if they need to assign one or two justices to write those opinions, even if it's rudimentary, and then the court just by order of the court, no justice actually signs onto it. But, you know, these, especially in the immigration space, the energy space, these are far-reaching opinions, even if they are temporary. And it seems like each year that passes, more and more cases are put on to the shadow docket during its lifespan. And I think another thing that might give some credence, some credibility, is even if they don't, let's say they don't want to write opinions, here's a big one. Let the justices cast their votes publicly. So I think if you really want to see what the justices are thinking, they write these formal opinions and then they do their votes there. But if they were to put their votes on the record for these shadow docket opinions, it would also give the public an insight as to which justice is leaning which way. And they just don't do that. On the shadow docket, the only time that there's a separate opinion is if a justice himself or herself chooses to write a separate opinion, whether it's a concurring opinion, dissenting opinion, or just a statement. Sometimes they just write a statement and attach it to the order. So that's something that they can do very easily, in my view, even without knowing the internal workings of the Supreme Court. What's the harm in having the justices vote publicly who voted to approve the application for the injunction or the stay, and who voted to deny it? Even if they don't want to explain themselves, it will still give a little more credibility than nine justices in a room going, for all we know, eeny, meeny, miny, mo, and nobody has a reason for why they voted to take the action they took.
0: Attorney Rankin, a birthright citizenship case is pending at SCOTUS, despite long precedent and rational arguments. We've discussed this topic at length in both our previous interviews. Since then, SCOTUS did accept a case and heard oral arguments on the 1st of April in a case of the Trump DOJ versus the ACLU, with an unprecedented appearance by President Trump for a portion of the oral arguments. What's your reaction to the threat posed by SCOTUS's taking this case, though witnesses at the oral argument session seem to believe SCOTUS will affirm Wong Kim Ark? What's your feelings?
1: So, if I remember correctly, Thomas, I believe that I predicted that the Supreme Court would not take this up because the precedent was so clear.
0: I didn't want to bring that up.
1: Yeah, no, we need to. No, okay. The viewers need to know. Yeah. I was wrong on that. If I was betting on Cauchy's live markets, I'd have lost a bunch of money.
0: Yeah.
1: But I will say when I saw that they had granted the petition for writ of certiorari before judgment, and remember that means there's no court of appeals decision. We just have the district court's opinion. I was nervous because this Wong Kim Ark is very, very clear, as is the 14th Amendment. And so I was like, this is insane. But at the same time, after listening to the arguments, it does seem, and I listened to them on April 1st, I did get the feeling, like court watchers, that the court is likely to uphold Wong Kim Ark and reject the president's executive order, day one executive order. But there were numerous points in the oral argument, Thomas, where I started getting Affordable Care Act vibes, where I think the justices were concerned with workability. You know, for those who don't know, the decision in 2012 about the Affordable Care Act was actually different than the original vote. It was Chief Justice Roberts who flipped his vote. And that's how it came out as it did. And it seemed like
0: it seems to me he stood on the principle of the government's right to tax as being justification for upholding Affordable Care. No,
1: that's how he wrote it in the majority opinion was the government's Congress's ability to levy taxes. That's right. And so, but a lot of people that have analyzed that opinion also were explaining that there might have been some moral wrestling going on in at least his head, that you can't just take healthcare away from tens of millions of Americans and just be done with it and say, figure it out, person with multiple sclerosis or cancer or whatever it is you have. And so I'm getting vibes that the deliberations, which have already occurred after the case, the justices meet in a conference. I'm wondering if some of the justices are thinking we can't just strip U.S. citizenship away, even if it's prospective, just like the ACA, the Affordable Care Act would have been. It would have been prospective. You can't just all of a sudden say these babies are no longer citizens. I think I'm getting a lot of vibes there where the justices are going to try to make their opinions as narrow as possible in affirming Wong Kim Ark. And I think you're going to see a lot of analyses and books written about this opinion, like have been written about the Affordable Care Act case from 15 years ago. I think we're going to see a decision, probably one of the last ones. So late June or early July, we'll see the opinion. As far as President Trump appearing, first sitting president to go to a live argument, I don't know what he was trying to accomplish there. Clearly, the justices didn't care who was there. I didn't see any different tone, or I've listened to numerous arguments over the years and didn't see anything different there. And it was kind of telling that he got up right after the Solicitor General sat down before the, I think it was Miss Wang that was arguing for the ACLU. And then he just got up and walked out. I think that kind of tells a lot to the public that you can't even respect that there is another side to this. It's just your way or no way at all. So I think it was kind of disrespectful. If you're going to come to the argument, stay for the whole thing and at least give some respect that there is another way of thinking besides your own.
0: That was immigration attorney Andrew Rankin in Memphis, Tennessee, speaking about Trump's ICE tactics, recent Supreme Court rulings, and prospects for resistance. Part 2 of this interview will air on a future program. And that concludes today's edition of Capitalism, Race, and Democracy. We thank all of Pacifica's sister stations and affiliates who contribute to the production of this show. Today's program was produced by the Capitalism, Race, and Democracy Collective, with contributions from Akua Holt, Steve Zeltzer, Polina Vasiliev, and myself, Thomas O'Rourke. 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I've been your host, Thomas O'Rourke. Thanks for listening.

On the Grasshopper and Cricket by John Keats. Read for LibriVox.org by Cami Vavich. The poetry of earth is never dead. When all the birds are faint with the hot sun and hide in cooling trees, a voice will run from hedge to hedge about the new-mown mead. That is the grasshopper's. He takes the lead in summer luxury. He has never done with his delights. For when tired out with fun, he rests at ease beneath some pleasant weed. The poetry of earth is ceasing never. On a lone winter evening, when the frost has wrought a silence, from the stove, there shrills the cricket's song, in warmth increasing ever, and seems to one in drowsiness half lost, the grasshoppers among some grassy hills. End of poem. This recording is in the public domain.

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0: Davey D, Hard Knock Radio, hanging out with you this afternoon. Today, the Supreme Court began arguments around an executive order that was issued by this current administration and President Donald Trump around the status of birthright citizenship. What's at stake is that the president has given an executive order that calls into question as to who can qualify under the birthright citizenship amendment that is situated in our Constitution. It's something that has been consistent with his war on folks who many in his administration would consider the other, meaning if you're not straight, if you're not white, if you are not Christian, you're the other. And there's been a push to get many folks who are in that category of other out the country one way or the other. And at stake has been the birthright citizenship amendment. We wanted to talk a little bit about this because as the Supreme Court heard these arguments for the first time, I don't know if it's the first time ever, but definitely within our lifetime, the president attended the hearings. And that was breaking news last night. And we wanted to find out what all this means. Joining us is Kevin R. Johnson. He's the director of the Aoki Center on Critical Race and National Studies at the UC Davis School of Law. He is somebody who's well-schooled on immigration and civil rights, and he bases his public work on the legal philosophy around it. So welcome to the show, Professor Johnson. How are you doing this afternoon?
1: Very well, and thanks for having me.
0: Where do we begin? I guess the first question for many would be around understanding what birthright citizenship actually means. And I bring this up because what has been tossed out for folks, and I don't think it was done to show any sort of humanity towards Black folks, but as a way to be divisive. And they pointed out and said, look, the 14th Amendment, that was applied for people who were born here as slaves. That's what that's about. And it kind of muddles the water because I think a lot of people don't really understand what the 14th Amendment is, how it came about, and why would it be mentioned in this regard right now. So let's start off with that.
1: Sure thing. And that's an important place to start. The 14th Amendment has what's called the Citizenship Clause. And it basically says if you're born in the United States, you are a citizen of the United States. And it doesn't talk about any particular race or any particular background, but it was a response in part to a decision by the Supreme Court in the Dred Scott case that held that freed slaves were not citizens and weren't entitled to the benefits of citizenship. So the 14th Amendment was designed to end Dred Scott, to make sure that freed slaves were given their citizenship. But at the same time, it wasn't limited to freed slaves. And it codified what was a longstanding rule that if you're born in U.S. territory, you're a U.S. citizen. And there's a lot of benefits to that rule, including an area of clarity on a very important issue, citizenship. Either you're born here or not. It's not who your parents were and what their status was. It's who you and where you were born. That's what's important. And the 14th Amendment doesn't talk about parents and their citizenship status. It talks about where you were born, and that's the place that gives you your citizenship.
0: Let me come back to this 14th Amendment. First, did it go through the process as we understand for amendments to be passed, meaning you have to go and get votes from all the different states? I don't know what the threshold would have been when the 14th Amendment was passed, but was it an arduous process where one could look and say either one, it was a bipartisan type of situation, or two, if it comes at the tail end of the Civil War, were there a bunch of states who weren't even able to vote on that because of their status after the Civil War?
1: No, the 14th Amendment is part of a series of amendments that are known as the Reconstruction Amendments. And they're put into place after the Civil War to reconstruct the Union that had been fractured by the Civil War. And the 14th Amendment Citizenship Clause is only one part of the entire amendment. It also provides that that nobody can be denied equal protection of the laws. And that's a very important constitutional provision, which was designed to protect people from racial discrimination, which was a big problem at that time. But the 14th Amendment was debated in Congress. It was debated by the states. It was ratified. There's nobody who was excluded. And it became the law of the land. And the truth of the matter is the Citizenship Clause, until President Trump, really had not been challenged by any president. Birthright citizenship was a given to many. Other parts of the 14th Amendment, like the Equal Protection Clause, has been constantly contested and challenged and been to the Supreme Court many times. But the Citizenship Clause has only been before the Supreme Court one important time in a major case in the 1890s, Wong Kim Ark. In that case, the Supreme Court held that a Chinese person born in the United States was a U.S. citizen, even though his parents were citizens of China. And actually, this case arose out of the Bay Area. It arose out of San Francisco. Wong Kim Ark had lived his whole life in San Francisco, went to visit family in China, came back and was denied entry in the United States, and the United States claimed he wasn't a citizen. Case made its way to the Supreme Court, and the Supreme Court made it clear he was a citizen and he's entitled to the rights of citizenship.
0: We're talking with Professor of Public Interest in Law at Chicano Studies, Kevin R. Johnson, talking about the 14th Amendment, the pro-birthright citizenship amendment, and looking at the hearings that have taken place or started taking place before the Supreme Court and Donald Trump visiting the Supreme Court and being on hand. I mentioned at the start of the show, Professor Johnson, that this was kind of breaking news, and they framed it as it being historic that a president would go before the Supreme Court and sit in on these hearings. Of what took place today, was this historic because Donald Trump is showing up and it just maybe adds a level of importance to this? Or to me, the first thing I thought of, here's a guy that was bashing the Supreme Court just a week ago. Maybe this was an intimidation tactic. That's how I saw it. But I'll let you, you know, give your breakdown of it.
1: It's very rare for a sitting president to attend a Supreme Court oral argument. And it's rare for all kinds of reasons. One of them is just one of security. And Supreme Court hearings are open to the public. There is security there, but presidents don't ordinarily go to a public place like that and take the attendant risks. There are some people who say that President Trump appeared as part of an effort to show the justices on the court, including the ones that he criticized in the last few weeks, including people he appointed, that he was watching. And I guess it's somewhat important to note that President Trump apparently stayed only through the U.S. government's arguments, didn't sit around to stay through the arguments of Cecilia Wang of the ACLU, who is appearing on behalf of the people challenging the executive order. So he got half the arguments, and he made his appearance. It has made the news everywhere. And I think it also is a kind of bookmark. In the event that he loses in the Supreme Court, he can say, I was there, and I wanted to do this for you, the people, and the court stopped me from doing it. He likes to blame the courts for stopping his various initiatives at times. And it's hard to say whether he cares whether his initiatives came to pass or whether he likes to batter the courts as stopping what he wants to do. But it always makes news. And his appearance at the court, without question, everybody around him, and he had to know it was going to make news, get notice, and get the attention of everybody, including the justices on the court.
0: Your assessment of the arguments today, what stood out for you? And since many people didn't hear the arguments from the ACLU, what should we kind of take away from that?
1: I think that the arguments showed a very prepared, very attentive court, testing the theories offered by the United States and by the plaintiff's counsel. It was a studious court. There were indications that the executive order was going to be struck down as unconstitutional, which didn't surprise me, really, because the law is pretty clear on this. But there still were probing questions of both sides that made it clear that most justices seem to be willing to have an open mind. I think that it could be a one-sided majority finding that the executive order is unconstitutional. There weren't many questions about whether the executive order violated the immigration law passed by Congress, which surprised some people. I think the court realizes this is an important case and also a case where it can go down is drawing the line that they're not going to allow the president to violate the clear rule of law. The court at various times has deferred to the president on immigration matters in ways that I might disagree with. At other times, the court has found for non-citizens. It found, for example, that Kilmer Abrego Garcia had to be brought back to the United States. And he, in fact, was returned. It was delayed. And it was frustrating to many people. The Supreme Court also said that non-citizens couldn't be deported without due process under an antiquated statute known as the Alien Enemies Act of 1798. It's been only invoked three times in the United States history when the country was at war. So I think that this is a case, to me, that the court's going to make clear that there is such a thing called the rule of law, and there's not a president who can run afoul of the Constitution and not be called on it. And I think the protests over the weekend, it may seem kind of not that important, but I think the No Kings protests, just the names of the protest reminded people that here we have a president who's trying to basically change the Constitution. And that's not something that will be lost in the court. And all these things coming together at the same time, I think, mean something.
0: Professor Johnson, you are professor in Chicano studies, and I want you to wear that hat for a minute. You mentioned that there were challenges around the Chinese individual around citizenship, and we know Donald Trump famously questioned the citizenship of Barack Obama. But the narrative about folks coming in, having babies, and using the term anchor baby has, in my opinion, been exclusively, centered on brown folks, Latino Americans, et cetera, et cetera. My experience has been if there's anchor babies, it probably might be north of the border with a lot of European folks. But with that being said, it seems like there's a target on the back of anybody who is Latino, anybody who's brown. And this attempt, this executive order, seems exclusively directed at one group of people. With that being said, first, is there a long history of questioning the citizenship on this type of level of brown folks here in the U.S.? That's question one. And question two, if this doesn't pass in the Supreme Court, should we be concerned that there will be other type of shenanigans that are going to be put into place above and beyond what we're seeing with ICE and the mass deportations, but some other sort of legalese that comes up that would really make life a lot more harder for brown folks?
1: Well, I think that's another good question. And I think that this president has made crystal clear that whenever he thinks about immigration, whenever he talks about immigration, whenever he acts in terms of immigration, he's looking and acting through a race-based lens. He views immigrants of color as inferior, un-American, and should not be tolerated in the United States. He began his campaign in 2016 talking about Mexicans as criminals and rapists. He talked about immigrants in the 2024 presidential election as poisoning the blood of our people. He's talked about Haitians falsely as eating our pets. He's talked about Salvadorans and Haitians is coming from asshole countries. And so it's very clear that if you look at all of his actions, there's a racial tinge to them. And the people most likely affected are immigrants of color from the developed world. He also said at another time that we needed more immigrants from Norway. So I think the attack on birthright citizenship, attack on so-called anchor babies really is playing into stereotypes about the fertile Latino women who allegedly are coming here to pop out babies. When the truth of the matter is most immigrants, legal as well as undocumented ones, come here to work and come here because there are jobs that are available to them and do work. Do participate in our society and do participate in our communities. I fear that what the Trump administration is doing will have long-term consequences on the sense of belonging of brown people in our society. We look at past episodes in history and see that there are lingering impacts of things like the Chinese exclusion laws, the Mexican repatriation during the 1930s, Operation Wetback in 1954. And I think that we are now seeing Latinos being basically shaken down in cities and streets across the country because they have brown skin. And many are citizens, many are legal immigrants, some are undocumented. I'm from Los Angeles, and I was in Los Angeles last fall at UCLA. And the city that was once part of Mexico, and there's about 50% Latino, those folks are scared to death. And I almost say that literally. They're afraid of being in public. They're afraid of taking their children to school. The street known as Olvera Street, which is sort of a tribute to Mexican heritage in Los Angeles, is now a ghost town because people don't want to go there. People are afraid of going to work there. Vendors are no longer on the streets. You can't go to, if you're Latino, going to a Home Depot runs the risk of being questioned about your immigration status. The car washes are dangerous for anybody with brown skin, and it's a frightening time to look like you might be brown, and it's something that doesn't just end when the presidency ends. It's something that stays with us, and I think that one of the things we talked about a few years ago is a country, too briefly in my view, was racialized policing in the George Floyd case. And we agreed at it for a moment that this is just intolerable and can't be accepted. That moment's passed, unfortunately. We're not as attentive to it. But when it comes to immigration, one of the things that I would criticize the Supreme Court for is allowing the roving patrols in Los Angeles to continue and allow the terrorism that's taking place in LA to continue. And that's not going to end when President Trump's out of office. That's going to continue for quite a long time. In part because what we are forcing families to live through. When you go to a Know Your Rights session now, families are basically told, have a plan in case mom or dad end up being arrested and placed in removal. Make sure that everybody knows that plan in case there's an emergency. I don't think many Americans can fully understand what it would be like to sit around at a dinner table with your young kids talking about you possibly being in immigrant detention and out of the country in 24 hours. I've had much more difficult conversations with my children about getting the car back on time on Friday night. I can't even imagine what it would be like to have that discussion, but it's a necessary one. And it's not all that different, the discussions that Black folks have to have with their children about interacting with the police. And that's right. Wrong. And this is wrong. And it's, but it's necessary. I think in the world that we live in, both those sorts of discussions are necessary. They're both sad, but they leave trauma in place for long periods of time.
0: Professor Johnson, we're going to get ready to wrap things up. One thing, maybe you can give some clarity. There are people listening and they're saying, but Professor Johnson, there's so many brown folks that voted for Trump. So why are they upset about the policies that he interacted? We've done shows on it, so we're kind of clear as to how that works. But from your perspective, maybe you can remind people how this kind of breaks down in terms of folks supposedly voting against their interest.
1: Yeah, no, I think that's a good question, and it's one that we may see a very dramatic turn in the upcoming elections, and I think that what's happened in terms of immigration enforcement has surprised many people. I'm pretty pessimistic, I guess I should say, when it comes to how these things are going. I wouldn't have guessed that we'd see roving patrols on the streets of LA or an attack on birthright citizenship and things like that. And I think that many Latinos who are worried about inflation and the costs of living voted with their pocketbooks, like many Americans. I guess that now people, Latinos, have a better feeling for what really could happen if the wrong people get into office. And I hope they pay attention when they're voting. At the same time, for immigrants and people from immigrant backgrounds, there's always a pressure to try to assimilate, to become American, and to become

0: more American than Americans. And I fear that may have sort of tricked some people into getting on the Trump bandwagon when so many people are getting on, especially when they had pocketbook issues at stake. But now we see that the pocketbook issues are still there. Gas prices are going through the roof. We're going to see, sadly, I think, but we're likely to see more cash release as we engage in military expeditions throughout the world, apparently. And I think that now people will have a full realization of what somebody like this president can bring us.
1: Something to definitely, think about and reflect on. Professor Johnson, how do we follow any work that you're doing and give us a way to get a hold of you?
0: I have a blog, and I blog about immigration every day. It's immprof.com. And I stay on top of these things. And I've been working hard over a number of years just to try to get the public to understand that immigrants aren't our enemy. And we'd basically be paying $10 for a head of lettuce if we didn't have immigrants here.
1: Real talk. And we'll have to have you back and again give that website one more time.
0: immprof.com.
1: There you have it. Professor Kevin R. Johnson, thank you so much. We're going to take a break here on Hard Knock Radio. We'll be right back.

0: So right now, people are walking down the street back to the park, and you'll see it's a large crowd of people in the street, and they are moving steadily. And at the end of the protest, there's marshals who are making sure that everyone stays safe, but they, of course, are moving as well. You'll also see a large police presence here, and there were sirens going off. Here you can see a police officer holding a pepper gun with his hand on the trigger, even though people are moving and walking towards the park. It was at this point when they were continuing to walk, the police started approaching people and arresting marshals, even though they at no point were being violent. Officer starts spraying a chemical agent directly in people's faces. This white woman in the white jacket and the jeans, you can see her walking away, and an officer gets up and runs after her. And as the officer is running after her, he tackles her and gets on top of her, and you can see him here. And even though she was doing nothing wrong, she was walking away. This is another angle, and I just want y'all to see how this officer, who starts to spray the chemical agent as people are running away, he continues to spray it, even pulling this person back and spraying them in the face, even as they were running away. And this is exactly why we say police don't keep us safe. The only people who turned this into a violent encounter were the police, and they continued to escalate. Even as they were telling people to move out of the street and they were running away, they grabbed people to keep them from leaving. They pepper sprayed folks in the face. They violently tackled them to the ground, and none of this was necessary. And also, this is exactly how the Memphis Police Department acts. A lot of people are seeing this behavior for the first time, but this is how Black people are treated in Memphis.
1: So Davey D, Hard Knock Radio, hanging out with you this afternoon.
0: Ask the question.
1: Wanted to get some feedback and spotlight some places.

0: Justin James, who is being censored, and
1: Justin Jones and Justin Pearson.
0: Thank you. What did I say? Justin James? Justin?
1: Yeah.
0: I always say the names for them, Amber.
1: Representative Justin Jones, who's a representative in Nashville, and Representative Justin Pearson, who's a state rep in Memphis.
0: There you go. So they came under fire for speaking out, and we became aware of them. And then in more recent years, we're hearing about Elon Musk setting up a data center, which is poisoning communities. And then over the No Kings holiday, or No Kings protest, we saw a very disturbing video of police in Memphis brutally attacking folks as they were peacefully marching. And somebody who has been bringing light to a number of these issues is Amber Sherman, who is an activist in Memphis. So welcome to the show. An activist and a journalist as well, would I be correct?
1: Yeah, I'm a policy organizer and a creative journalist. So I make content on my social media profiles, breaking down policies, bringing people the latest news, stuff like that. And also I'm an organizer here in Memphis also.
0: Great. So you're wearing all kind of hats. So you are busy. When I saw the when I saw the video and we played a clip of it, what disturbed me was, how is this happening in the aftermath of everything that went on in Memphis around the police killing of Tyre Nichols? And, you know, we all heard that the police were not only convicted, but there was a lot of conversation about things are going to change and all eyes on Memphis. And then you turn around and it's almost like, it's like, yeah, well, the hell with that. This is a new day, new time. And so maybe you can clue us in as to what is happening and connect us to some of the larger issues of what I think collectively we're dealing with. Somebody in Cali might say, why is this important in Memphis? But I would argue that it's endemic. If it's happening there, it's probably happening here, because we had our own situations in L.A., we had our own situations in other parts of the country. Just yours was a little bit more egregious. But they're all connected.
1: Yeah, they're all definitely connected. I mean, because we're all impacted by police brutality. And just to give a quick breakdown of what happened, we were marching through downtown Memphis, up Beale Street, around the corner, back to the park that we had the original, like, speakers, you know, speaking in. And when we were maybe 10 or 15 feet from that park, police like violently started dragging people, tasing them, tackling them to the ground. And it was mostly the marshals who were at the end of the march who were making sure that like the folks with children who were walking slower and disabled folks were getting to the very end, because, you know, they were walking a bit slower and there were hundreds of us out there. So we wanted to make sure that they stayed safe. And that was the biggest issue, is that like that put so many people at risk, but also it was so unnecessary. The march had ended. We were already at the end, finna start dispersing people, and they escalated it. And that always happens in Memphis. That's like the important history here, is that whenever there has been violence with police, it's because they escalated it. We aren't escalating it. And that's their inherent nature. We know that. But I want to make sure folks who are listening know that, like, that's why it's connected to California and LA, because we know that the police there are the same.
0: You know, what I kept thinking about were two things when I saw the video. The first thing was juxtaposing the critique or the concern that people had about, well, how come Black folks aren't out there in numbers? And that's a whole layered thing, you know, that we can get into. But one of the primary concerns is that people are like, we always are at the brunt of these things. And with ICE agents and everybody else out there doing mass surveillance on protesters and demonizing them and threatening people with long prison sentences, I will not be very comfortable to going to a protest unless I could see some light at the end of the tunnel. And the fact that you're seeing brutality being waged against white folks might be something that's very intentional to send a message. Like, we'll do it to them, and you know we're going to do it to you.
1: Oh, I definitely think it's a sign of the times, especially for Memphis. It definitely gives a sign of the times type of message, because it is usually Black folks who are being brutalized. And it also shows what they really care about, because there were Black folks who were tased, you know, a few months ago by police at a really popular venue here, and they were in the wrong. They escalated that situation too, but they weren't getting the response that we're getting right now. The mayor has suspended those officers. They're doing an investigation. They're going to look at all the body cam footage, but we didn't get that response to other situations. And we know that a lot of that has to do with the privilege of these white people who, you know, they're afraid of.
0: So what is happening with what happened at the No Kings March? They suspended the officers already?
1: Yeah, they've already suspended them. The mayor put out a statement maybe an hour ago saying that, you know, what he witnessed is, you know, wasn't what we should be seeing, and that it's important to protect people's First Amendment rights, that he believes in that, and that the officers were being suspended and there was an investigation being opened. And they were put on leave, so they're not on the force right now. And it was about 20 people. So that's 20 officers who have been suspended and put on leave. And they opened an investigation into them, and they're looking at all the different video. And so hopefully we'll hear something within the next 2 days or so.
0: In the aftermath to Tyre Nichols, how has there been any reform in Memphis? And what's your thoughts on this type of suspension? Is it a dog and pony show, or is there real teeth behind it?
1: I mean, I think that they are listening to people, because we started a call campaign this morning. And then I also spoke with the mayor and gave him a firsthand account of what happened, so he understood how egregious it was and how violent it was. And then they did move on it. I would say since Tyre Nichols was killed, the police have only gotten more and more violent. There were police reforms that we passed, but then there was a state law that was written to preempt one of those ordinances that we passed. We were able to get this current mayor, Mayor Paul Young, to make sure that the other ordinances were enacted. So make sure there's a data transparency dashboard that's been posted online that people can go to every day that shows traffic stop data, and making sure that people in plain clothes and unmarked cars are not doing traffic stops. But because of that, the Memphis State Task Force, my bad.
0: Yeah, I'm sorry. Oh, no. We appreciate it. I just want to make sure people are clear. Can you explain to our listeners what were some of the things that you all got passed there? And then what particular rules did the state apparatus overrule on?
1: Yeah, so we had a pretextual stop ordinance that did not allow police to do pretextual stops, which is stops based off of usually financial requirements and issues with someone's car, like expired registration or a broken taillight, things that don't have anything to do with actual safety of people. Like, there's no actual crime being committed. And so we passed that ordinance, and that's the ordinance that our state Tennessee legislature pushed back against and wrote a bill to preempt. But there's also other legislation for a data transparency dashboard that shows people in real time when folks are stopped by officers, what their names are, what they're being stopped for, if there was any kind of brutality, that's also reported, which provides us with a public database to track officers and their behavior. There was also an ordinance passed to not allow people in unmarked cars to do traffic stops, and then also to not allow officers in plain clothes to do traffic stops as well, because all these officers were in plain clothes and unmarked cars, which only heightens the fear when folks are being pulled over, which is why Tyre didn't believe they were police officers. And this is also an issue that happens in Memphis and has been happening for decades. They've been using those practices, but they have never been safe. And so we passed those ordinances, they're enacted. But the Memphis Safe Task Force that Donald Trump sent down to Memphis doesn't have to follow those rules. And so a way to get around those ordinances for our Republican like supermajority was pitching for the National Guard and that Safe Task Force to come to Memphis, because they don't have to abide by those laws and those rules. And so they've been getting away with doing some of those types of traffic stops for about 6 months now, because they have federal officers or state troopers who are doing them.
0: Wow. How have you all felt in Memphis, you know, seeing that type of overriding of something you all fought long and hard for?
1: Yeah. Oh, and also hasn't helped that we were able to really galvanize our community around this issue, and them seeing that created a lot of apathy. And so it makes it hard to keep them believing in changing policy and changing systems when they see that kind of stuff happen. But it was only one ordinance that was preempted. So there's still other ordinances that are intact and can be used, especially when we're looking at policy issues. We can bring those up and say, hey, this officer isn't following these things. So that kind of has helped when they were like, okay, it's not all of the things we passed.
0: ICE came to Memphis for a minute. What is that?
1: They're still
0: like?
1: There.
0: What?
1: ICE is still here now. Yeah.
0: What? How has that been impacted? Initially, people erroneously said that black folks didn't have to worry about that. And we saw a
1: that's
0: lot of
1: not
0: that
1: true.
0: Change.
1: We saw 27 West African immigrants get deported in the first week they were here.
0: Really?
1: Yeah, they were going to people's houses and knocking on doors. And whoever opened the door, they were snatching them. We've had over 800 people been kidnapped and deported. So that's definitely not true. And a good chunk of those are Black people.
0: How have you all been able to deal with that? Are there lessons that you, Laurel, learned from Minneapolis? Has Minneapolis learned some lessons from you all, and what you all been dealing with?
1: I mean, we had the task force in Memphis before Minneapolis, and I actually helped some Minneapolis organizers create like their Know Your Rights cards and different languages and stuff when they were announced to be going to Minneapolis, but they were already in Memphis and had been in Memphis for 4+ months. Before going to Minneapolis. And Trump himself and our governor said that they were using Memphis as a testing ground for other states and other cities, which is why we as organizers keep bringing up how important it is to pay attention to what's happening in Memphis, because they are using it other places. They're testing stuff out here, and then they're going to Minneapolis and trying it. They're going to Seattle and trying it. They went to New Orleans after coming to Memphis and tried some of the stuff. And they're using whatever they learn here to kind of shape what they do.
0: What are some things that kind of surprise you, or you think people absolutely need to pay attention to, that they kind of, what's the word I'm looking for, they kind of did a test run in Memphis on?
1: I would say people knowing their rights. Like, the biggest thing, I'm never surprised that police are going to act the way they act. Like, I'm not surprised about police brutality, but they were going to people's houses, knocking on their doors. And that's obviously a violation of your rights, right? But people don't know that, and they don't know not to open the door. And so knowing that you're going to have to do a lot of education around what your rights are, what your constitutional rights are, it doesn't matter what your immigration status is, you have these constitutional rights because you live in the United States. And so we had to do a lot of education on that and pushing that and explaining to folks like, hey, do not open your door. Do not say anything. Do not talk to these people. Because if you open the door, they're going to arrest you and take you to a deportation center and let you figure it out later. They don't care because they have a quota. And they're trying to meet that quota every day. And at one point, when they weren't meeting the quota, every time they pulled someone over for traffic stops, they had a traffic violation, they were arresting them and taking them to jail because they had a quota.
0: Wow. You know, my perception of Memphis and Tennessee in general had been, it was one of those states that really believed in small government, that they didn't want a lot of government interference. And I'm wondering if that still holds true for Tennesseans or maybe Memphis.
1: No, that's only for the white people.
0: You know exactly what I was going to ask before I could even finish, huh?
1: Yeah. Make sure you know it's only for the white people. They don't care about us. Actually, Memphis has had our ordinances and local legislation preempt it the most, even though we have home rule.
0: What does home rule mean?
1: Home rule means that you have a right to make ordinances and create tax revenue separate from the state. So we can create programs that produce tax revenue, like you want to have a TIF or other stuff like that, or just a community program. And you can also pass local ordinances that only apply to where you are, but you have the right to do that, like to amend your constitution. We have constitutional amendments and referendums that we put on the ballot before, stuff like that.
0: Wow. So it's really a tale of two worlds at this point. Rules for Black
1: completely.
0: Folks. And rules for everybody else.
1: Oh, completely. You know, Memphis gets preempted the most in the state legislature, and we get attacked the most. Even when this task force came down here, like our mayor said multiple times, he was afraid to come off too hard against it because our local state government, our governor, will take money from us. Grant money we're supposed to get, they'll take any kind of money towards like city programs. Like, they don't care. They're very, that's a lot of retribution. Like, there's a lot of backlash from decisions we made.
0: How does Memphis, a place like that, or how does Tennessee get a supermajority where these type of rules are able to hold tight the way that you're describing? When you do have a large Black population, you do have a large young population, what is going on? Do people ideologically align themselves, or they're just a lot of people who aren't as fervent as you are in terms of fighting this and being vigilant in the organizing and participating or pushing back?
1: No, it's not. We don't have a supermajority in local government. We have a supermajority in state government. So Tennessee is mostly rural. So other than Memphis as an urban city, Nashville and Chattanooga and Knoxville, those are the main urban cities throughout the whole state. Memphis is the blackest urban city in the country, actually. And so we obviously get picked on quite a lot. Our local government is more for some of the things that we push that are more progressive, but our state government isn't at all. And then they're never on our side.
0: How are you all able to deal with that? You know, where you have a progressive or at least a black, you know, government in one part, but overridden with, you know, something that is a supermajority. What are tactics and lessons we need to learn from that that can be applied elsewhere to fight back?
1: Yeah, I would say the main tactics are having good negotiating skills and like being able to finagle and finesse. Like, our state representatives have to work with the Republicans because they're the majority, but they're able to pass legislation, and they've been able to pass criminal justice reform legislation. We have senators who have worked with the governor on criminal justice reform. It's just about, you know, working your magic and like getting people on issues, you know, they care about, because most of them don't agree with a lot of stuff we care about, but they agree with maybe one or two topics. So getting them to, you know, work with you on legislation like that. And a lot of times they'll see a good bill and they'll write one exactly like it. We've had people who had like a bill that was written in Memphis for like a Memphis community. And then one of the state reps rewrote it, and he's a Republican, and it looks good because it seems like he's doing a good thing, but he stole that from a black person. But I mean, that black rep wants it to pass, so he didn't say anything, but that happens to them a lot.
0: Wow. We've been talking with Amber Sherman out of Memphis, Tennessee, getting a rundown of some of the things that happened at No Kings and looking at issues connected to that. As we close out, I mentioned, and you mentioned, that Memphis has been a testing ground. And we have a lot of conversations here about mass surveillance and artificial intelligence and all that. And what constantly comes up in our conversations, they do point to Memphis, and they say the words Elon Musk, Memphis data centers. What do we need to know about that in your beautiful city?
1: That's a great question. I think the main things you should know is that our community is staunchly against these data centers and have been fighting them since they came here. Memphis as a city has horrible air pollution. We have an F grade for air, and we have for decades. So we don't want, you know, anything, any kind of data center or any kind of industrial plant is going to produce more toxins to put in the air. And that's exactly what Elon Musk's data center is doing. We've been fighting back against it, of course, but also helping folks in South Haven who are fighting back against a data center there as well. Because we know that,
0: They're trying to get a second data center, huh?
1: No, there's four of them. So, yeah, the only one that operates right now is Colossus 1. And then there's a Colossus 2 and 3 in Memphis. Then there's another power plant across the street, 5 minutes down the road in South Haven, Mississippi, on the right at the border of Mississippi and Tennessee. That's only a power plant to power Colossus 1 and 3 because it will take so much power to power the data center on our power grid. Our MLGW, which is our Memphis Light, Gas, and Water electricity company, said that it will be 46% of the power in the entire city, and they could not allow them on their power grid. And that was last year. So they've been trying to power these other two data centers for over a year now. And so they're using that land in South Haven to put more methane gas turbines on that property and then funnel that power a few yards down the road to Colossus 2.
0: Wow. Can you explain to us, Amber, what the day-to-day impact of these data centers have had on folks in your community? How is that manifesting?
1: Oh, yeah. I mean, it's been horrible. Folks who live in South Memphis and Whitehaven already endure a lot of toxins in the air. But they were using these methane gas turbines, which actually put formaldehyde in the air, which is what people use to embalm bodies. And they also increase the risk for respiratory conditions, respiratory cancers, asthma. And folks in the 3819 area code, which is where South Memphis is, already have children missing the most amount of school than any other youth in the city because of asthma-related illnesses. And so them putting more toxins in the air isn't helping. And then in South Haven, folks have been talking about the noise pollution because they're doing a lot of construction and there's air pollution from the methane gas turbines. The air smells horrible. And they talk about how their kids are suffering and have had to get like asthma pumps who didn't have asthma before. The noise pollution makes it hard for them to sleep at night because they're so close to a neighborhood.
0: What has Elon Musk said about this? Obviously, you all have been making yourself visible to him. What's his response to the pushback?
1: He hasn't said anything. He don't care.
0: What's the incentive? Has he been given an incentive, or is Memphis There's given no an incentive?
1: He don't need no incentive. He makes enough money to not need no incentive. He didn't get a single tax break. Actually, the tax revenue from XAI is going into a community advisory board plan for folks who live in that zip code to have the tax revenue put back into the community.
0: Wow.
1: Which was something we negotiated after the data center was put here when we were trying to make sure we were doing as much harm reduction as possible. One of the things we included was a community benefits agreement and this advisory board that's going to do that work.
0: But it's not enough, though. Obviously, not when people are getting sick.
1: We want the data centers gone.
0: Well, you know, Amber, we appreciate you taking time out this afternoon. First of all, sharing with us what went down at the No Kings rally, and then just giving us a one-on-one on Memphis. One of the things that we have to be intentional about is making sure we talk directly with people in other different municipalities, because what gets translated, your words, if they're translated on the national spectrum, will not give the full details of what is going on. They'll probably just say, Amber, she the protester, you know, lawbreaker, or whatever they want to say, and keep it moving, and not give you the full depth of what's happening, the organizing, the pushback, and the concerns that are being raised. So we got to dip and dab into different communities and find out what's happening in Memphis. Especially it being a historic city in the way that it is, so much has come out of there. We definitely need to keep eyes and ears out on what you all are dealing with, take notes, and try to help out where we can. With that being said, are there any marching orders that you would give our listeners, both here in the Bay Area and around the country, as to what they can do to help out with the fights in Memphis?
1: Yeah, I would say the main thing that people can do is continue helping us to pressure the mayor on this issue and these officers being fired, and also just uplifting stuff that's happening. We post like calls to action and stuff on our Decarcerate Memphis page. So _DecarcerateMemphis_. I know that.
0: Say that slowly again. Say the website. Good. What is it?
1: It's an Instagram page. So it's _DecarcerateMemphis_. I also post on my socials. My Instagram and TikTok are both AS for Afro. I've been posting updates. I know you saw the first initial video that I made. I also posted updates today after the mayor put out his statement, and then also put out some calls to action this morning. And we're going to keep continuing to push those, which is calling the mayor, calling the police chief, and pushing them on the issue.
0: There you have it. We're going to take a break here on Hard Knock Radio. I want to thank Amber Sherman. We're out for now. Peace. Later.

0: Poop on the Wall, recorded May 5th, 2026. It is Mental Health Awareness Month once again, which means that a cacophony of ads will appear across all media outlets regarding mental health care. Meanwhile, Virginia's centuries-old eugenics program is hard at work eliminating those with mental health issues under the guise of its, quote, law and order dog and pony show, the Virginia Department of Corrections. The Virginia DOC is the contemporary amalgamation of previous exercises in purging the state and the world of those with neurodivergence. This explains why the Virginia DOC is approximately 77% captives with psychological issues. That's all cohorts accounted for. It also explains why both Virginia's feckless coward politicians and the Virginia DOC itself are to blame for VA DOC psychology staff being prevented by law and policy from actually doing their jobs, and why captives in the Virginia DOC find themselves in immediate and severe crisis, painting the walls brown with their own feces, as I've seen before and again recently at Haynesville Correctional, another Virginia DOC nightmare hole. A few years ago, a man with mental health issues was murdered by guards at the Virginia DOC facility at Marion. This was investigated by the FBI, who no doubt cleared everybody of wrongdoing. I can show you complaints that the DOJ has refused to investigate, not enough bodies involved. A little more than a year ago, people were setting themselves on fire at the infamous Virginia DOC prison Red Onion, story broken right here at Prison Radio. Again, the Virginia DOC was cleared of any real wrongdoing. At Green Rock, I personally witnessed and experienced the open torture of mental health patients in the facility's Shared Allied Management Unit, that's a SAM unit. If you want Mental Health Awareness Month, be aware that the Virginia DOC is openly and with deliberate intention causing harm, sometimes deadly, at this very moment even, to those captives with mental health issues. Now that you are aware, are you going to do something about it? One of the Virginia DOC's favorite policies is to increase the amount of psychological duress imposed upon its captives relative to their behaviors. The better you behave, the more compliant you are, the more harm they will inflict. This is most obvious in its low-security prisons, where as a reward for years of good behavior, privacy is reduced to zero, as is personal space, the opportunity for peace and quiet, the opportunity to avoid people, showers that are not compliant with PREA, Prison Rape Elimination Act regulations, and more. These are known as dormitories and are among the most strict and, ironically, among the most poorly managed DOC prisons. It is the exact opposite of any sort of psychologically healthy environment. This is, as is usually the case, a policy with malicious intentions. This is only a small sampling of the state of Virginia's misdeeds, especially where manufacturing criminality has been exposed as a state mechanism. To that point, read the book Manufacturing Criminals by Bonnie Burkhart. The state of Virginia is committing massive acts of fraud to openly assault its own citizens. Those who are neurodivergent are Virginia's number one target. If I remember my histories properly, people who have been rounded up and hanged for far lesser crimes against citizens. Such a crime against humanity as the state of Virginia and its DOC commit cannot be left unaddressed. Now, you are aware. My name is David Annarelli. You can find me at prisonjournalismproject.org. You can find me at davidannarelli.wordpress.com, Instagram at david_Annarelli, and Google my name. Thank you very much.
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0: Welcome to the Project Censored radio show on Pacifica Radio. I am your co-host, Eleanor Goldfield, along with Mickey Huff. This week, first up, I sit down with investigative reporter Logan M. Davis to talk about his exclusive reporting on ICE hold rooms, these unofficial black sites that serve as torturous liminal spaces in the larger network of kidnappings, forced disappearances, and deportations. Logan explains how these bus stops with cell doors are acquired, used, and hidden from public view, that the cruelty and terror are in fact the point, and how folks can organize in their local communities to stop them. Next up, co-host Mickey Huff sits down with Executive Director of Reporters Without Borders U.S., Clayton Weimers, to talk about the Press Freedom Index and the U.S.'s slipping position on it. Clayton outlines the myriad attacks on press freedom, how these attacks are also necessarily attacks on democracy, and what we can do about it. All this and more coming up on Project Censored. Democracy, politics, and the apocalypse got the skies looking ominous. So the ocean burned bright with waves full of poison, genocide, wars, fall for little boys, and the weapons manufactured paid for. Thanks, everyone, for joining us at the Project Censored radio show. I am your co-host, Eleanor Goldfield, and here's some of the news that didn't make the news for the week of May 11th, 2026. A rare archaeological site was destroyed in late April in order to build the latest sections of Trump's border wall. The 1,000-year-old artifact had been clearly marked and was part of Cabeza Prieta, one of the largest wilderness areas outside of Alaska, which also encompasses lands sacred to the Tohono O'odham Nation. The site also represents a fragile desert ecosystem that will be irreparably damaged by this remarkably dumb, cruel, unnecessary, and ultimately unsuccessful in its aims construction project. Which is really just a larger metaphor for the U.S. project as a whole, isn't it? An April report by Farm Policy News shows that 70% of farmers can't afford necessary fertilizer for their crops. We've covered here in the news before that the war in Iran has disrupted global fertilizer supply, and experts suggest that even if the war were to end tomorrow, the repercussions are likely to last into 2028, with prices at least 13% higher than they were before the start of the war. This comes at a time when U.S. farmers were already reeling from financial hits in 2025, when farm bankruptcies increased 46% from 2024. What this means, at the very least, is considerably higher food costs for you and me, if not considerable food shortages. After facing inflation costs due to Trump's tariffs last year, U.S. households are looking at Iran war inflation, or warflation. These compounding increases to cost of living with no rise in wages will push millions over an edge that had been precarious for quite some time. Last week, U.S. Secretary of Agriculture Brooke Rollins openly celebrated millions of people losing their food assistance, posting, "There are now 4.3 million off of SNAP and counting." Yay, people not being able to eat. Totally unrelated historical reminder, by the way, the French Revolution kicked off because women marched to Versailles after a near riot in the marketplaces of Paris over the high price of bread. Again, totally unrelated news. Just as a reminder, this news segment is news that corporate media has not, as of this recording, reported on or has done such a terrible job, we got to address it. So for ongoing news about the war on Iran, Lebanon, Gaza, and the West Bank, I recommend Dropsite News, Middle East Eye, Palestine Chronicle, TRT World, and Middle East Monitor. With that, Thursday evening into Friday, sporadic clashes in the Strait of Hormuz kicked off despite a so-called ceasefire. Wow, that word has just lost all meaning, kind of like how Kamala Harris sucked the life out of joy. And as frequent guest on the show, former State Department official and Marine Corps veteran Matthew Ho pointed out in a recent interview, the U.S. does not have a real military option to defeat Iran. He said, quote, "This is a war against the 20th century versus 21st century, wherein 20th century tools are being used against a 21st century adversary who destroys your billion-dollar radar systems with drones that cost $5 to $20K. And while you won't even hear that kind of analysis from Matthew Ho on corporate media, Snowflake-in-Chief Trump has called corporate media's reporting on the war in Iran seditious and has actually called for reporters to be arrested for their Iran coverage for analysis that is, again, not really deep at all. and at times congratulatory, and at worst merely calls into question the U.S. military's readiness for this kind of war. Trump is apparently also angered by the fact that ABC, Ipsos, and Washington Post conducted a poll which found that 66% of those surveyed don't approve of how he's handling the war. The poll also found that 80% believe the war hasn't been successful. But hey, folks, remember, it's not patriotic to trust your eyes and ears. That's doubly so for journalists. And you'll hear more about the war on journalists and press and Mickey Huff's interview this week with Clayton Weimers from Reporters Without Borders. Meanwhile, Israel continues to bomb and attack Lebanon. Israel bombed Beirut on Wednesday for the first time since it's agreed to cease fire. It killed upwards of 20 people in southern Lebanon as well. And in Gaza, dozens have been killed and even more wounded as Israel continues its attacks on the ever-tightening concentration camp. In reporting by Middle East Eye, Israel has seized nearly 60% of Gaza, and according to Israeli Army Radio, it plans to resume the war. This comes as Gaza's civil defense announced last week that approximately 8,000 people killed during Israel's genocidal war on Gaza remain under the rubble, even after carrying out extensive recovery operations. On top of that, at least 3,000 other people are still missing, and it's unclear if they are alive, dead, or imprisoned. And as we've covered on this show before, including in speaking with Dr. Khalil Khalidi and Deir al-Balah Gaza, it's impossible to know the true number of dead, and any official count will necessarily be an undercount. And in the ongoing ethnic cleansing of the West Bank, Israel has destroyed nearly 50 acres of vineyards in one of Palestine's main grape-producing regions in order to expand a settler road. And that's some of the news that didn't make the news for the week of May 11th, 2026. And now on to this week's program. Thanks, everyone, for joining us at the Project Censored radio show on Pacifica Radio. I am your co-host, Eleanor Goldfield, and we're very glad right now to be joined by Logan M. Davis, who's a progressive researcher, writer, and consultant based in Denver, Colorado, specializing in right-wing extremist movements. In his writing and public speaking, he has focused on Christian nationalism, information ecosystems, and dark money in politics. Logan has won awards for both investigative journalism and opinion writing, and he's a proud member of Denver News Guild and co-founder of the Political Workers Guild of Colorado. Logan, thanks so much for joining us.
1: Thank you so much for having me.
0: Absolutely. So, Logan, back in March, you broke a story through the Colorado Times Recorder about so-called hold rooms, unofficial detention sites. And I want to start with a little bit of backstory here. Tell us about this investigation. What prompted you to file the FOIA requests that uncovered these black sites?
1: Journalists understand that you can have interesting relationships to sources. And I have a source who's been really, you know, has really brought me good stuff over the years. And several months ago, when she was like, hey, we basically think people are being held in this strip mall in Glenwood Springs, that did not sound super duper plausible to me. But she's been a great source for years, and she's never led me astray. And so I was like, look, I will look into this. Thankfully, the Deportation Data Project out of UC Berkeley, they have handled the FOIAs. They've been amazing. They are engaged in serious litigation with ICE still about more data to get this stuff out. I connected with them in trying to assess what this source had told me, and not only found that people were absolutely being held in a strip mall in Glenwood Springs, but that there were eight other locations in Colorado similar to that where people were also being held, and that the nine here in Colorado were amongst 170 similar hold rooms nationwide. And we kind of expected some of that to have been reported, and it hadn't been, so we went ahead and did it.
0: And you write in a piece that you started with the Colorado spots and then you expanded out, and you write about that, quote, located in warehouses, strip malls, office parks, and ICE substations. The facilities are held to different standards than the agency's official detention facilities, end quote. And of course, those of us who have heard of the conditions in official concentration camps will say that there's actually no humane standards. So could you tell us what are we looking at here in terms of these so-called hold rooms, and what are these for?
1: Right. And look, the Aurora Geo Detention Facility here in Colorado, which is our big permanent detention facility with a few thousand people, the company that runs that has been accused of human rights violations repeatedly. Like, this is not, even at these more official facilities, things are bad. Temperature is kept bad on purpose, either too hot, too cold. And there are serious complaints about inadequate food, medical supplies. And yet at these facilities, there are what you would expect to find at, say, a a jail, a normal penitentiary, things like medical personnel and facilities in case somebody has a medical incident, access to their attorneys, the sort of standard things. The hold rooms don't have any of that. The hold rooms, according to ICE's internal detention standards, are governed differently. Until June of last year, they were only allowed to hold people up to 12 hours in hold rooms. They were already breaking that rule. But then they changed it to 72 hours, and which is a large expansion of that. Effectively, they did this at the same time that they tripled their arrest quotas last summer. So the hold rooms have existed since the Obama era as kind of way stations on transportation paths to somewhere like our Aurora Geo facility, to an official detention facility where somebody, you know, is held for a couple hours and then shuttled into another van and taken to another horrible facility. What has happened since the tripling of the arrest quotas is that people are being held in these facilities for much longer periods of time. A man was held in the Denver one for 39 days, we know, despite the rule being 72 hours. A woman was held in the Newark, New Jersey hold room for more than 200 days. An important thing to note from the detention standards, ICE has these detention standards documents. They say, you know, what normal facilities have to be like and what hold rooms have to be like. Hold rooms are specifically forbidden under those detention standards from containing beds. In fact, it says beds, cots, bunks, or any other sleeping apparatus. So they have comprehensively banned the ability to sleep comfortably. These rooms are not required to have running water or a toilet. They are only required that the detainees be allowed to be or be able to be taken to running water and a toilet by a guard. So they need to have access to, but it is not in the room and they don't get untrammeled access to it. These are effectively bus stops with cell doors, right? Just benches, Mylar blankets, and people being left there for more than a month at a time, even though the rule is 72 hours.
0: It's absolutely horrifying to consider. And that's on top of course, as we've both mentioned, on top of the horrifying things that are official. And, you know, you mentioned that these have been in practice since the Obama administration. And yet I don't recall hearing about these during Obama or during Trump's first or Biden. So are you literally like the first person to talk about these? And if so, I mean, it raises the question, how much more are we missing in this vast ecosystem of, you know, of suffering?
1: I worry about that latter question a lot. I am not quite the first person to have written about them. I think they didn't get a lot of, first of all, you're never going to catch me defending Democratic Party approach to immigration. It's a huge part of why we are where we are. I have not forgotten Obama being the deporter in chief, all of this, right? So it's not like we have this kind of halcyon era when Democrats are in charge and immigrants are taken care of. That's actually not what's happening, right? There were families being separated under the last administration as well. And I think that that is a tragedy. It is also impossible to deny the ratchet up that we have seen under this administration, even in the data. It's very, very stark that come January 20th, 2025, all of these numbers start skyrocketing, how long people are being held, et cetera. Deportation Data Project at Berkeley, they're doing this incredible job with the data, but reporters are spread thin everywhere. And by the time we got to it, basically The Guardian had done a story last October saying, it seems that these things exist. And that was kind of it. And I was glad that they did that. It was one of my first indications that what my source had told me wasn't, you know, that it was still worth pursuing. But they basically did a story saying, like, there seem to be these less than official detention facilities where people are maybe being held too long. And I think they talked a little bit about the one at Krome in Florida, K-R-O-M-E. I don't know why it's called that. It's outside of Miami. It's one of the notorious hold rooms. They did a little bit about that and then nothing else. So nobody else had really gotten to it. At first, I wanted to bite off the Colorado bit. So I did that and still nobody was really getting to it. So we figured if we can map and publish the locations of all 170 of these, they're in every state except for West Virginia, in addition to the Virgin Islands and other territories. If we can map and put these out there to make it easier for journalists and activists in other localities to find their own, see some top line stats about what's going on there, and be able to organize action on their own or coverage on their own, that would be beneficial. And it has been. We have gotten that picked up by outlets in some 12 other states so far, and it is leading to protests outside of these facilities in a number of places, which is at the very least drawing attention to facilities that hitherto had been allowed to operate very secretly.
0: Yeah, absolutely. And I think that, you know, we talk about this a lot on the show, the importance of this kind of investigative reporting, specifically locally, because it gives people agency in a way that sometimes national news doesn't. It's like, well, that's happening over here and I'm over here and there's thousands of miles that separate us. But when you have a map that says, oh my God, there's this facility, you know, 10 miles away from me, that gives people a sense of agency that sometimes the national doesn't. Just want to remind our listeners that you're tuned to the Project Censored Radio Show on Pacifica Radio, and I am your co-host, Eleanor Goldfield, along with Mickey Huff, and I am speaking to investigative reporter Logan M. Davis about his work on ICE hold rooms. And I'm curious also with regards to these hold rooms. I mean, we've covered, again, the concentration camps and how difficult it is to find out where someone's being held and ensure access to legal counsel, family, etc. When someone's taken to an unofficial site, is it even more so this black bagged operation where there's like a total disappearance of the person?
1: Yes, for a period of time. That's what we think is actually one of the main ways these are being utilized right now. You know, ICE has this internal database system you're supposed to be able to look up and find your loved ones in. It's always delayed. It's not very good. It seems from a number of people we've talked to and a number of other organizations working on this that the agency is doing everything it can to get people out of the country before their loved ones can find them in that system, to know if they're being held in Arizona, Alabama, Florida. The hold rooms, because they're not official detention facilities, don't get entered into that system in the same way. So one of the stories we've done on this is that I took all of the data of all of the folks who've been held in a Colorado hold room, and I mapped the journeys that they were sent on from their hold rooms. And people are sent to 9 or 10 other random hold rooms before being shipped out of the country. It does seem like a shell game. There's not a legitimate reason for sending somebody to Seattle for a few days and then bringing them back and then sending them to Arizona and then bringing them back. They're shuffling people around. And we have heard from a number of people that they have been quite successful in deporting a lot of people before their family is able to find them. A family member never comes home one day and you kind of understand they've been taken. And you also kind of understand that there's a system that they should show up in if that is what has happened to them. And then they don't, and they might not for weeks. And the terror and fear that uncertainty is inflicting on families across the country is truly one of the most sickening parts to me. It's hard enough to know that, say, your father's been taken off the street and is going to be sent back to a country that none of you have seen in decades. It is worse to only be able to assume that that's what has happened. It is an added level of human horror on something that is already deeply atrocious.
0: Well, so, and with that, I mean, a lot of times people will talk about the incompetence of the system or oh my gosh, these people are so dumb. And yet at the same time, there is, as you're talking, there seems to be a method to the madness. And is kind of the point to lose track of them even internally? Or is it just to try and continue to shuffle people around and increase that secrecy and suffering?
1: Given the data we have, I think that it's more the latter, that they are increasing that suffering competently. So one thing that's interesting about this data is that it has check-in and check-out times for every detainee in every facility. It doesn't have detainee names. They have unique alphanumeric identifiers. We have been able to identify dozens and dozens of people, though, based on specific details. It has things like birth date, nation of citizenship, nation they were deported to. So we were able, for instance, to observe non-Salvadorans in Colorado being deported to CCOT. But the data, one of the things it has is a check-in and check-out time for every facility down to the second. I'm sure that they're not accurate down to the second because I imagine somebody is scanning barcodes on a sheet when detainees are moved, right? So it could be off by a couple minutes here or there. But they're very specific on when and where everybody arrives at each different location and when they leave it. So their internal systems have incredibly specific information about where everybody is, and they just don't share that. When these families are looking for somebody who's being shuttled through hold rooms, somebody in ICE does have the ability to find those people. We can see it in the data, but they don't. And that's, I think, an added cruelty.
0: Yeah, and I mean, That also begs the question, like, so you were able to access that information, and it, of course, it's not shared on this site that you mentioned where folks can check in and try to find where their person is. How did you then get access to it? Was that through the FOIA requests or through a source? Or
1: yeah, it was through the Deportation Data Project and their FOIA work. Again, they're housed at Berkeley, and they actually started requesting this stuff during the Biden administration. And right now, the good data we've gotten with them goes through October 2025. The feds recently gave DDP a new tranche of data. The FOIA litigation is ongoing constantly. They recently gave them a new tranche of data that the data scientists at DDP have a lot less confidence in. So basically, ICE had to give over this data because of litigations. Then reporting was done based on that data. They tried to deny some of that reporting. We kept being able to poke holes in their denials with their data. And then the next tranche of data they gave to the Deportation Data Project seems to have been notably less accurate. So there is a chance that they are effectively trying to undermine this work right now. So we're only comfortable reporting on the data through October 2025 because they've basically salted the data after that. At this point, litigation could still shake some free. But that is the only way we know is that they had to hand over their data because of FOIA litigation.
0: Yeah, and of course, there's ongoing pushes inside the administration to completely ignore a FOIA request, to find ways to delete things once a FOIA request comes in. So it is quite the cesspool, quite the morass. And I'm curious about the acquisition of these places, because a lot of work has been done about the acquisition of warehouses by ICE. You know, ICE looking at these big warehouses to then turn into concentration camps. And I'm curious, what does the acquisition look like in terms of these hold rooms? I mean, it seems totally random, but how does ICE go about finding these places and acquiring them?
1: It is random, and they're scattered, and they're so anodyne for weeks after. During the weeks I was reporting the original story, after I'd uncovered the data and what was happening and people were being held in strip malls, driving past strip malls was really eerie for me. As you think, like, I officially have no idea whether there's a gulag in there, right? It all runs through GSA, right? Through the General Services Administration. Nobody's lease ever says ICE, always says GSA. GSA, one thing we've learned, is an incredibly desirable tenant. If you're a landlord, not only do you get to rent to the federal government, so like they don't care what the price is, right? Like that's helpful. But they also will just maintain the lease for decades. And they will switch out different what government agencies are in there based on need. Wired is doing incredible reporting right now on the expansion, the warehouse expansion. And one thing they've also reported is there's a special team in GSA now specifically dedicated to finding more facilities for ICE. And a lot of that is figuring out, are there GSA facilities that like the Bureau of Land Management is using that maybe they don't need? Can we stick ICE in there? So a lot of it is going to be converting existing GSA leases into ICE leases or ICE facilities. There are a few in Colorado that we're watching that we're kind of prepared to see become detention facilities or hold rooms pretty soon. Because of the expansion, because there's, you know, there was ICE in there before, even if it's been turned into something else, there are rooms that we know had cells built in the past that we're keeping an eye on, basically, for seeing if transport vehicles start going there more frequently, if they're being opened as new hold rooms. We were able to report on 9. We've absolutely no confidence that it's going to remain at 9. And so making sure that we're catching as they expand is definitely part of the necessary vigilance right now. And there are wonderful activist groups on the ground who are really helping with that and being hugely instrumental in making sure that this information is actionable and acted upon.
0: Well, right. I wanted to ask you about that because you wrote that there was, action after you broke this story. And I'm curious about updates about that. Once you came out with this information, this was March. Now it's May. We're recording this on May 4th for people listening. What have been some of the actions taken either by other journalists or by groups, grassroots organizations in response to this?
1: On the journalism front, first, we have been really thrilled to see folks in a bunch of other states pick up what we reported, dig into their own local hold rooms, and then report that locally. Particularly some outlets in Arizona picked it up, and there's such a density of these facilities in Arizona that seemed important, as well as, you know, Southern California. All sorts of states or outlets in all sorts of states have picked it up. And that spreading of information, I think, is the necessary precondition for action. People need to know that there is something to be acted against. There is also a great amount of activist energy going into this. I don't personally subscribe to like a hard distinction between journalism and activism. I think that pretending to neutral observation has never been neutral and has never made for particularly good journalism. And I've never quite understood how I am supposed to gather all of the facts and not arrive at any conclusions. You shouldn't trust me if I can do that, right? So I like to say that I report the news and then I try to do something about it. So I have worked with a group called No Concentration Camps Colorado, which is a coalition that involves, you know, like Indivisible and 5051, but also like the communists, right? It is a very broad coalition, and they are doing incredible work. They have some data scientists on board who have really made a lot of this more actionable. One thing that we're trying to get folks to do now is activists in other areas, if they have hold rooms, can always email socials@nocampscolorado.org. And the No Camps folks, they will send you a dossier, not only with the information about who's been held at your local hold room, how long they've been held there, what violations of the 72-hour hold or the various other rules they are. They will also provide you information on the zoning of the building and whether or not any conditional or special use permits have been pulled. Because here's the thing. When you're just holding people for up to 12 hours, that's pretty much fine in any zoning. Once you start holding people overnight, the 72-hour rule, accidentally, it seems, without the feds realizing it, jeopardizes a ton of their leases on these facilities. None of these buildings are zoned for that. Virtually none of the 170 are zoned for people being held for long periods of time, or longer than 12 hours is basically when you hit a zoning consideration. So they changed that rule without necessarily cottoning onto the fact that that presents some other systemic issues. So where our head is right now is if we can get landlords and insurance companies to accidentally be

0: on the right side of an issue. Those are very powerful forces in this country, right? And so if you have a zoning violation, it's going to jeopardize the insurance on the building. It's also going to let the landlord break that lease, which if they don't want to lose the insurance on their building, they might be financially incentivized to do. Right now, we have this working two places in Colorado, the Glenwood Springs hold room and the Alamosa hold room. Both have cleared their first hurdles with the local planning and zoning commissions, saying, look, these are being used outside of zoning and maybe need to be shut down. There is question as to whether or not they could rule that they need to be shut down. It's not clear that they can enforce that against the federal government. But right now, there are two of our nine are moving through the process right now to theoretically be shut down because of zoning violations. And the No Camps Colorado folks are prepared to send anybody a dossier on any of these 170 facilities that will provide them with similar zoning and permitting information about the hold rooms closest to them. That's what we think is the real action path right now.
1: Yeah, I mean, odd to feel that landlords and insurance companies could be your partners in this fight, but
0: they would never sign on to it, right? It's about judo flipping their own financial interests in a way that forces them, for greed's sake, to do the right thing.
1: Yeah, ultimately, don't wait around for somebody to be a good person. Sadly,
0: yep.
1: good times. Well, folks, do check out this. I mean, there's several articles that have been written, including, as Logan mentioned, the journeys to, from, and through these ICE hold rooms, which is remarkable. You know, I just randomly clicked on one line and it showed a 40-year-old male from Venezuela that was moved 10 times. So there's that kind of information, as well as, of course, the initial exclusive on the Colorado hold rooms, then expanding that out to the entire U.S. So folks should definitely check that out. That's at ColoradoTimesRecorder.com, and we'll include a link to those articles in the show notes. Logan, thank you so much, not just for coming on the show, but for this incredibly vital work that you've done and continue to do.
0: It has been a privilege to be able to do it, truly, instead of feeling like there's nothing I can get my hands on in this time. I think a lot of people are looking for that. So being able to be useful and work with these folks who are then taking it and doing more than I could ever imagine is very rewarding and something I'm very, very glad to be doing. And thank you for bringing some attention to it, because that's kind of what keeps it going round.
1: Absolutely. Diversity of tactics and people doing what we do best. So I think it's a beautiful reminder that we all have agency. We just have to grab a hold of it. Amen. So thank you again.
0: Thank you.
1: 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Coming up next, Mickey Huff sits down with Executive Director of Reporters Without Borders, Clayton Weimers, to talk about the Press Freedom Index. That's coming up right now, so please stay with us.
2: Welcome to the Project Censored Show on Pacifica Radio. I'm Mickey Huff with Eleanor Goldfield. Recently, it was World Press Freedom Day, and I have the honor right now of speaking with the executive director of the Washington-based U.S. Office of Reporters Without Borders. I'm joined today by Clayton Weimers. Clayton wrote a fantastic piece for Project Censored not long ago titled American Press Freedom on the Brink, that came out just in advance of World Press Freedom Day and the World Press Freedom Index that Reporters Without Borders does. And we're going to talk about world press freedoms. We're going to talk about what's going on, particularly in the United States. And for the first time in the history of the Reporters Without Borders World Press Freedom Index, they write at their website, rsf.org, more than half of the world's countries now fall into the, quote, difficult or, quote, very serious categories for press freedom. And Clayton Weimers and I are going to talk about this, because in the last 25 years, the average score of all 180 countries and territories surveyed in the index has never been so low. And I'm sorry to start out on such a bleak note, Clayton Weimers, but why don't we jump in and talk a little bit about that? Maybe talk, if you could, just about the history of the index briefly and how you do it. And then let's talk about some of the major themes, Clayton Weimers.
3: Yeah, definitely. And thanks for having me on. Always a pleasure to join Project Censored. We've been doing this index for 25 years, and that has given us the ability to take a real bird's eye view of press freedom all around the world. So we evaluate 180 countries, not quite every country in the world. We have ambitions to add every single country. It's hard, but we apply exactly

0: get a diversity of opinions. And that goes into a some sort of an algorithm that smarter people than me assure me works and outspits scores. And we measure along five different indicators. So there is an economic indicator, a sociocultural indicator, political context, safety situation, and legal indicator. So I'll talk briefly about that legal indicator, because in 2026, that's the one that took the sharpest nosedive. And when you dig into what's going on there, it's really two trends that we're seeing. One, you have the legal infrastructure meant to protect journalism and access to information being eroded or weakened in so many countries around the world. Then on the other hand, you have the abusive use or the weaponization of national security and government secrecy laws against journalism. And I would say both of those trends are very much on display here in the United States.
1: So going through the list, maybe we can just talk a lot about this just briefly. Some of the methodology, just so people get an idea of how you're going about getting some of the rankings. And again, not to get hung up on the rankings, but the trend is clear. The United States in particular has been declining for the last many years in a row and is now sitting at 64th on the list of 180 countries. And that's, again, that's down pretty significantly from last year. And it was down again from the previous year. So maybe talk a little bit about the methodology and let's talk about what the downward trend means.
0: Yeah, we are, like I said, we're combining both qualitative and quantitative data here. And, you know, if there's one single thing that can really harm your country's press freedom score is if a journalist is killed or goes to jail. And, you know, we're thankfully not in a place right now in the United States where journalists are regularly being killed, although we have seen 8 journalists killed in the past decade. So I don't want to completely discount those safety risks. But we do have quite a few attacks on journalists. Particularly, we've seen law enforcement attacks on journalists over the course of the year that this index measures, the year 2025. Anyone who was paying attention to the No Kings protests in Los Angeles saw numerous instances of law enforcement attacking the press, sending them to hospitals, concussions, a lost finger. 2 journalists I've heard of were blinded. This is not the sort of thing that happens in the countries that are at the top of the index. And so as soon as you have that sort of violence against journalists, you know that it's going to harm your score. The other thing that really harms your score is arresting and detaining journalists. And again, you know, that's not happening in huge numbers in the United States. The biggest problem is probably this sort of catch and release style detention at a protest where, you know, maybe a photographer got a little closer than an agent of law enforcement liked, and they decided to slap the handcuffs on there and take them away, or just treat them like the protesters that they were also arresting. That journalist is usually out within a couple hours, and charges are not generally filed because they wouldn't go anywhere. That is what happened to Mario Guevara in Atlanta, an Atlanta-based Spanish-language journalist. He was arrested while covering one of those No Kings protests. But instead of being released, the charges were dropped and the sheriff's office transferred him over to ICE. And ICE sort of arbitrarily decided that Mario was no longer in the country legally, even though he'd been here for 20 years and had a work permit. So he was deported to his native El Salvador, a country that he had originally fled because of threats. And this is, you know, not dissimilar to what happened earlier this year to Stephanie Rodriguez in the Nashville area, a local Spanish language reporter who fled Colombia due to death threats that she received for her reporting in Colombia. She has a path to citizenship. She has a green card. She is married to a U.S. citizen. And yet ICE appears to have targeted her, followed her car, pulled her out of the car and detained her for a few weeks, transferred her across state lines. We were thankfully able to get her out on bond, but she still faces that deportation. So, you know, these are the kind of things that journalists in the United States are facing at an individual level. And then, you know, at the policy level, Donald Trump has been waging all-out war on press freedom. And a lot of the things that he's done, you know, they tend to get washed away in the churn of the news cycle because we all just move on to the next awful thing. But it's worth stepping back and looking at it all together. And I'm talking about things like fully defunding the Corporation for Public Broadcasting and going on the attack against the international broadcasters like Voice of America and Radio Free Europe. I'm talking about banning the AP from the White House and from Air Force One, weaponizing the Department of Justice against journalists like Hannah Nathanson at the Washington Post or Don Lemon and Georgia Ford, independent reporters in Minnesota, or weaponizing the FCC against media outlets that Trump doesn't like. You know, as of right now, the FCC is looking into revoking the licenses of ABC stations, something that is not within its authority, I should say. And so it's sort of this paradox of this is an incredibly dangerous overreach by the FCC, but at the same time, the media really need to call this bluff because the FCC at the end of the day will not get away with this. And so that it's a complicated message to get across, but you know, it is both dangerous and a toothless threat.
1: All good points, Clayton. And the press is under assault from multiple, you know, angles. You just mentioned and rattled off a long list of government attacks. Then, of course, there's the corporate media capitulation index over at freepress.net that's been following, right, the number of corporations bending the knee so they get favorable treatment from the Trump administration and Brendan Carr's FCC. Carr himself was involved in Project 2025, writing about press policy and what they could do and how they could deconstruct it and attack the press in general. And now he's in charge of it, right? Fox and Henhouse style, you know, talk about regulatory capture, you know, from a pretty extreme ideology. And none of this, by the way, is in the public interest. This is all to protect the pride and ego of people in the Trump administration and to go after enemies. And the irony, of course, is that in Trump's first term, he sort of invoked that the press is the enemy of the people, that he was borrowing a little bit from the Nixon administration. But of course, that's all going back to the Lügenpresse, you know, going back to Germany in World War One and Two and the massive authoritarian assaults on expression. And again, the index here, it's the trend that's also extremely worrying, is that press freedoms have been declining in the United States for some time. This recent couple years has been, you know, a noticeable backslide, and you just rattled off a bunch of reasons why. I want to get to some solutions things later in our conversation and hear what you have to say about some things that we could do. But could you maybe pick up a couple data points from what the study said, particularly about the U.S.?
0: Yeah, and it's really kind of a chicken and the egg question, right? Is press freedom on the decline because democracy is eroding, or is democracy eroding because press freedom's on the decline? And it's not too shocking that you look at our index and you see the countries at the top are also the ones that are performing quite well on the democracy indices of other organizations whose work I greatly respect. And that's just a lot of data points all pointing to the same thing, is that these are necessary conditions for a robust democracy. If you want to live in a free and open society, you need a strong, free press. I would hope that that goes without saying, but clearly it doesn't. So I have to say it. But you're right. It would be really tempting to write all of this off as a Trump problem, and then that, you know, obviously suggests a very simple solution. But I really want to caution people against thinking that one election is going to solve all of our problems. Because, yes, we have reached a new all-time low at 64th, but that was only compared to the last all-time low last year of 57th. And 57th is not great either. And as an American, frankly, it's embarrassing. I want to live in a country where we are competing for the very top of the press freedom index. We've seen a sustained decline over the better part of the past decade on the press freedom index. And what that tells me is that we don't have a Trump problem. We don't have a one politician problem. We have structural deficiencies that are holding us back. And yes, Trump is the single actor most to blame for this year's decline. And I would say are also the single biggest threat to American press freedom today. But he didn't get us here. He is pouring gasoline on a fire that was already burning. You know, we haven't seen any meaningful press freedom legislation passed in the Congress in years. I'm thinking of things like the Press Act, which cleared the House unanimously in 2024, but the Senate Democratic leadership never saw fit to bring it to a vote. And so it died in the Senate at a time when the Senate Democrats were campaigning, saying that the Republican candidate for president wants to be a dictator. If they really believe that, maybe they should have been shoring up the free press. And this is a bill that is so, like, it's common sense. It's a common sense bill. It would have passed easily. It is a bill that would have codified protections for sources and journalists so that federal law enforcement can't snoop on their conversations. You know, that's pretty basic stuff that we need. And there's a form of that protection on the books in 49 different states, by the way. So this is really just like closing the federal loophole. But we couldn't get it done. And similarly, we couldn't get anti-SLAPP legislation done at the federal level. We haven't been able to increase funding for public media. And in fact, we've lost all the funding for public media, which takes me over to the economics of the news industry. You know, that's not too shocking that things are bad there. We've seen layoffs. We've seen closures, consolidation. Something like 2 local newspapers closed every week in this country. And tens of millions of Americans are living in news deserts. And so that has a huge impact on people's access to information, which is the key to all of this. You know, it's not just about the safety of journalists and their rights. Press freedom is everyone's right. It's not about protecting journalists. It's about protecting our right to information. And we only protect journalists as a means to an end, frankly.
1: Yeah. And of course, that echoes Article 19 in the Universal Declaration of Human Rights about the right to impart and receive information, right? That's a really big and important part of that. And again, since the index looks internationally, it's fair. I mean, the United States now falls basically around the top third, outside slightly of the top third, which is, again, not a bragging point. But it's also fair to say that there are countries far worse than the U.S., right? And there are, you know, there are definitely things that, in other words, there are mechanisms in the United States by which we might reverse some of these trends or change them. You just rattled off a list of a few things that we might do legislatively. But I want to talk a little bit about some of that and some of the politics around that. However, first, I want to remind our listeners that you're tuned to the Project Censored Show on Pacific Radio. I'm Mickey Huff with Eleanor Goldfield. We're speaking with Clayton Weimers, the executive director of the Washington Office of Reporters Without Borders. We're talking about World Press Freedom Day, which was May 3rd. And we're talking about RSF's index, the Press Freedom Index. Press freedom is at a 25-year low across the globe. You can read the report at rsf.org. So I wanted to just talk about... And again, this all came after us. You were talking about how this is not just a Trump-centric issue. He's clearly exacerbated it. You said putting gas on the fire. That's certainly, you know, an apt way to look at it. But the Democrats, what do you make of the Democrats not jumping on this issue like so many others, where public opinion clearly is leaning in a majority on a number of issues, whether it's universal health care, building trust in media, not getting involved in foreign wars? The Democrats are also part of this logjam. They're part of a gatekeeping situation. Do you have any analysis about, you know, why something that was unanimously passed in the House didn't even get a hearing in the Senate?
0: Look, fixing what's wrong with the Senate is a little bit above my pay grade.
1: Right.
0: that's going to have to be someone else's problem. But the simple fact is, you know, this was teed up for them. And it was just a question of political willpower on the part of leadership. And I know for a fact that many rank and file Democratic senators were eager to vote for this. And they told us so. We are quite confident it would pass because we did the work to ensure it would. In fact, I can only think of one senator out of 100 who was going to vote against it. But it became one of those things that got kicked down the road throughout the year. And then before you knew it, it was November and Trump had won re-election and the Senate was saying, well, we got to confirm a bunch of judges and we got to do all these other things. And the Senate is slow and it has procedures and you can't just suddenly bring a bill to a vote. And time ran out on the Press Act, unfortunately. It wasn't considered a priority. But that's, you know, that's the point here, is that we have been sliding on this index in large part due to the fact that we just haven't made this foundational freedom that's enshrined in the Bill of Rights. In fact, journalism is the only profession shouted out in the Bill of Rights, and we haven't managed to make that a priority for quite some time. And that's really what got us into this situation.
1: So, Clayton, in the piece you wrote on American Press Freedom on the Brink, you can see that at projectcensored.org. You, of course, mentioned U.S. Press Freedom Tracker that tracks violence against journalists, you know, an excellent site and project. You talk about political, legal, and economic context, socio-cultural context, and safety of journalists. There was a paragraph near the end that I wanted to hit on because I think it really encapsulates some of the spirit of what you were just saying about the Senate and our political process and the lack of political will. You wrote in this piece, quote, This is a moment of crisis for American media. During the 20th century, press freedom and free expression more broadly saw a gradual, if uneven, expansion. So that's an important point to note. Then you go on to say, now we're heading in the other direction for the first time in generations, and Reporters Without Borders isn't the only organization that's noticed. Of course, we've been noticing in Project Censored for some time ourselves. You say the Varieties of Democracy Institute's 2026 Democracy Report found that U.S. freedom of expression had declined to World War II levels, and Freedom House also docked the United States in its latest global report, with freedom of expression cited as a leading factor in democratic backsliding. Could you comment more on that?
0: Yeah, it's just we have multiple data points. This is not just RSF coming out and saying that we're hitting this new crisis point. It is basically every institution that measures these things is coming to the same conclusion. And we all approach it from different angles. And so that's the scary thing, is that it is an inescapable conclusion that United States democracy is seeing a steady decline. And it was, you know, never perfect to begin with. And so we are obviously going in the wrong direction. And, you know, that VDEM line that I cited, that you then cite my citation of, really stuck with me, because think about, like, where were we in the World War II era that basically erased all the gains we made in the civil rights movement? That's all basically been jettisoned. And there's another line in there that really stuck with me, is that it's not just the depth with which we've sunk, it's the speed at which it's all happened. And the head of the VDEM Institute likened it to a coup d'etat, because there are no other countries that have seen such a rapid decline on such a short time scale.
1: That's a crisis. In fact, we wrote about that in the United States, a Distraction book that we did in 2019. And again, the thesis of that book was not Trump-centric either. It was, we've been in a neoliberal backslide, you know, since the 70s. And these are all parts of culmination of things that were long-range plans that have now, as you said, with the wrong people in those right places, they've been able to incredibly speed up the demolition of all of these protections, civil rights. We just saw the Voting Rights Act gutted again. It's kind of across the spectrum. And so one would suspect that press freedoms kind of go along with it. But let's turn around here and take a look at some other perspectives. Let's talk about some things that what can we do to address some of these issues and fill the news deserts? Or what are some measures or things that we can do to help build public trust and maybe strengthen the press and help elevate our rankings in press freedom? I wanted to just see if you had a few comments on, since we've been talking about the U.S. ranking and others, let's let our listeners know Norway is number one. I think it's been number one for the past few years. The Netherlands is two, Estonia, Denmark, Sweden, Finland, Ireland, Switzerland. But what can you talk about that makes those countries so high ranked, and what could we learn from that?
0: Yeah, I think that's an important thing to talk about, because it's not all doom and gloom out there. I mean, there are vanishingly few countries that are getting it right, but they are doing interesting things. And I think one of the things that, you know, there's really two factors that really unite those top six countries you identified. One is cultural, in a sense. The idea of politicians attacking journalists is anathema. The notion that a journalist would be unsafe while doing their job is unheard of. In the event that a journalist is somehow attacked, there is a robust justice system in place that will respond appropriately. And at the end of the day, what we're talking about there is we're talking about democracy. And so it comes back to this idea of, you need to have a robust democracy to protect the press, but you also need to have a robust press to protect democracy. They are mutually reinforcing factors. And as you see one decline, you will necessarily see the other decline. Another really important thing that's happening in those countries pretty consistently across the board, though, is very strong public funding for media that is totally independent of any political control. There's a lot of funding streams available to different types of media outlets in these countries, and it is completely divorced from politicians and their ideas of what the media ought to be doing. And that's key, because if a politician can decide which media outlets get the funding, well, you know, that is just leading to state media, and that's not the outcome we want. But, you know, in so many countries around the world, one of the leading problems is that the economic model for journalism is crumbling. But really think we need to start imagining information and as a result, journalism as a public good, as a public resource that we all need access to in order to participate in our society. And it's important that that information come from diverse sources and be trustworthy, just like you don't want to have all of your country's water supply come from one place that may catastrophically fail. You want clean water. You want it to come from a few different places, and you want it to be cheap and readily accessible for people. Well, you need to start thinking about information that way, too.
1: Yeah, information in the public good as a public utility. I know Victor Picard, University of Pennsylvania, has long talked about this, you know, continuing the work of Bob McChesney, you know, going back to rich media, poor democracy. And in this country, what we're now seeing a lot of government interference in what's happening with the press. Much of the control of the press is in corporate, you know, in the corporate media and controlled by corporations, hyper-commercial, for-profit institutions that aren't compelled in any real way to do anything but race to the bottom line. They've lost any real semblance of having the responsibility and privilege of reporting to the public protected by the First Amendment. And what we see in places like the United States is a censorship by proxy effort, where, you know, corporations are just as happy to curry favor with government and censor certain things or to not report about certain things. The consolidation problem is an attack on diversity of viewpoint. I mean, we could go on and on, but in places like the U.S., I think we have again a real challenge with the hyper consolidation of a handful of corporations owning broadcast, cable, and now, of course, Silicon Valley and AI slop. And you mentioned that the collapse of the journalism funding model. It seems that corporations aren't going to volunteer themselves out of profits. Absent some kind of, you know, really grassroots public movement demanding changes, or Congress, you know, actually doing something really proactively about it, which you just detailed they're not. What other levers do we have to pull, do you think, in places like the U.S.?
0: And, you know, I want to give a shout out to my friend Steve Waldman over at Rebuild Local News, because as of this taping, you know, the Pulitzer Prizes were just announced. And every year he has this tradition where he puts out a spreadsheet of the type of media outlet that is winning the Pulitzers. And he noted not one publicly traded corporation won a Pulitzer. Family controlled private companies that have share, you know, public shares did. So the New York Times obviously always wins several Pulitzers. And one thing that's really clear is the emergence of nonprofit newsrooms increasingly doing great journalism, some of the finest journalism in the country, especially at the local level. And that tells us that the model is changing. There is definitely room for different approaches to how to fund the media, whether that is public funding, nonprofit, listener funded. And the problem is a lot of the owners of media increasingly are finding it hard to make money, and what they're turning to is how to eliminate journalist jobs or how to do the job cheaper and more lean. And when you start going down that road, that's a slippery slope to replacing a journalist with an AI chatbot and just hollowing out local news coverage and laying off all your sports reporters and getting rid of your Metro desk. And stop me if you've heard this one from a newspaper in our nation's capital lately. But you know, that's the problem. And if you treat the news as, you know, any other business, you're going to fail.
1: Well, the Jeff Bezos Washington Post just cut 30% of the workforce. He's among the richest people in the world. It shouldn't be about making money for someone that already has more money than anyone would know what to do with. So there are other deep-rooted problems, I think, here going on in terms of the political economy of mass media, you know, the over-reliance on neoliberalism and unbridled capitalism that just seems to blind these people about how much harm they're causing societally. Jeff Bezos doesn't need to think about bottom lines. He could run the Washington Post at a loss for eternity and let reporters run it. Ralph Nader just wrote a great piece that I signed off on that was saying, hey, Jeff Bezos, why don't you let the reporters run the newsroom and stop ruining journalism or stop contributing to that loss? So, I mean, even in this case, it's not even that some of these massive corporations or these owners can't afford to lose the money. It's just they just don't seem to care about journalism. Clayton Weimer, any final words today or how people can find your work or the work of RSF?
0: Yeah, you can go to, as you said, rsf.org. I would encourage folks to read the full report. You know, we really only touched on the United States and the Nordic countries today, but we cover 180 countries with this thing. Lots of different ways to break down the data. It's interactive. Click on any country and you're bound to learn something new about what's going on.
1: Absolutely. Clayton Weimers, Executive Director of the Washington Office of Reporters Without Borders. We've been talking about World Press Freedom Day and RSF's Press Freedom Index. Thank you so much, Clayton, for joining us on the Project Censored show today.
0: Thank you for having me.

0: That does it for another episode of the Project Censored Radio Show on Pacifica Radio. I'm your producer and co-host, Eleanor Goldfield, along with my co-host and executive producer, Mickey Huff. 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I'd also like to remind listeners that the views and opinions expressed on this program are those of the guests and hosts and do not necessarily reflect the official policy or position of Project Censored. 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Please also follow us on social media at Project Censored. As always, thank you so much for listening, and we'll see you next time.
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2: 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This week, we're sharing an interview with Andrew Crinks, author of White Property, Black Trespass, Racial Capitalism, and the Religious Function of Mass Criminalization from NYU Press 2024. For the chat, we speak about taking a theological lens to the question of what ties exclusive private property, white masculinity, police impunity, and mass incarceration in the U.S. We discuss aspects of Christian thought, employ concepts borrowed from the Black radical tradition, and try to get closer to the root of the sickness in our culture that flourishes from others' pain. Check out our show notes for links, and if you're listening to the radio edition, you can find a longer version at our website or by subscribing to our podcast via the links at tfsr.media. Andrew, thank you so much for joining me here. I'm joined by the author of White Property, Black Trespass, Racial Capitalism, and the Religious Function of Mass Criminalization, out from New York University Press, 2024. And we're going to talk about the book. I wonder if you wouldn't mind introducing yourself with your pronouns, any location data, affiliations, or other stuff that you want to throw in here.
3: Sure. Yeah, my name's Andrew Crinks. I use he, him pronouns. I'm based in Nashville, Tennessee. I get into various kinds of abolitionist organizing, housing justice organizing, organizing for safety beyond police, things like that in Nashville. And I have a small family, a partner and two young kids. And when I'm not organizing, I'm trying to write and continue thinking and all the rest. So glad to be on here with you.
2: Cool. Thanks for being here. Could you talk a bit about your relationship to religion and philosophy?
3: So I was raised in a Protestant, evangelical Christian context, raised in South Jersey outside of Philadelphia, migrated to Tennessee to go to college and have been here ever since. So more than half my life now. But yeah, raised going to church about three times a week, Sunday morning, Sunday night, Wednesday night, if not more than that. It was a big part of my life in ways that I have both had to unlearn things from that and also relearn and also retain and embrace things that I received from that upbringing. But it was definitely an integral part of my life. And so I went through, as many people do, you know, an experience in around late high school. In my case, it was around the time of the post 9/11 wars in Afghanistan and Iraq that were a period of existential crisis for me, when my agnostic and atheist friends at school had a strong moral opposition to the war, which I shared, but all my church family, my church people were beating the drums hard for the war. I remember my youth minister saying that we should nuke them all from the pulpit. And so I was kind of caught in an existential crisis. This is my context, is this church world, my life, my faith that I inherited and grew up with. And yet my friends who hold no faith at school were resonating with me more in terms of an opposition to the war. And I had no model for no context, no precedent for a Christian being opposed to war. I just hadn't been exposed to it, and so I didn't think it was actually possible. Little did I know that there is a great deal of tradition within the larger tradition of Christianity that is very opposed to war and all kinds of exploitation and oppression, including with its founder. And so, you know, entered a period of trying to inhabit the tradition in a new way from that point forward. I do remain, you know, within the tradition, but in a very different way than I did when I was, the way that I was brought up. Really, like, the liberation traditions within Christianity are the only reason that I can remain within it. And then also, yeah, I studied religion and theology specifically in my graduate and doctoral studies, and so was able to go deep into the history of thought and all the messy and liberating ways that it shows up in the Christian tradition. Yeah, both a practitioner, an inheritor, a student of, a scholar of, and someone who still wrestles with and critiques religion, as particularly in its Christian manifestation. And so insofar as the study of religion is also a subset of the study of philosophy, a philosophical study, I have dipped into philosophy through my studies of different strains of philosophy. You know, I treat in the book a little bit some early modern philosophers. We may talk about more John Locke and some others, because I think they're helpful in understanding the world that we live in now. So yeah, that's a bit about that.
2: Ask, like, why did you decide to take a theological approach to the system of exclusive private property and otherizing criminalization in the U.S. What does the secular approach miss, maybe, or the ones that you've come across? And what does it add to other explorations that you value?
3: Yeah, well, you know, guys, I kind of narrated already. One of the first reasons why I took this approach is because I was already, it was already the tools of thought and reflection that I was already familiar with in some regard, theological thought and reflection and the critical study of religion, the tools that those disciplines and traditions afford. And so, you know, I was already kind of situated to do so. My own trajectory, even from an early age, I think in retrospect, kind of set me up for thinking about these things. You know, in the preface to the book, I narrate a little bit about how as a kid, like a lot of little white boys in a U.S. and particularly Christian context, I was really into cops, and not the show, though I watched the show too, but into police as a phenomenon and as a heroic kind of mythology. And also soldiers, like G.I. Joes. There's plenty of pictures of me as a kid, like holding a guns lined up next to, with G.I. Joes lined up next to me, and little army, green army men. And I had like a plastic riot police helmet. This was the late 80s, early 90s. And, you know, so that was a big part of my life. Christianity was also a big part of my life. And fear of criminals was also a part of my context. So growing up in South Jersey, watching the news out of Philadelphia, we would watch it every night. And, you know, if you know anything about TV news in the early 90s, you know, there's quite a bit of anti-blackness that kind of permeates all aspects of TV news at that time, and of course still today, but particularly at that time. And so I think in retrospect, I reflect in the beginning of the book about, you know, my fear of hell that was a big part of my Christian upbringing is really, I think, in retrospect, inseparable from my fear of black criminality that I inherited as a child, as a white kid. And also, therefore, the other side of that coin, my love of the good guys who keep people safe by defeating those enemies. And so I think that my attempt to think theologically and to think about the religious dimensions of all of this, I think it's helpful for me in my own understanding to trace that back to that early kind of childhood context. But then, you know, more recently, as somebody who's in faith-based organizing contexts and in abolitionist spaces in the South, where, you know, every couple people that you run into, even the most leftist folks, like have some background in Christianity, often church hurt or bad experiences of some kind. It's pretty common to encounter, but others who kind of like still value things about those traditions, but are wrestling with them at the same time. And so all that, plus the fact that I was pursuing a degree in theology and religious studies, kind of set me up to think all those things together. I should also say that this is not just an object of study for me, the like criminalization and incarceration stuff and the whiteness and the property and all the capitalist traditions and all that. You know, as somebody who was involved in organizing, you know, from the time before I got to college and very much in college and after it, I was, you know, had the opportunity to start going into the local men's and women's maximum security prisons here in Nashville. I was the editor of a street newspaper sold by unhoused and formerly unhoused folks. And in that work, got a lot of opportunities to listen to people's stories and help them tell their stories about criminalization, the criminalization of their status as an unhoused person. And so it was very much a part of my everyday kind of encounters in my 20s, was kind of learning and encountering the realities of mass criminalization and of white supremacy and all the ways that I was learning about it. And so those are kind of the like contextual factors that like organically led me there. But in terms of your question about why that approach to thinking about it and, you know, what other approaches might miss, you know, I think that as a student of religion and also as someone who's trying to understand systems of oppression, I think that I have for a long time had a real clarity about the fact that while the systems of oppression that undergird and animate everything about life in the United States and beyond in the colonial and imperial world, I have a sense that there are these mythologies that sustain them, that, you know, materialist analysis has given me so much in terms of understanding the systems that we experience and live under. But in terms of the question of like, and really as I was writing this or finalizing it really in 2021 and two and editing it in 2023, was kind of like, okay, 2020 happened. This was this moment where abolition entered the discourse at a mass level in a way that it never had before. The largest, you know, in terms of quantity, people on the streets, probably in all of US history, and the calls for defunding and divesting and abolition and all that. Why then was the system stronger than ever in the years following that? Why are the carceral systems and the systems of policing stronger than they ever were in the wake of the largest challenge to those systems? And so, you know, one of the ways that I was trying to answer that was because there's something deeper here than just the material conditions. There's mythologies and religiosities and theologies that are sustaining and that we maybe don't even have a clear sense of how much they animate and catalyze and sustain and prop up these material conditions that we're experiencing. And so my book it embraces both materialist analysis and secular abolitionist, you know, scholarship, while also trying to think theologically with the categories and the sets of understanding that scholarship gives us, to try to go a little bit deeper into why we have what we have in terms of carceral systems and of racial capitalism and why it holds despite so much challenge to it.
2: Yeah, and I think there's a few points like early in the introduction when you start talking about religion, where you give some people's like definitions for the role that religion plays in society or like in a personal practice as a way of like explaining and fixing. It's a story that we tell, a mythology, if you want to say it that way, but a story that we tell about what the natural order of the universe is, how we can get right with that order, and thus be on the good side of the good-bad struggle in the world. And I think that, like, sort of breaking it down to such a small point helps in a lot of ways to pinpoint, like, motivations that the most secular position or the most materialist position, it's, you know, it might be considered, like, superstructural from a Marxist perspective, these ideas that are like subconscious almost at this point, because they've been inculcated and reproduced at these levels that aren't even talked about in those sorts of terms. So I feel like this approach really, like, harkening back to when you said watching the TV news in the late 80s, early 90s, and having these, like, scenes in your head. Maybe you were thinking of, you know, the Rodney King riots and these, like, images of black and brown folks, or just poor folks generally, like, rising up and burning, and then these armies of police and their orderly lines coming to, like, archangels or whatever to bring order to this. It sounds literary or whatever, but I think that this, for me, this is like a touching on a thing that, as someone who was formerly religious but who is not anymore, I kind of ignore when I'm looking at the world, is like, what value do we place onto this imagery? What symbolism do we apply here? And looking back to, like, European history, where our juridical system comes from, where a lot of the stories that we tell each other about how the world works, there wasn't a solid separation between theology and law.
3: Yeah, I appreciate that. And I appreciate you also engaging the book and finding something of value in it. It comes back to when the editors were like, who is the audience of this book? I was kind of like, I think it's a couple different audiences, actually. Like, I think, so I've done book talks at churches about this, and it's gone pretty well. And I've done talks in very non-religious contexts. And so I appreciate that you don't have to be a person of faith to read or get something from the book, obviously, because it's largely a critique of the way that religion has, shaped the world. But I also want to say, too, that when I say mythologies, I don't mean to signify with that word just something false, more the idea of a guiding set of narratives and ways of perceiving and understanding and making meaning of the world. So we all have mythologies, whether we recognize them as such or not. So there are good and bad ones, I would say, but it's not that we can escape them, because we all have some way of perceiving and understanding the world. So, yeah.
2: This is the Final Straw Radio on the Pacifica Network, and you're hearing our interview with Andrew Crinks about the religious function of whiteness and mass criminalization in the USA. Yeah, no, I appreciate that. Thank you. So can you define racial capitalism in terms of how you use the phrase, and talk a bit about the historical and philosophical development and deployment of it in the construction of senses of order in what you refer to as Euro-Christian traditions?
3: So racial capitalism is the term that more people are using these days, and so inevitably can, you know, kind of mean different things as more people pick up a term and use it. And I think to some extent that's okay and organic. But the first source of it is Cedric Robinson, for me, who was a Black radical scholar and practitioner. And he picks up the term from anti-apartheid organizing in South Africa, where they're developing critiques of the system that they're fighting against, and racial capitalism becomes one way of understanding what they were up against in that context. But then Robinson takes the term and generalizes it as a concept that helps us understand all of the West, basically, and what happens in Europe and what happens then beyond Europe with the rise of colonialism. So he will say, and some of his interlocutors like Robin Kelly and Ruth Wilson Gilmore and others will say, that racial capitalism is a way of talking about capitalism. It's not a different kind of capitalism. It is capitalism. That all capitalism is essentially racial. But interestingly, what Robinson is saying when he says that is that capitalism is racial before it ever leaves Europe. And so that might be a little confusing for folks, because if you think of Europe as whiteness and Europeanness kind of are, you know, somewhat synonymous or become synonymous in most people's minds. But, you know, what he is pointing out and others elaborate on is that the development of capitalism, like, really depends upon social differentiation. It really requires it and then exploits it. And so where I come in with the way Robinson talks about racial capitalism is that he uses the word racialist, or like racialism, which is prior to black and white for him. But so I think about that as somewhat proto-racial, like racial before the racial that we understand it to be today, but still like sharing something with race as we understand it today, even if it wasn't yet white and non-white, but that was germinating at that time. This is the beginning of capitalism, 1600s, 1700s in the European context. And so there's a couple of helpful you know, ways of describing it. Like Ruth Wilson Gilmore talks about in early modern rural England and across Europe, you had capitalist relations taking shape that were always racial, by which she means, I can quote here, quote, hierarchies among people whose descendants might all have become white, and those hierarchies depended for their structure on group differentiated vulnerability to premature death, which is a mouthful, but it's her way of talking about, you know, the idea that you differentiate between peoples, which becomes racial differentiation, and that that differentiation is a way of determining whether you die early or not, essentially. So kind of determining your lifespan based on social racial differentiation. So the idea is that that's inherent to capitalism. It's required in it. You can't have capitalism without it. I argue then that it really takes more absolute form through colonialism, through the formation of whiteness and the formation of everything that is not white. And I say it that way specifically because whiteness constructs itself as the center of the universe around which all others revolve and in relation to which they are contrasted. So blackness being the primary contradiction against white in contrast to whiteness, but other forms of non-whiteness as well. But I can get more to that in a minute. But one quick kind of example of this, you know, I follow Marx in identifying the beginning of capitalism with enclosure, basically. The enclosure of land and the accumulation of land as the beginning of the system of capitalism. And essentially privatization is the kind of beginning point of capitalism as a system. But there's a historian who I quote in the book who talks about enclosures, these wealthy folks who setting up fences and hedges around land that was otherwise held in common. They hated so-called commoners, the people who inhabited that land in common, with, and this is the historian's term, a xenophobic intensity. These are all folks that today we would think of as white, but the enclosers, the wealthy privatizers of land and thieves of land, are loathing the commoners as if, like, with a racial loathing, even if we would think of them all as white today. And so that's part of what racial capitalism is getting at, is that capitalism is essentially racial and that it becomes more so as time passes and as it expands beyond the European context through colonialism. And later through imperialism,
4: and that's partially because like there's an entitlement that the enclosers feel that they have to exclusively withhold that from others, and then that's justified by a spiritual order, right?
3: Exactly. And that was the other part of your question about Euro Christian traditions. So that phrase Euro Christian, I get from an indigenous theologian, George Tinker, who uses that phrase to talk about, he basically says, colonialism is Euro-Christianity and Euro-Christianity is colonialism. And so from, you know, the theft of land, whether it's the enclosures, like setting up hedges within the rural English countryside, or whether it's the theft of indigenous lands outside of the European context, it's all undergirded and animated by these presumptions that God invites and even commands that enclosure, that private possession of land and of the earth. And this may be a place to transition into John Locke, if that's okay. I mean, and then that was one of your next questions. And he really is a figure who I think helps us understand what's going on with Euro-Christian tradition, with possession and property, and also with whiteness. So maybe I'll kind of introduce Locke quickly and then talk elaborate a bit more on how understanding what he's up to helps us understand larger racial capitalist landscape and beyond. So, of course, first of all, he's living in the 17th century, the 1600s. He's a philosopher and a theologian. He is an investor in the slave trade and has a great stake in it, as well as the enclosure movement across Europe and through colonialism in the Americas. He drafted the Constitution of the Carolina Colony. And it's important, I always like to tell people who are from North Carolina, so-called North Carolina today, that he really hated North Carolina. So it was Carolina before it was North and South, but he really, really hated Northern Carolina because he really saw them as these kind of backwoods. Before there was a notion of white trash, he was essentially like channeling what would become that notion before it was a concept. He had this term that he used to describe people there, renegados, which was both like lawless and godless. So it was like both of those things combined. So for those of you in the Carolina context, still, it's a maybe a badge of honor that John Locke hated people in that region so much.
4: I'd wear that.
3: But yeah, absolutely, it's a badge worth wearing. So he will say that, you know, he's theorizing civil government and kind of Western concepts of liberal democracy, which is quite fascistic actually in nature. And if, for folks who don't know, he is somebody that the framers of the Constitution in our country, in the U.S., reading Locke was like reading the Bible for them. I mean, he was like a primary source that helped frame out concepts of constitutional framework in the U.S. And so when it comes to the question of property, he will say that like the primary purpose of civil government is to defend property. He will also talk about how it is appropriate and even like divinely ordained in some sense to use violence to protect property, meaning the state using violence to protect property, but also individuals, you know, using violence to protect property, which, by the way, this last week in Tennessee, our state legislature wrapped up their legislative session, and there's a new bill that now grants the right of property owners to use mortal violence to defend their property. That's kind of essentially a stand your ground type of law. And so the legacy of Locke lives on very, very tangibly today in my own context and really across the U.S. But in terms of Locke in relation to whiteness, it's an interesting question because whiteness as a concept, I like to ask students sometimes like a trick question, which is, have there always been white people? And it's kind of confusing because there have always been, I mean, not always, that there has long been like a European context, but there has not always been whiteness. Whiteness is essentially the reduction of all the diversity of cultures within Europe into one monolithic whole. And in that sense, it's really a diminishment of a lot of richness of tradition that is worth retaining, I think, in various European contexts. Property, possession are kind of two expressions of the same capacity or reality or power. Some of the folks that I quote in the book, you know, will talk about how he wouldn't have yet called himself white, but his philosophical argumentation and his socioeconomic practice, this is Tinker talking, who I just quoted a minute ago, all of his work kind of places him within the concept of European supremacist thinking, which becomes white supremacy. There wasn't yet the language of whiteness that would come like just a couple of decades after he was writing, but he kind of readied the ground for it. And so, you know, there's also David Roediger, the historian, who talks about Locke's work made the idea of race and whiteness both possible and necessary. So the one figure that I like to look at or quote, and he frames the second chapter of my book, is W.E.B. Du Bois, who defines whiteness as ownership of the earth forever and ever. Amen. And a lot of folks, you know, find a lot of utility in that ownership of the earth part, but tend to sometimes leave off the forever and ever amen part of it as just kind of, you know, Du Bois is a very literary writer, even as a sociologist and historian and political theorist. But I think people sometimes mistake that as just a flourish that isn't integral to the formulation. But I actually think that the forever and ever amen of that definition, that whiteness is the ownership of the earth forever and ever amen, that last part is really the crux of it in a lot of ways, because it points to the fact that whiteness is a presumption, an assumption of godlike power, a power that resembles the power to own the world. So for those who aren't familiar, you know, forever and ever amen specifically comes at the end of the so-called Lord's Prayer, introduced in the New Testament and repeated in churches and cathedrals and around the world every day and every Sunday. And it comes at the end of this prayer of confession that To God be the power and the glory forever and ever. Amen. And so to put whiteness there, I interpret as saying that whiteness takes the God-like position in the world. It exercises God-like power. It presumes that it is God in the flesh, a kind of a mortal God. And, you know, in my second chapter of the book, I talk a lot about, I kind of do a little thought experiment around, let's look at the traditional attributes or characteristics of God that traditional, like classical Orthodox theology uses to understand who God is. So these big, these ideas of God being

0: absolutely transcendent and all knowing and all powerful and all of these things. And so when you think about those and think about how whiteness behaves and thinks about itself, it's striking how much whiteness appears to be aspiring to a kind of godlike positionality and power in the world. There's another writer, Willie Jennings, a theologian writing today, who says that whiteness comes into being as a landscape. He's writing about the fact that some of the chroniclers of the earliest kind of encounters between Europe and non-European peoples, African people specifically, were really described in deeply theological terms in which the colonizers have this kind of like godlike vantage point from which to look upon the peoples below them and determine their salvific capacities and whether they could be saved or not and things like that. So all this to say that, you know, I think of one way that I found myself formulating it in the book is that the color line, that's the language from Du Bois, the color line of the racial differentiation, that the color line and the property line are basically one line, even if, you know, there's complexity to it. People who are not technically white can be owners of property, et cetera. But that the color line and the property line are contiguous. But then also, this can get into where we might go next, that those two lines flow into and become the so-called thin blue line of police power. And so maybe I'll pause there for a moment. We can see where we want to pivot next.
1: This is the Final Straw Radio on the Pacifica Network, and you're hearing our interview with Andrew Crinks about the religious function of whiteness and mass criminalization in the USA. I wanted to also just sort of touch on the, out of fairness and clarity too, the term Euro-Christian doesn't say that this is Christianity. It's saying that this is like the pathway of development that you can like look at for certain versions of Christianity, right? It's not necessarily baked into the foundational, even if it was maybe like brought in and concretized in some applications of Christianity through different councils or creeds coming out of that or practices, liturgical practices within churches. It's not necessarily foundational to Christianity. Is that right?
0: Yeah. And this is a big debate. You know, I remember being at a Catholic church actually doing a talk about the book, and somebody asked, is all of this stuff inseparable from Christianity, or is it just one stream of it? And it's kind of like, you know, different people will answer that differently. I tend to answer that these manifestations of Euro-Christian traditions are in some sense a divergence from what I understand to be the essence of Christian tradition. But I also hesitate to just say it's a false Christianity, because that doesn't do justice to the fact that millions of people around the world are very much invested in this. And I don't think it gets us all that far if we just say it's not a real Christianity. It has a legacy that's very real and with great devotional spiritual investment, as opposed to, I think some people might reduce it to, were these just like bad people who decided to use the language of Christianity to baptize their ill intentions? I think that's too reductionistic. I think a lot of these folks were deeply devoted to the tradition as they understood it, and it enabled them to do really bad things. But I think it was not just them putting on a Christian costume to do a bad thing. It was them thoroughly being Christian as they understood it and doing some really bad stuff. So,
1: but at the same time, they were like also, I mean, this is the way that some people took that football and ran with it. But it also, Christianity has impacted a lot of different communities in the world that are outside of the context of the, you know, enclosure and colonization that European structures of power ended up embracing and moving along with, such as in like North Africa and West Asia, that I'm sure, like, we don't have to get into like the question of like what is the correct interpretation and the wrong interpretation, but more so just to give space to say that this isn't the only way that that story pans out, and it's not the way it has panned out in different communities, right?
0: 100%. Yep, 100%. And also, even within colonized contexts, you have these counter traditions within the tradition, liberating Christianities that exist in revolt against the

many ways by a narrative of sin and salvation. So soteriologies are different ways of different accounts of what sin and salvation mean, how they relate to one another, what the passage from one to the other looks like, etc. So firstly, you know, I have this word carceral in front of it, meaning like, you know, incarceration and capture and caging, to describe a certain stream of thought within the Christian tradition, to convey that there's something carceral happening within one trajectory of Christian thought about sin and salvation, and that helps us explain, you know, what goes on today. So the first thing that I want to say is that, you know, people talk about writing as an act of discovery in its best form, and the ideal form of writing is that you're discovering things as you go. And for me, one of the things that I discovered that was shocking to discover, just how like obvious it was, and that I didn't see it until later in the process of writing this project, is the very intimate connection etymologically, in terms of the history of words, between salvation and safety. That to save means to make safe, and to make safe means to save, essentially. And as somebody who's studying carceral reality and systems and criminalization and all of that, and also organizing around trying to expand understandings of what safety means, I hadn't, until I was writing this, really thought about the fact that salvation, this central concept within Christianity, is so deeply intertwined, almost like inseparable at a deep conceptual level before we even can reflect on it, that is so close to the notion of safety. And that linkage to me was part of a helpful framing that I think the book tries to offer, that the pursuit of safety by way of cops and cages is a pursuit of a kind of salvation. And people treat the safety, the alleged safety, which I don't think is very much a safety worthy of the word, but nevertheless a safety of some kind that people perceive that they receive from the mere existence of police and prisons, that in some sense is salvific, even if like in a cognate sense, even if not in the sense of Jesus performing it for them, it's still something resonant and related to that ultimate cosmic salvation. And I'll get into that more, but I want to start with that just kind of to lay the groundwork for talking about these theories of salvation. So carceral soteriology, when I did my doctoral work, I had to study the most influential old dead theologians from many centuries back. And what I, as somebody who was already looking like keen observing these dynamics within sin and salvation, I was kind of keeping an eye on it as I was studying and reading. And what I ended up kind of tracing out, and what I do in the third chapter of the book, is to trace out a trajectory of thought that I anchor in these three folks: Augustine of Hippo from the 6th century, Anselm of Canterbury from the 11th century, I believe, 12th century, and then Calvin, who many people may be more familiar with from Calvinism and Protestantism, Protestant work ethic and all that, who was writing in the 1500s and 1600s. So those three folks live about 500 years apart from each other, but they, as some of the most important theologians of the Christian tradition that give shape to a lot of what becomes predominant and normative, I kind of connect them in the stream of thought that moves between them. And basically what it comes down to is, soteriologies have definitions of sin and definitions of salvation. So for these folks, and there's differentiation between them, but what's continuous between them is a concept of sin that is understood, first of all, as a corrupted ontology, a corrupted state of being that you inherit from the first humans in the narrative of Christianity and the Jewish tradition of Adam and Eve, that you inherit that, and that corruption that you inherit, that leads to a kind of an orientation in which you refuse to be properly subject to a God who is framed as sovereign, drawing upon metaphors of like kings and royalty and things like that. That to sin is to refuse to be properly subject to that God. But that God, importantly, is not just a ruthless dictator or authoritarian. That God is an authority, a sovereign authority, but is also benevolent, gives you everything you need, and loves. But this refusal to be subject to that God is kind of a refusal to be in one's proper place in the divine human hierarchy, so to speak.

0: and that this disruption of that proper hierarchy between God and humans, that that establishes by a consequence that's framed as a natural consequence, it establishes a relation of either indebtedness or a state of condemnation or guilt. And so, you know, the debt and guilt are frames of reference taken from human existence in civil society and things like that as a way of making sense of the God-human relationship. And then lastly about sin is that it's a condition of confinement, self-made confinement. You have Augustine in the 6th century writing about that the chains that he lived, that he was deafened by the sounds of his own, of the chains clanking, chains of his own making, essentially, that he willed it for himself by embracing sin and by not seeking God in the appropriate ways. And so sin is understood as a condition of confinement, both to, Luther will talk about bondage to sin, like you're almost trapped by it without the help of a savior, but then also that the consequence of that sin is even physical forms of debt and captivity. And so if that's what sin is, then salvation for those thinkers entails a restoration of the proper relation between divine and human life, so the divine and human hierarchy. So if the problem is that that hierarchy has been disrupted through a refusal to be properly subject, then salvation means you go back into that relationship of hierarchy, and that is salvific in itself, not just because there's an authority over you, but because that authority also gives you what you need. And if you go looking for it by yourself without God, then you're wayward and you're disrupting cosmic order, which entails also disrupting social order. And so this is the kind of the thread I'm tracing, and I'm arguing that it creates the conditions, like intellectually, conceptually, but also materially, for a carceral system in which criminality, a cognitive sin, is understood to be ultimately, at the end of the day, a disruption of order, where the criminal is the one who steps out of line, steps out of place in social order, hierarchical order, racial order, class order, gender order, etc. And that therefore salvation, both for the person who steps out of order, but also for the larger society in which they exist, salvation for both them and society requires a return to proper subjection. And carceral contexts are contexts in which subjection is made material in very, very physical and material ways. And so even with, you know, if you think about penitentiaries, the early, like the predecessors of the prisons that we have today, even in the word itself, if some people haven't really even heard that within penitentiary is a theological term of penitence, a turning away from your sin, basically. So the theological concept is built into the first prisons in the U.S. context. And, you know, there are writers and lots of historians and people who have like made plain the dramatization of this idea in real time when people would enter the prison in the early penitentiaries, that, you know, you lose your name, you get a number, you lose your hair, you lose your clothing, you're put into a clothing that in the early days people said that resembled a burial shroud of sorts. And you're essentially ritually like marched in and told that you are being buried from the world. So it's essentially like a ritual of death for the sake of new life after it. So there's very much like a religious component to this, but it's important to remember, and this is where I think some religious scholars sometimes leave out the materialist analysis, just as the materialist analysis might leave out the religious analysis, is that penitentiaries, it was all poor folks. I mean, it was all people who had been condemned for property offenses. And that was the majority, at least. And so the notion of dying to your old self and being reborn through the process of incarceration and confinement, it wasn't just spiritual, it was also material, political, class, racial, etc., in that you're being restored to proper respect for property and proper respect for capitalist order and class rule. And so, you know, the soteriology of subjection is just a way of understanding that, yes, it's true what materialist analysis says, that that prisons and police exist to protect property. Locke makes that clear. Plenty of people throughout history make that clear. And then analysts from Marxist traditions make that clear as well. But it's also the case that in protecting property, which is held as sacred, as a part of order, a larger capitalist order that is held to be functionally sacred, meaning ultimate, meaning if you disrupt it, you're desecrating it. That's not just this material, shifting around material conditions is not the only plane of reality for those who build these systems. It is a means through which a larger, like, cosmic narrative is being played out between good and evil, between sacred and profane. And so, you know, the book goes into a lot more detail about different examples about how this shows up. These notions of sin and salvation essentially show up in political language. But yeah, that's a bit about what that's about.
1: Yeah, and you pull from, like, internal language used also by policing institutions over time about holding this, like, spiritual line and fulfilling a spiritual need by restoring the natural God-willed order to the universe too, right? So,
0: yeah, absolutely. And, you know, to quickly refer to a Baldwin quote from my last chapter, it frames out my last chapter around, he talked in his letter to Angela Davis from 1970, writes about, you know, just bemoaning that, why do we still see chains on black flesh in our country? He's like, basically, America isn't ashamed of it. America embraces chains on black flesh. In fact, America measures its safety in chains and corpses. And that's a direct quote from Baldwin, measures its safety in chains and corpses. And because safety and salvation, I'm kind of playing with the relation between the two. I frame that as that measuring salvation in chains and corpses, which is essentially to say that salvation requires death, and that this really starts to get at the heart of what is the problem here. So,
1: this is The Final Straw Radio on the Pacifica Network, and you're hearing our interview with Andrew Crinks about the religious function of whiteness and mass criminalization in the USA. And debt really comes into it here. One thing that struck me that I've never really had an answer for was this concept of indebtedness to the state that, like, through the courts or... And your book really scratched an itch for me around the concept of justice. Like, people seek justice through the courts. Sometimes that justice as solace and retribution. Like, I have seen to it that you will suffer at the hands of power as I have suffered by your hand, sort of thing. Or sometimes there's been a goal of restoration and reconciliation. But frequently our legal system approaches victimless crimes, like, quote unquote, victimless, except maybe in the most abstract of ways, seeking a pound of flesh from the accused and making no apologies for its own mistakes of incarcerating the wrong person or killing a subject. Can you describe the sacrifice of the condemned before the court, what redemption is promised, and who the sacrifice is made to?
0: Yeah, these are great questions. And this is a set of ideas that is really central to the whole thing that I'm trying to get at. And I think where I might start in response to that is to revisit this notion of hierarchical order. And in these ways of understanding sin and salvation that I was just describing, you know, the real problem is that humans, by sinning, to sin is to disrupt the order, the cosmic order that differentiates divine and human. And that disruption generates a relation of indebtedness. This is the way that a lot of these theologians will narrate this and make sense of what happens in the God-human relationship in the condition of sin. And so debt basically is a relation of obligation. It's a relationship in which one party owes the other something, and in which that debt must be paid in order for the relation to be restored. And so of those three theologians, Augustine, Anselm, and Calvin, it's Anselm in the medieval era who really does the most on debt. He's got some really wild stuff in his most classic essay around why God became human in the form of Jesus for the sake of salvation. But he says some really interesting stuff around to sin, and I'm kind of paraphrasing, but it's pretty close to what he actually says. To sin is to steal God's property. I'll use that language of stealing God's property, and satisfying the debt that you accrue through sin is returning God's property to God. He also mixes in notions of purity and kind of purification with the addressing debt and paying off debt. And it kind of weaves those together in really fascinating ways, including one metaphor of, if a wealthy person drops a pearl in the mud, they won't just pick up that muddy pearl and throw it back into their purse to get the others dirty. They'll cleanse it first and then put it back in. And so there's this idea, first of all, God is figured as a wealthy person with a pearl. And secondly, you're to be dropped in mud, to be dropped in sin. You have to be cleansed of that first before, so that you don't taint the rest of the order of things, other people. And this, that thread of purification and pollution really runs through up until very much into the present, with the notions of policing and purification of society and spatial cleansing and social cleansing and things like that.
1: Broken window theory. Of course,
0: exactly. You got to restore order, cleanse order, because there's a sense that if you don't pluck out like the polluting person, they will just pollute all of society. You have to cleanse them or cleanse society by removing them from it and keeping them like at bay in a cage so that they can't do any more polluting. That runs all the way back into this theologian from the medieval era. It's pretty wild to see the continuities there. But to get back to the debt thing, I hear you kind of alluding to, without saying it directly, this phrase that all of us have probably heard, which is that people go to prison to pay their debt to society. And I think we don't always interrogate who is paid to. You know, you think about somebody maybe harm somebody else in an act of violence and they're convicted and go to prison for it, and they're paying a debt on that. They're not paying the debt to the person they hurt. They're paying it to society, which really kind of is a clarifying thing for me, in that caging people is not about addressing the harm to an individual that may have taken place. It's about restoring social order and paying a debt that you accrue to the social order when you disrupt that order through some act of violence or violence against people or property or whatever it may be. But of course, that phrase is an illusion, because anyone who is forced to pay their debt to society through incarceration never actually pays it off. It's a debt in perpetuity, meaning you're always in a relation of obligation to the larger society because of the attachment of your record to your offense and all of that. So it remains with you forever. But sacrifice, let me talk about sacrifice. So debt, if debt's a relation of obligation in a divine human sense, there's a hierarchy that's been disrupted, and you accrue a debt through that, and you pay off the debt by going back into getting back in line in the divine human hierarchy and not stepping out of it again. And likewise, when you pay your debt to society through prison or some punishment through the carceral system, you are in some sense restoring that order, both spiritually and socially. But the sacrifice piece, debt payment is often thought of as a sacrifice. And the word sacrifice etymologically just means to make something sacred. And so this is helpful because we often think of sacrifice as a negation. It's a subtraction. It's taking something away. But importantly, it's taking something away in order to make something new. So we really should think about sacrifice as a creative intervention. And I don't mean this positively. I'm just describing how I think it actually functions for people and for the systems, that to sacrifice one person is to make life possible for another. If you really think about, get down to the like essentials of the calculus of what a carceral system is doing and what it's saying it's doing for those of us who are not currently held captive within it in a physical sense, is that my life, your life, is literally improved by the fact that there are people in cages maybe within 15 minutes of where we live. Like that people I know by name, that their captivity has improved my life, has made me safer. Like that's at the end of the day, I think what the calculus is at the heart of carceral logic is that, and this is a sacrificial logic, it's that in order for us to be okay, somebody has to be sacrificed, and that that is essential. It can't be avoided. And that to refuse to sacrifice somebody is to endanger all of us, actually. And so that is what's really deadly at the heart of this this carceral and theocarceral, theological carceral thinking, is that, speaking specifically in my own context, that my life is better here in my home in Nashville because there are, I'm estimating, about 3,000 people currently in cages within about 15 minutes of my house in a couple of different sites. And so when you think about it like that, that life is improved because of sacrifice, and that really can help be clarifying, I think. And also that the language that the theologians will use is that debt gets satisfied. When you pay it, you satisfy it. And I think it's helpful to linger at that word for a moment too, because it helps, I think it kind of gets at the fact that punishment induces pleasure for those who enact it, even for those who are observers of it. There's something pleasurable in a twisted and sick way, but very predominant way, very prominent way in our society, that there's something pleasing about seeing people punished, that there's something that is pleasurable and reassuring and like existentially reassuring. You know, the whole mythology of the thin blue line operates on the basis of this, that this notion that police will often channel, that you can sleep safely in your bed at night because I'm out here holding the thin blue line intact, holding back the beasts and the monsters and the demons, which is all language that police have used, including, you know, most explicitly, Darren Wilson murdering Mike Brown in Ferguson, and then to the testifying later, it looked like a demon, talking about Mike Brown, but that you're literally holding back monsters and beasts and demons and evil from the rest of us so that we can sleep safely at night. And that if they weren't there, the whole world would be consumed by the evil of disorder. And so, that's just riffing a bit on this notion that that salvation and therefore safety is dependent upon the sacrifice of human beings, and that that's the only way we can be safe. And this extends into, you know, most immediately in my mind over the last few years has been Zionism, that this notion that safety is only possible through genocidal violence. So it's a concept that is alive and well and manifests in prisons, but also in all kinds of other forms too.
1: Yeah, it's very alive, I think, in the U.S. Imaginary, also historically, but also through the myths that we retell ourselves, and it was present in the global war on terror, like in a very material way. Cool, Andrew. Thank you so much for this conversation, for the book, and happy May Day.
0: Thank you. You as well. Pleasure to be here.
1: And if you're listening to the radio edition, you can find a longer version at our website or by subscribing to our podcast via the links at tfsr.media. This is The Final Straw Radio. Oh, shit. It's my shit.

America. It is the place of the mile-long freights with their strong, solid, clanking, heavy loneliness at night, and of the silent freight of cars that curve away among raw, piney desolations with their promise of new lands and unknown distances, the huge, attentive gape of emptiness. It is the place where the bums come singly from the woods at sunset, the huge stillness of the water tower, the fading light, the rails, secret and alive, and trembling with the oncoming train. It is the place of the great tramps, Oklahoma Red, Fargo Pete, and the Jersey Dutchman, who grab fast rattlers for the western shore. It is the place of the old blown bums, who come up in October skirls of dust and wind and crumpled newspapers and beg with canned heat on their breath. Help old McGuire. McGuire's a good guy, kid. You're not so tough, kid. McGuire's your pal, kid. How about McGuire?

Well, here we are again. You Utah Phillips in the studio with Steve, who's twisting the dials and turning the knobs. Those were the Borisdorfs, of course, that did that wonderful theme music. The piece I open with is from Thomas Wolfe, a very long piece called America that just about covers it all. We're here in the studios of our community station, KVMR, the voice of several people. Here in Nevada City, where it takes three frogs to stay alive and two of them got to be doctors. You figure it out. The weather has turned. The first big rains have come. The leaves are down. There's mud everywhere. It's a time that your tramp soul feels like moving south. Go south in the winter, go north in the summer. And this kind of weather makes me think about the trains, makes me think about the old life. Remember my first trip across the Great Divide? That's the hump, they call it in tramp parlance. I was up there at Glacier National Park. I went over there with Railroad Dick Garvey. Well, I was green as corn. Your first trip across the Great Divide is a singular experience for a young tramp. It is filled with massive libation. The ritual is, when you know you've topped the divide up by Glacier, you lurch to the boxcar door, grab the jam firmly in one hand, and you siphon your lily on the breeze. But then you can spend the rest of your mortal existence visualizing your own natural bodily fluids as one half drained down through the Platte River to the Mississippi and into the Gulf of Mexico, and the other picking up the small rivulets, the tiny spring runoff that form the mighty rivers to thunder down to the Pacific and the far Spice Islands beyond. Yes, it's a cosmic experience. Jim Ringer passed away, old friend of mine. We rode freight trains out of Portland on our way to the IWW convention in Chicago. That's 25 years ago. That was a reenactment of what's called the Overalls Brigade. Jim was a good friend, like a brother. We did a little show in a coffee house before that, right before we went into the railroad yard. Well, it was recorded, I found out later, years later, recorded by John Ross, now living in Seattle. Well, John very kindly sent me a tape of that old show. And now let's listen to Jim Ringer singing Railroading on the Great Divide.

0: Well, there was my old friend Jim Ringer, and boy, don't I miss him, especially. A great traveling companion, great travel, a very mild soul. You know, Jim, a rough house from Fresno, who worked heavy equipment for years, told me we in that boxcar, and he told me once, very quietly, he said, you know, I was never in a fight. And he gave everybody the exact opposite impression. He was a very peaceful human being. Well, there I sit on my front porch. It's about noon, my rising time. I'm sitting there with something potable playing on my guitar. Most everybody else in my neighborhood has picked up their lunch buckets and gone off down to wherever it is that they work. Well, one of my neighbors, retired banker fella, is rightfully incensed by my sloth and indolence. He's been known to catapult his rotundity across the road and stand there and publicly berate me for aforesaid sloth and indolence. He asks a question, why don't you get a job? Now, me being hip to the Socratic method fires back a question. I say, why? And he said, well, if you had a job, you could make $3, $4, or $5 an hour. I said, why? Pursuing the same tack. He said, well, young fella, you make $3, $4, or $5 an hour. You could save up some of that money in the bank. I said, why? He said, oh, young fella, you save up enough of that money, pretty soon you'll never have to work another day in your life. I said, hell, that's what I'm doing right now. Yeah. Those are the kind of stories that go around a jungle fire like up at Loafer's Glory back when the Western Pacific howled through. You entertained each other by telling songs, telling stories, talking about monikers that had passed on, that had gone west, you see. There's hardly any way to capture what that fire sounds like. There's only one person I can think of who comes anywhere near. An old man from Plymouth, New Hampshire, by the name of Fran DiLorenzo. Knows every tramp story and poem that I ever heard of, but he's got that razor voice, that old razor voice that you delight in hearing when it comes up at night and the fire's roaring and the coffee is steaming. Fran DiLorenzo.
1: The hobo built the right-of-way that reaches from coast to coast, over which the fast trains run, of which we proudly boast. But the hobo does not ride the train when he wishes to take a trip. He hits the ties between the rails and carries his blanket and grip. Although he built the right-of-way over which trains go and come, he is slated in the book of life as just a common bum. Driven about from place to place with no bed on which to lay, only the leaves in the jungle along the right-of-way. The engine shrieks a loud shrill blast as it passes the hobo by. The head shack gives him a leering grin as he trudges tie on tie. Never thinking the hobo clan were the ones who blazed the way. Over the plains and through the hills, they made the right of way.

0: My first traps were in Dayton, Ohio. My father was stationed there during the Second World War in the Army Air Corps. Of course, those days, toward the end of the war, Harry Truman, President Truman, nationalized the railroad. That meant that the yard bulls were gone and the National Guard was in the yards, and the yards got hot. That's when the old tramps settled out. The age of the great tramps in this country was from the American Railway Union strike, 1893, the Pullman strike, Eugene Debs. And that's when so many were blacklisted that all they could do was get on the freight trains and ride. Up to when Truman nationalized the railroad. That's the age of the great tramps. The old ones settled out and built little shanties out of railroad ties along the aprons, along the Nickel Plate Railroad there in Dayton. We would sneak food from the Victory Gardens, kohlrabi and Swiss chard, other snore food I couldn't stand, and trade it to the tramps for songs and stories and poems and little boxes that they had shipped out of crate boxwood with neat little drawers in them. I first learned this poem from a tramp named Beard down there when I was 12 years old. In the Dodge City yards of the Santa Fe stood a freight man up for the east. The engineer with his oil and waste was grooming the great iron beast. 10 cars back in the murky dusk, a boxcar door swung wide. The hobo helped his pal on board to start on his last long ride. The lantern swung, the train bowled out, the engine at gathered speed. The engineer threw the throttle wide, locked to his fiery steed. 10 cars back in the empty box, the hobo rolled a pill. The flare of the match showed his partner's face, dark white and deathly still. As the train wheels clicked on the coupling joints, a song for the rambler's ear, the hobo talked to the still white form, his pal for many a year. It's a mighty long time we've rambled, Jack, with the luck of men who roam. Back door steps for a dining room and a boxcar for a home. We rambled out on the eastern route, the Tops and the Chesapeake. We rode the Leadville narrow gauge in the days of old Cripple Creek. We rambled out through sunny Cal on the rails of the old SP, and of all you had through good and bad, well, a half belonged to me. You made me promise to you, pal, if I lived and you cashed in, to take you back to the old churchyard and bury you there with your kin. Well, you must have known that I'd keep my word, because you said I was all right. I'm keeping my promise to you, pal. I'm taking you home tonight. I didn't have no money to send you back. I'm taking you home on the fly. It's a decent way for a beau to go, home to the by and by. As the train rolled over its ribbons of steel straight through to the east it sped, the engineer in his high-capped seat kept his eyes on the rails ahead. 10 cars back in the empty box, the lonely hobo sighed. For the days of old, his pal so cold had taken his last long ride.
1: Oh, the last ride. It's the first hobo poem I ever learned there along the Nickel Plate Railroad. That was a performance quite a long time ago at Beloit College there in Wisconsin. I had a chance to do a program with them about tramp lore and philosophy. In the old days, my teachers are people who lived on the freight trains, who went to work on the freight trains, the booming crowd who worked in the timber and worked in the wheat harvest to 110 cats. But they used the freight trains to get to work because there weren't any roads then, there weren't any cars. Well, back in their time, they said that the ticket on the freight trains was your red card, the red card in the industrial workers of the world, your wobbly card. You'd show that the conductor, well, he chances already belonged to one of the railroad brotherhoods and probably remembered back to the American Railway Union strike of Eugene Debs. And now, Debs was one of the founders of the industrial workers of the world. Well, they'd honor that red card. Besides, there were so many of you that there was no way to bag you all off of it. And even if they did, where are the harvesters going to come from? Where are the loggers going to come from? Where are they going to come from to work in the hard rock mines up in Butte? They got to boom in on the freight trains. Well, they told me when you're on the trains, like, say, the harvest stiffs. The D-horns, they were the tin horn gamblers. They knew when payday was. They knew when people had paid off on a job and were booming on to the next one, the crews. So they'd be in the boxcars with crooked dice or a crooked deck of cards, and they'd shake these guys down and fleece them. You understand? Jack, they were jack rollers. Well, the IWW had what were called dehorn crews. They were people who could spot a crooked game, travel to three or four together. They'd see a guy dealing crooked. They would engage him in a game with a Missouri bankroll. It's a big roll of toilet paper and a couple of 20s wrapped around the outside. So it looked like he had a whole wad. It was real attractive to him. And once you caught him cheating, they'd throw down on him. They'd pick him up and throw him out the moving boxcar door. It was called greasing the rails. There was nobody else looking out for you. You pretty much had to look out for yourselves. Well, now here's a song about a strike on the Canadian Pacific. Up in Canada, one of the great songs of Joe Hill. Joe Hill was asked to write a song for those Southern Pacific Railroad workers. So he took a popular tune of the day and threw a new set of words at it and wrote a song about union scabbing. Then he wrote a little note to the industrial worker in which he said, "Union scabbing is as if you're about to be hung." And as he were led to the scaffold, the executioner turned to you and said, "Gee, I hate to do this, but if it's any consolation, the scaffold was built by union carpenters. The rope was made by union rope makers, and here, sir, is my card." That is union scabbing. Oh, the workers on the SP line to strike.

Casey Jones, the Union Scab. You know, that was my mistake. That concert took place in Canada, in Vancouver, when I was doing some strike relief for the telecommunications workers up there. And those concerts recorded. So I got confused there. That the song that Joe wrote for that Canadian strike was called Where the Fraser River Flows. This one was indeed for a strike on the Southern Pacific. Well, let's go to Portland. Portland is one of my favorite towns in North America. There's a cafe there called Sisters of the Road, named for Boxcar Bertha, the book that she wrote about being a woman tramp back during the Depression years. Well, Sisters of the Road is a completely nonviolent community in the middle of the Skid Road. I mean, people go in there, they get inexpensive food, or they can work out what they eat. But the minute they walk in, they know that whatever load of violence they're carrying, they can put it away for a while. They can put it down because nobody's going to challenge them. Nobody's going to provoke them. It's a wonderful, wonderful place. They sponsored a hobo parade for the people living on the street. One year, I was invited down there to be the grand marshal of that parade, so I put on a frayed old tuxedo and a battered top hat, and I had a cane and gloves with the fingers cut out. Went down there. We did a whale of a big parade, crossed over the Burnside Bridge, made the first bridgehead of the street people on the other side of the river. A place, a drop-in center, a men's center called Baloney Joe's. I remember breaking a bottle of Tokay on the wall there to start it on its checkered career. We went inside and did a little show, singing and poems. One of the singers there was the great Portland Gray, a prodigiously great tramp. I had the unfortunate duty, when we had run into each other in Minneapolis, of telling him that Fry Pan Jack, one of the great elders of the traveling nation, had passed away. So he had made up a wonderful song about Fry Pan Jack, and he started to sing it at that gathering at Baloney Joe's. Looked out, and there was an old man bent over, his shoulders heaving, crying. When he looked up, it was Fry Pan Jack. He was so moved at the song that Portland Gray was singing about him. The other person who stood up, did some poetry, was a street poet, a Native American street poet who lived in the doorways, lived in the alleys, lived on the wine. He did a few of his poems. One that I remember, a little short poem, "I see the promise of love in your eyes, and I don't know which one of us to feel sorry for." Here's a song about that. I remember loving you.

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I remember loving you. 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

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We'll be back in just a moment.

Well, that was Kenny Hall. It still is Kenny Hall, and hopefully forever it will be Kenny Hall, playing that potbelly mandolin standing straight up on one knee, and he plays it with one giant fingernail on his right hand. I sure hope you have a chance to listen to Kenny and see him alive as a man full of light and full of joy. I think the first time I ever tried to finger pick a guitar, and I was a fair finger picker. I learned it the hard way, since I have no attitude in that direction. I thought of it when I was playing and singing I Remember Loving You there. Well, the first song I tried to finger pick was Railroad Bill. The woman who taught me to play the guitar that way was Lead Thumb Baker, Mrs. Etta Baker from North Carolina. Oh, she could finger pick a storm, and she taught me Railroad Bill and Bully of the Town and so many others. Railroad Bill, I found out some years later, was a real person. He was a black train robber. The real name of Morris Slater, and he worked for the L&N, the Louisville-Nashville Railroad, and he would raid boxcars and throw food and other goods off of the boxcars for people to gather up who were poor. Well, in 1897, it was a Constable J.S. McGowan shot Morris Slater in Atmore, Alabama. You know, they put Morris Slater on exhibit in Montgomery, Alabama. 3,000 people saw him at 50 cents a head. That's terrible. Morris Slater, Railroad Bill, was the black Robin Hood. Now, what I want you to hear is first, I want a little bit of Etta Baker playing Railroad Bill the way that I always wanted to play it. And then the best known version of the most complete version of Railroad Bill with all the verses, the whole story, sung by Bill Morris of Mars Hill, North Carolina.

knows a lot of good railroad songs and knows how to put them down, too. I got off of the trains, I mean, after riding full time, as I've told you before, when I got back from Korea and was just generally pissed off at where I'd been, what I'd seen, what I'd done. And I fetched up in that Joe Hill house, one of the houses of hospitality of the Catholic workers, where, and I've talked about him so many times before, I met Ammon Hennessy. I believe it was in about his 70th year, who ran the Joe Hill house, an anarchist, a pacifist, a draft dodger, many, many different things. It was another one of those nonviolent communities, of course. Everybody in there, mostly alcoholics, Second World War vets with medical disabilities. The place was just a boiling with violence, which Ammon would handle. And he handled it all the time, and he handled it himself. Besides which, he pushed a grocery cart 60 blocks a day, at least, going into the produce sections of the grocery stores and supermarkets and getting rotted produce, stuff they didn't want to sell. Getting unlabeled cans where the labels had fallen off. You couldn't sell them because nobody knew what was in them. We didn't know what was in them either. Whatever it was, we crank them open and throw them into the stew pot, especially in the winter. See, that stew pot sat on the stove all winter long. And every time something new came in, no matter what it was, you threw it in there. So the stew evolved over the winter. There were sheep herders from up in Heber Valley would come down and winter in, winter after winter. And they got to know that down the bottom of that pot was the sediment, was all the sediment, and that there was a big long-handled fork on a leather thong hanging on a nail, and that those who knew would reach down into that pot and break through pieces of that caked-up stuff. Nobody ever knew what it was, but that was the best part of the whole stew. I remember speaking of produce to Catholic workers in Los Angeles, the big produce markets there where the trucks came in before daylight to pick up a day's produce. Some of it couldn't be sold. Some of it wasn't cosmetically pure. So the Catholic workers said, give it to us. We'll put it to work feeding the poor. They wouldn't do it. So those Catholic workers got together and they sat down in the dumpsters amid the garbage. They filled up the dumpsters with their human bodies and embarrassed them and finally forced them to put a little booth up at the end of the loading docks. And anything that couldn't be sold was trucked down there with hand trucks. And the Catholic workers came with their own truck and hauled it away to feed the poor. Direct action gets the good, folks, and don't you forget it. Ammon Hennessy was speaking one night, talked about people that he knew in his life, like Clarence Darrow, talked of Eugene Debs, whom he shook hands with when Debs was being led into Atlanta Penitentiary for the last time, and Hennessy had just been let out on a rap of a conscientious objection during the First World War. He talked one night about Lucy Parsons. Lucy Parsons ought to be a lot better known. She was the widow of Albert Parsons. They were both organizers. He was a black woman from Amarillo, Texas, and no, Waco, probably Waco, Texas, and her husband, Albert, was a Confederate lieutenant. Well, they couldn't live there after they got married, you know. I mean, she'd seen her kin lynched down there. They went to Chicago and became organizers. They were organizers for the first fight for the eight-hour day, 1886. A big rally in Haymarket Square, and a bomb was thrown. And people were killed, and the Haymarket martyrs, including Albert, were framed up on that, and they were executed. Well, his widow, Lucy, continued to organize and lived well into this century. One Friday night at our gathering at the Joe Hill House, Ammon Hennessy reminisced about Lucy Parsons. He said she was at a big, huge May Day rally in the Haymarket in Chicago, and Ammon, he said, was given the job of introducing her to the crowd. She was in extremely advanced years. He helped her to the podium and described her as her hair snow white, tied back neatly into a bun, her face deeply incised with lines, deep-set beady black eyes. She hunched hawk-like over that podium and fixed that multitude with those eyes. And she said in a high, reedy, barely audible voice, the image of everybody's great-great-grandmother, she said, "What I want is for every greasy, grimy tramp in the world to arm himself with a knife or a gun, and stationing himself at the doorways of the rich, shoot or stab them as they come out."
Well, she was pissed. She was righteously pissed. Now, Ammon was a pacifist, like I say, and he didn't admire the sentiment, but he sure admired her spunk. It was after that late-night session. A bunch of tramps came in from the roper yards of the Denver Rio Grande and Western. They were half-frozen. They were out of Chicago, headed south, like I say, trying to get to Southern California, but they had started late. And picked up a cattle car somewhere and the wind could blow through the slat sides. And that wind in Wyoming, it picks up the snow. It's not flakes, but little kernels of ice, and it lashes them against you. Take the skin off the side of your face. By the time they got down the canyon out of Evanston and found our place, they were half frozen to death. Well, we fed them, got them warm. One of them came up to us later on and said, you know, there's a fellow that came in with us, but he's too sick and couldn't make it up. Now, they could have told us the minute they came in, but no, they took care of themselves first. So Ammon and me and some others, we went down there and started cracking open boxcars, and we found him. Here's a song I made about that.

Old Buddy Goodnight. A true story. Well, Bodie Wagner lives up here on the San Juan Ridge now. I don't think that he tramps much anymore. He's married and got a child and settled, become a good Finnish carpenter. He's still one of the best songwriters around. Bodie used to come into Spokane when I was up there on the freight trains, come and hang out up at my place. There was a lot of tramping going on through that town. Some of the younger tramps had come by in season and helped me to put in my garden or helped me to wrap it up when the fall came. Like Lost John Cloud, he always did that for me. Well, Bodie called from the Trenton Havana Yards for the Great Northern, the Billy Goat, what he'd come in on. Said he'd meet me downtown at Kay's. Now, Kay's on West Main was a pie card joint, you know what I mean? Where, well, these old guys, you know, these people who were alcoholics, who were down on their luck, weren't able to do any kind of work anymore, maybe had a little bit of VA, maybe had a little bit of a pension, they could go to Kay, a Japanese woman, and give her a bunch of that money they had, and she would put their name on a card, a pie card, and hang it on a hook with their name on it, behind the cash register. And then she would punch out whatever they ate. That meant for the rest of the month, they'd always have something to eat. They could drink up or get rolled for the rest, but they always had something to eat. I don't know if there are any pie card places left around. Well, Bodie said he'd meet me down there at Kay's. Got there, she wouldn't let him in the door. I mean, this was not an uptown joke, a joint, but she wouldn't let him in the door. He was just too greasy. I mean, he had, in the one boxcar after another, I guess one of them had puddled water with iron filings in it, which had sluiced up against him, and another one had sawdust in it, another one probably wall board, which had plastered itself all over him. It was a disgusting, wretched mess. So we were turned away, and now somebody had left a little fluffy white dog tethered to the parking meter there, to the fastidious little brute, licking itself all over, keeping itself clean. Bodie looked down at it and said, "Boy, I wish I could do that." I said, "Don't you think you ought to pet it first?" Let's listen to Bodie Wagner's great old song that he wrote for kids called Woolly Bum Man.

Bodie Wagner, isn't that a charming song? He writes charming songs, that's a fact. I love the harmonica, too. Well, now, let's see. Kate Wolf and I were touring in the East, traveling together, and I wanted to take her to a place where I knew they would love her music, the old Cafe Lita in Saratoga Springs, New York, where I had developed an audience there, and I really wanted them to hear what Kate did. She sang a song that night about the death of Woody Guthrie, about his burial. Later on, a fellow who had roomed with Woody Guthrie in the early 50s came up backstage and said, "Kate, you know, Woody was never buried." And he was from, a fellow who was talking to us was from West Virginia, and he had that mellifluous accent, beautiful accent. He described how Arlo and Marge and put Woody's ashes in a coffee can, and they rowed out onto the water there in New York, and then the way that he said it, he strewed their ashes on the sea. Well, Kate looked at me, and I looked at her, as much as to say to each other, who wants it first? Ashes strewed on the sea. Well, the next day, when it come time to drive away, she gave me my pad and paper, said, "I'll drive today. You sit in the back and you put that song together. You know, well, you rounders from the West, the mantle of Woody Guthrie falls upon your none too broad shoulders, and you've got to deal with it. It's no business of mine." She said, "By the way, you're going to write that song. You're going to sing it tonight when we get down to the town crier in Hopewell Junction, New York." Well, all right. I did write that song. I want you to hear it. Sung by, of all things, a sea captain running a coastwise packet up in Maine, the great Kendall Morse from South Paris, Maine. But before opening it, sliding into that, I wanted to put something of Woody Guthrie. So the old Library of Congress 1937 recording of Woody Guthrie, his guitar and harmonica, playing a little bit of the Lost Train Blues, and then Ashes on the Sea.

America, Thomas Wolfe. It is the place of the fast approach, the hot, blind, smoky passage, the tragic, lonely beauty of New England, and the web of Boston, the place of the mighty station there, the engines passive as great cats, the straight, dense plumes of engine smoke, the acrid and exciting smell of trains and stations and of the man's form passing ever in its million-footed weft, the smell of the sea in harbors and the thought of voyages, and the place of the goat cry, the strong joy of our youth, the magic city, when we knew the most fortunate life on earth would certainly be ours, and that we were 20 and could never die. And always, America is the place of the deathless and enraptured moments, the eye that looked, the mouth that smiled and vanished, and the word, the stone, the leaf, the door we never found and never have forgotten. And these are the things that we remember of America, for we have known all her thousand lights and weathers, and we walk the streets forever. We walk the streets of life.

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A head knocking Ojibwe instrumental from Damn Sour. That was Brutes featuring Jaden. Damn Sour is a prolific native beatmaker that's constantly sharing new sounds, and you can find that one on the A side of his album Sample Poet 3. This is Reclaimed, your home for Indigenous music on CBC. I'm Jared Martineau, and I've got tons of new music for you today from across the frequency range. You'll hear Dead Pioneers, Zoon, Tanya Tagak, and Beatrice Deer coming up. We've got a lot of ground to cover, so stay with me. And to help us get there, let's head to Montreal, home to the international beatmakers collective Tour de Manège. This one comes to you from their latest compilation, TDM Together, and it features this laid-back, down-tempo track from Inuk beatmaker Adam One. Here's Colombe on Reclaimed.

A triple threat of feminine pop power. That was Janaba with her fire single, Doin' to Me. But what you just heard is a brand new drop, a reimagining of the album version that turns the track into a team-up. Nairi and Jewel Owusu came through to add their stunning vocals to it, and that made it even more special. Janaba says there's something so magical about women coming together to create. I'm Jared Martineau. This is Reclaimed on CBC Music and Radio. And speaking of artists coming together to create, this one sounds like community. Gugu Yalanji, Jirabal, and Torres Strait Islander artist Kian wrote the melody and lyrics and laid down vocals. Jake, Amy, and Anthony Liddell played keys and bass and helped to produce. Sensible J added drums and percussion, and Kasinda Faase lent her talents on flute. And the result is a vibrant and vivid take on First Nations neo-soul. Here's This Is Not the End on Reclaimed.

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1: Kia ora. My name is Tainui Stevens. I'm a Māori.
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3: Reclaimed.

New one from Sunsetto, that was Felt So Loved. Sunsetto is the musical alias of Mi'kmaq artist Kyle Mischik, and he grew up in Cape Breton, Nova Scotia, but he says he's still learning about his cultural connections. Like so many Indigenous families, colonization split his relations up in different directions. So he's coming to terms with that and finding his way back. I'm Jared Martineau, this is Reclaimed. For Indigenous people that grew up dislocated from culture or with mixed identity, the journey to reclaim your connections can be a hard one. And Anishinaabe singer Cassidy Mann gets right to the heart of it in this song. She says, one day, sitting at an out-of-tune piano, this song came out so quickly that it felt like it already existed. Probably because in lots of ways, I've been wanting to write it my whole life. It's about something I never tried to explore in music before, how it felt growing up half Native and half white. And the more I've played this song live, the more I've been reminded that being mixed is not as unique of an experience as I used to feel like it was, and how lucky we are to hold so much at once. Here's Cassidy Mann with Half Blood on Reclaimed.

A new song from Sierra Spirit is always something to celebrate, and I love where that one takes her sound. That was the title track from her new EP, Rodeo Clown. Sierra wrote it as a tribute to her uncle, Darren Cahiga. He was a rodeo cowboy and a bull rider that was loved for his humor and his wit, but bit by bit, the family watched him slip into addiction. And the song you just heard tells a story that's heartbreaking and relatable about watching someone you love fall down and get back up time and again. And how even when you're rooting for them, there comes a point when you realize you've done all you can. I'm Jared Martineau. This is Reclaimed on CBC Music and Radio. Vivek Shreya just dropped a deluxe version of her wonderful album, New Models. And this one's been embellished and indigenized. And this song soars its way to the album's end. When Vivek invited Wolustowee artist Jeremy Dutcher to join her, Jeremy said it was an instant yes. He'd loved Vivek for a long time and knew their voices would dance together in step. Jeremy says his approach to the song was to create an army of voices that would provide a bed for Vivek to share her truth. Here they are with Moral Panic on Reclaimed.

Hi everybody, my name is Lindsay Montour. I'm Mohawk Turtle Clan from Six Nations of the Grand River Territory, and you're listening to Reclaim.

what you just heard was a stunning collaboration between Bon Iver and Bijiki, recorded live at the XL Energy Center in St. Paul, Minnesota in 2019. It's from Bon Iver's brand new and first ever live album, Volumes. It collects 10 unique performances between 2019 and 2023, and that song is one of my favorites. The spirit and power that Joe Rainey and Dylan Bijikine's Jennings powwow vocals add to that song is absolutely undeniable. I'm Jarrett Martineau, this is Reclaimed, and it feels like every Native artist is getting ready to drop a new project right now. And I've got two more to share with you. Zun Gedewin, or Zun, is the musical alias of Anishinaabe musician Daniel Monkman, and their new album, Happy Thought School, doesn't just reference Daniel's time at the actual school of the same name in East Selkirk, Manitoba. It channels knotted, complex emotions. It's a record of heartbreak, relapse, trauma, and spiritual recalibration, all filtered through a prism of lo-fi grunge guitars and reverberating moccasin gaze. Here's Zun with One Too Many Nights featuring Sam Jr. on Reclaimed.

A great new tune from Beatrice Dear. That was Falcon and the Woman. It comes from a story that she remembered hearing when she was just 6 or 7 years old about a falcon kidnapping a woman and a woman fleeing for her life. And for Beatrice, that story became a song about freeing herself from the violence of a toxic relationship. Beatrice Dear is the latest Inuk artist to explore her people's mythology through music on her new album, Inuit Legend. She calls it a portal to a wildly enchanted world that's largely unknown to those outside its borders. I'm Jared Martineau. This is Reclaimed on CBC Music and Radio. Next up, let's hear from the Anishinaabe-led rockers Status Non-Status. Here's one of my faves from their new album, Big Changes, a record that asks, are you at the point where you look around at the chaos and confusion swirling through our collective psyche and say, it can't get any worse than this? Or do you think this too shall pass? Here's Status Non-Status with Peace Bomb on Reclaimed.

That was the latest sounds of indigenous punk rock resistance from Dead Pioneers. Lead vocalist Greg Deal reps the Pyramid Lake Paiute tribe, and he says, quote, "We realize that the right-wing politics coming out of the United States is emboldening conservative politics all over the world. We are against dictators, authoritarian regimes, Nazis, fascism, or any power structure that seeks to take away the rights, freedoms, or lives of human beings trying to live. To that, we keep it simple. No kings," end quote. You're listening to Reclaimed. I'm Jared Martineau. The sounds of resistance come in many forms, and one of them is deceptively simple. When your language is taken away from you, you hold on to it in secret, and then you sing it back into being. That's what Willux Batska Galau, also known as Jeremy Paul of the Gitgat First Nation in BC, is doing. His music, as Gums Gamon, is performed entirely in the Somaliyeh language. And their songs bring together the swirling sounds of Tsimshian traditions with good old-fashioned rock and roll. From time immemorial, roaring into the thriving present, here's Gums Gamon with Gawo Ula on Reclaimed.

Dancing in Dutton, Colombia, my male, Squam, Digasun, Tasha Spill, and Tigasun, in a new way, Nina, and you're listening to Reclaimed on CBC Radio.

The closing track from her epic and expansive new album, Sapuyiyi. That was Tanya Tagak with Imyok. She was joined on it by another Inuk throat singer and vocalist, Selena Kaluk. And for Tanya, that song is the culmination of the album's themes and extremes. She says, "There's nothing you can do. No gun you can use, no policy, no law, no rule. Nothing can destroy us. Nothing can destroy love." I'm Jared Martineau, this is Reclaimed, and I hope you've enjoyed the Indigenous and Inuit frequency range we've covered today. Drop me a line to let me know. Reclaimed@cbc.ca is our email. 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Our show is produced by Travis Pereira, Spiros Georgiou, Lauren Hancock, Judith Lynch, and me. Join me again next week for more songs and sounds from across the Indigenous world. I'll see you then. Hi, Miigwech, and Masi Cho for listening.

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3: This is part one of the lecture, Identity Theft, Israelis Are Not Hebrew Israelites, by General Divine Minister Sin Q. Hill, Almighty Black Peacestone Nation, El Rukin Tribe. The illegal, inhumane, and barbaric war of genocide taking place against the people of Palestine must be addressed from a historical perspective without fear of being whiteballed by the white supremacist and neo-fascist power structure. Fear is only falsehood appearing real, and there's nothing more false than the Khazarian settler colony in Northeast Africa posturing as the descendants of ancient Hebrew Israelites who are now committing a mass genocide against the colonized, melanated revolutionaries, community activists, and all conscious-minded people cannot afford to tiptoe around this issue. To continue to call these people Israeli, Hebrew Israelites is to perpetuate a blatant lie. As co-coordinator of one of the greatest identity thefts in modern history, Israelis are not Hebrew Israelites. They have no historical connection to that land. They are nothing but invaders who have seized control of the means of production in the land of Palestine. Their invasion was and is currently backed by the U.S. and British imperialism by the Balfour Declaration. Palestine was created into a neo-colony, and it is Palestinians who must fight for their national liberation and self-determination. Israel is an extension of the American imperialist empire, which has its own neo-colonies fighting for their self-determination from their invaders, conquerors, and oppressors. These invaders, like every rapist, abuser, and tyrant, have the audacity to blame the victim for their own colonization. When the oppressed decide to stand up straight and fight back, they claim everything was going fine until several members of Hamas decided to invade their territory and kidnap and murder dozens of Israeli citizens. All rapists think that their savage actions are going well until their victim gets hold of something to defend themselves and fight back. History is often defined by the conquerors, especially when the conquerors have control of the propaganda networks where they shape the narrative for the future generations to come. Through international solidarity, we must collectively and diametrically oppose the systemic lies that have introduced to the world through religion, geopolitics, miseducation, and media. The falsification of consciousness is so prevalent that they have convinced the world that people could actually be anti-Semitic against Israel. Number one, there's not even a son named Sem in all of the Torah. Noah had three sons, Shem, Ham, and Japheth. Number two, Ashkenaz, which 90% of Khazarians identify themselves as, are descendants of Japheth. Since they, by their own admission, are not Shemites, descendants from Shem's bloodline and not just his religion, no one can possibly be anti-Semitic towards them. Words matter. Historical materialism matters. Anti-Semitic is a political term they have created in order to prevent those who become conscious of their international Zionist agenda from speaking out or engaging in the growing struggle against capitalist exploitation and white supremacy, of which they are at the center of all. That is the conclusion of part one. Part two will come now.
1: These commentaries are recorded by Prison Radio.

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0: From the studios of KPFA in Berkeley, California, this is Flashpoints. Today on Flashpoints, we devote the entire hour to Haiti. We'll speak with our clandestine correspondent on the ground in Port-au-Prince about the situation facing 1.5 million people internally displaced in makeshift camps. Then we pivot to a discussion of the harrowing situation facing hundreds of thousands of Haitians who will be deported back to Haiti if the Trump administration has its way. I'm Kevin Pina. We'll be right back with that and more here on Flashpoints, your daily investigative news magazine. Stay tuned. And welcome to another edition of Flashpoints on Pacifica Radio. Well, now we're going to turn our attention back to Port-au-Prince, Haiti, where, of course, we've heard reports that there's continuing violence in the streets, particularly now in the north, in Artibonite, but also now affecting Cap-Haïtien. There's also a new, what they're calling the Gang Suppression Force, or GSF, which once was consisted mainly of Kenyan troops. Now the Kenyan troops have left, and they've been replaced by Chadian troops. And, of course, there's still several countries which have contributed to this. Really, it's a U.S. cobbled-together mission. But we're going to go right now to Port-au-Prince with our special correspondent, Joseph. Joseph, welcome back to Flashpoints on Pacifica Radio.
1: Thank you. Great to be with you.
0: Well, let's begin by talking about the overall security situation in Port-au-Prince. Are there still 1.5 million people living in camps outside of their neighborhoods who were forced out by gangs that took them over?
1: Yeah, the situation, it's the same, you know, in terms of people that were moved from their neighborhood and living in harsh condition, you know. So this haven't changed. But as for the gang evolution, particularly in Port-au-Prince, there's not much progress. The police assisted with the task force are still making operation to retrieve some neighborhoods, but the one that they, you know, the neighborhood that they claim that they got in control are completely destroyed. You know, people cannot go back and live there. You know, for instance, where Radio Caraïbe was, you know, it's not even if they control this neighborhood, you know, the whole street, you know, whole neighborhood is destroyed.
0: And you're listening to Flashpoints, and that's the voice of our clandestine correspondent in Port-au-Prince, Joseph. Well, Joseph, I want to go back to the camps again. There's 1.5 million people living in them. What are the conditions like in those camps? I've been talking to some folks who are in touch with people there, and I know that you are as well. I hear they're horrible. What kind of conditions are people living under when they're displaced from their homes and can't return to their neighborhoods?
1: No, it's not, you know, the camps are not organized. It's the people themselves that goes into some government facilities or some, you know, empty field, and they install themselves. The government and nor, you know, any international organization, they are not supported by them. They have a lack of water, you know, sanitation, and even food. And, you know, with the current situation, kids, they are being, you know, exposed to, to violence, like they are being raped, you know. So that's how things, it's really, this is why some of the people, when the area like Nazon was kind of restored by the gang, even if they don't have any place to go, some of them, you know, left the camp to go there because it's really horrible. And, you know, they have no support. It's difficult for them to have clean water, you know. So, as I told you, it's not well organized at all.
0: Well, also, I've heard that there's disease spreading in the camps, right? Simple diseases and some serious diseases. Like I heard there's some cholera in some places, but there's also like, skin diseases and rashes that are breaking out. Have you heard anything about that as well? And there's lack of course, medicines, yes. Right?
1: Yeah, it's because of, you know, the environmental condition where they are living, you know. So in such a environment, you know, it facilitates this kind of disease. And since, you know, we already have, you know, cholera, so we had some of them of the camps, you know, where they, you know, where they tested, some of them were tested positive, but the Minister of Health is trying to do his best to see if they can control that. But the thing is, you know, they don't have people in place. They have some people that are affected, but they don't get a control of it, you know. So these things needs to be well addressed by the government, because these days they are more focused, you know, on the election and security. They are not even looking at these people who are living in very, very harsh condition.
0: Well, and you know, let's remind people that cholera was not a problem in Haiti until the United Nations brought it from Nepalese troops in the 2010s, right?
1: Exactly.
0: Okay, so let's talk again about the security situation. So you've got 1.5 million people living in these makeshift camps under horrible conditions. You've got the police trying to take back some neighborhoods, but unable to hold them. But all of these neighborhoods being destroyed and people in the camps desperate to return even to the rubble. Where does that leave people right now? Where does that leave the situation? And where are the gangs? Where's Vivensum in all of this today?
1: These days they are kind of staying silent, and some of them, particularly the one called Jeff Canaan, is just participating in the Artibonite. There's some area they are making there. You know, they had made some massacre. You know,
0: just recently, right?
1: 70 people.
0: Just recently they committed a massacre, right?
1: Yes, recently. So. And as I told you last week, they try up to Kenskov, one of the area of Kenskov, but the police finally got there, and they killed some of them. The one that got in control of Seguin, and but you know, it's always back and forth. So for now, Seguin is in control.
0: Tell us where Seguin is again.
1: Let's say it's in the southeast, you know, it's nearby Jacmel, you know, so that's where it is. But up to Pétionville, but it goes to the, and you go from there, you can go to Jacmel.
0: Well, and then, of course, there's Fassi, right? And Kenskov, which still is under attack regularly by those.
1: Regularly, you know, from time to time. So this time they went in that part, you know, this, let's say, an agriculture area, you know, where they grow a lot of vegetables, you know. And Port-au-Prince really depend on it, you know. It was it's a very strategic point, but. Now the police finally, you know, made an operation, and they got rid of the gang that were controlled, of the gang members that were controlled.
0: Well, it's interesting because Kenskov, we've seen this cycle over and over and over again, right? Where the police claim control, then the gangs attack again, then they claim control. I think it's like 6 cycles so far.
1: Yeah, going back and forth. So it's and you know they. Now the police are not in Seguin. They killed, they shot, you know, they went with the task force, you know, and they made some operation. They killed some gang members and some other flee. And after that they left. They, you know, you don't have a permanent police presence up there. So they can come back anytime they want.
0: Okay, well we've got the GSF, which is the Gang Suppression Force, which now is the Chadian troops. But the task force is something a little different, right? The task force, that they call it a task force in Haiti. This is really the Haitian National Police with foreign mercenaries led by Eric Prince, right?
1: Yes. It's, you know, some units, some special unit in the national. They select some members of special unit in the police, and they have members from the army and also from the foreign company Vector Global. So it's that's the you know, the personnel is split in army, police, and the private security that they employ.
0: So you've got this gang suppression force, which is international and regional militaries that are contributing to a mission to give support to the Haitian National Police. Then you've got Eric Prince, who's been given a contract by the Haitian government with the blessing of Donald Trump, overseen in partnership with the Charge d'Affaires, Henry Wooster, in Port-au-Prince. And that's sort of the folks now who are trying to manage the gangs, right?
1: Exactly.
0: Well, let's also talk about the kamikaze drones, which have been the major mission of Eric Prince and the, we're not sure how many foreign mercenaries are under his hire through his company Vectis Global on the ground in Haiti today. But one of their primary tools have been these, what you call kamikaze drones. Tell us a little bit about that, how they're used and the damage that it's done to, you know, innocent civilians.
1: From information that we have from some of the neighborhoods, you know, it seems that they don't, you know, when they do this operation, they don't care about, the population that is there. If they suspected that, you know, there's one of two gang members, they, even if around you have 20, 30, you know, civilians, you know, they drop it. So you have the human rights organization that, you know, that started, you know, to raise their voice against this type of operation, because they are killing more members of the population, of the civil population, than the gang themselves. And they are not going after the, you know, any, you know, the head of the gang, because, you know, from all the operation that they've done, they never got one of the gang leaders.
0: Well, we're talking about Izo Vitalom Innocent, Lamo Saint Jour, Jeff Cana, who else?
1: And Barbecue,
0: yes. And these guys right now, as you said earlier, they're very quiet. And at the same time, we're beginning to hear reappear this call for reconciliation, which a year ago you and I discussed, you know, was just inconceivable. People were overwhelmingly against it. And then now you've got this, we talked about this too, this TikTok intervention of this young TikTok personality called Ariana. And now suddenly,
1: exactly,
0: the talk of peace breaking out, which has happened several times before and never really realized, has broken out. Tell us a little bit about this Ariana personality and this new push. And tell us who's pushing for amnesty now. Is this and who's on board? Who agrees with it and who disagrees with it?
1: Okay, the thing is, for Ariana, it's something that is, you know, it's like a Haitian, let's say, TikToker. She went to a competition in Africa, in one of the African countries. I forgot the name, but since she won and she had the support of the population, so when she came back and, you know, she started promoting, you know, Haiti, promoting people to travel to Haiti, you know, so, and the basic problem now is the security issue. That's why she was trying to promote and
0: I'm sorry to interrupt, but we should also say that, you know, in the last couple of years, that social media has become very popular inside of Haiti, mm-hmm, than it ever was before, right? And so it's the fact that popularity is sort of what she built upon, and many Haitian personalities, yeah, are now building upon, right?
1: Yes, exactly. So, where do I start now?
0: I'm sorry. We were talking about, you said that she was in Africa. I didn't mean to interrupt you. Forgive me. You said that she had won this competition in Africa, that she, mm-hmm, had somehow captured the imagination of Haitians. And you're going to tell us how that got turned into a call for amnesty for the gangs.
1: Yeah. The thing is, they... she's calling for peace, and she even sent message to, you know, the gang leaders. And one of the things that I have to confirm, it seems that they are showing image, but I don't know if it's AI that she even met them. So on their side, you know, they the gang like Chrysler and Barbecue, they say that they are open for peace, but now they are waiting for the government and the population, you know, from their feedback, you know, if they really want peace, because they are still being constantly attacked by the task force. So they're just waiting for a sign, you know, from the government, you know, on and the population on that matter. But they are willing to make peace, you know, on their, you know, some negotiation, of course. Now one of the main item of the negotiation would be for amnesty. So the current head of the police already tried to address that, you know, but it failed, you know. So now it's on the government part, you know, that they haven't, you know, make any concrete response on that, because they are just continuing with the operation. And I was going to add, since the prime minister on his visit, they are urging him on this last visit in Washington, the State Department are urging him, you know, to make some, let's say, some sensual move against the gang, you know, in order to resolve the security issue and address the election. So I don't see them, you know, reacting on that point.
0: And let me remind our listeners, you're listening to Flashpoints on Pacifica Radio, and that is the voice of our guest, Joseph. He is coming to us in a clandestine interview somewhere in Port-au-Prince. Well, so do you think that those 1.5 million people who have been forced out of their communities by the gang in Port-au-Prince alone, who are living under those miserable conditions that we described earlier, do you think they're going to support a call for amnesty at this point? Or are they so desperate?
1: Not at all. Because, you know, it's they wish it, but the way things are going, because they are still in the conditions that they are living, you know, they are not mentally in a position, you know, to go into that peace, you know. And as I told you, even outside of Port-au-Prince, they are still killing people, you know, families, you know, in the Artibonite. And this thing is, and even in Cap Haitien, it was the most secure place, but you now been having some gangs, you know, that are forming, because they, since they saw, you know, the gangs in Port-au-Prince. So when you go, you know, with transportation, they have to pay. So now they are making they are stopping buses, they are stopping transport truck, you know, in order to claim money. So now you have, even in Cap Haitien, you're starting to have that gang problems in the road.
0: Well, let's talk a little bit more about that, because before this, it's now spreading out beyond Port-au-Prince. Let's talk a little bit about how it's heading north now. It's headed south, but now it's heading north as well.
1: Exactly. It's heading north, and this is new, you know. Even if you go, let's say, for public transportation, you know, it's very difficult now, and it's not safe at all to go to Cap Haitien by road now. And the you know, some of the goods that are coming from the Cap Haitien ports, so they have to go through these roads to reach Port-au-Prince. So this is why now you have some smaller gangs that are forming, you know, and they are making checkpoints also, and claim, you know, and claim money to this, you know, public transport, all transportation. And sometimes they are being very violent if they don't get what they wish.
0: And you're listening to Flashpoints. That's Joseph coming to us from Port-au-Prince, Haiti. Well, Joseph, the road to the north now, Cap Haitien, we should say, is Haiti's second largest city, right? And then
1: exactly.
0: you've got Haiti's third largest city, which is Okai. What's happening over there? Which direction is Okai? Remind listeners, which direction is Okai from Port-au-Prince? And is there gang activity heading that way, which I guess is east, right?
1: No, to the south.
0: I'm sorry,
1: Reka
0: to the
1: is
0: south.
1: to
0: That's
1: the
0: right.
1: south. So you have to go to Matissan, to Carrefour, to Gracier.
0: Thank
1: So
0: you.
1: now these days, normally, since the gang are in control of this world, some few public transportation, but most of the people, they have to go to the sea. This is why there's now a new dynamic of some people in the private sector that that bought those boats that when you go want to go to the south, you go to the boat that can carry cars, and also cars and also people, and you go all the way after Gracier, since Gracier wasn't a safe area, and you go there, and from there you go to Lekai. So the gang control it that part, and from Port-au-Prince to Gracie.
0: All right, so now that we've given a real overview of the situation, how, from your view, can we explain that with all of the money that's been expended so far to try to mitigate the control of Vivian Somme and the other various gangs that may not be part, the few gangs that are not part of the Vivian Somme gang coalition, the investment in the police, there's a new military, right? The old Haitian military, FAD, Force d'Armée d'Haïti, has been brought back. FAD, as it's known by its acronym. The investment in the GSF, right? How do we explain that so little has changed and that we're still in this situation with 1.5 million people living in those miserable conditions in the camps and the gangs continuing to expand outside of the capital? How do we explain that, Joseph?
1: Yeah, the thing is, there's an internal, let's say, complicity, between the gangs, and the police and members of the government. Because this situation, they are making money out of this situation. Let me give you an example. For instance, Mirbalet. Mirbalet, they have they don't call it, it's not the task force. So they have a special a unit that they send in order to push the gang. But they are paying these guys, let's say 400 US per week. And that 400 US per week, while the operation, it's like a bonus, because of they are in the operation. But this amount, is for he's higher than what they earn per month in the police. So considering the situation, the officer, they are not gonna fix that problem. They are gonna do it with a certain limitation, because whenever the gangs are still there, they are making money. And money that they wouldn't made, if they were ordinarily or regularly being paid by the police. I don't see if you catch what
0: Oh, I get it.
1: I want you to see. It's
0: Yeah.
1: like there's this kind of, the government is spending millions on having this private company, but they are getting, some members of the government are getting money, in order to sustain that. And if Eric Prince, for instance, rapidly get rid of all of them, what would be, he would have no purpose staying there. So I think it's the way that they are internally managing it, they are not focusing on resolving the situation. They are focusing on making money
0: So
1: from themselves.
0: you're saying that as long as the gangs continue and are not eliminated, they continue to make money. So there's no incentive for them to really do anything about it. So that means that everything that's been
1: Exactly.
0: going on is a bit of theater, that we're just seeing.
1: Exactly. Exactly. And this is why I think, the progress that the DDO that was in Port-au-Prince, so once he started to make some progress, they change him. And once they change him, the game came back. So now you're sending this special unit, and they are working, they are making money. So they're not going to be resolving everything because they are making money out of it. Money that they wouldn't made regularly.
0: And that, well, let's talk about the role of the U.S. in all of this, right? Because that requires complicity as well. I mean, the U.S. basically, you know, Didier Fils-Aimé, who's the current prime minister, is only there because the U.S. chose him to be there, right? So they have to know that this is the game.
1: This is why, personally, I think I cannot figure out what's the real strategy. Hello?
0: Oh, yeah, we're here.
1: What's the real strategy for the U.S. strategy? Because I really don't understand it, because they know what's going on. They know the situation of the police. This is why in the mission of the, let's say, of the gang suppression force, they said that they were going to make operation without having the police involved, because they know there's some operation that the police deliberately they're not going to make. They know that the police is compromised, and also the government. So this is why they saying something, and on the field, you know, they are not acting. So this is why I was just waiting to see when this force actually comes, but it started coming, if you would have if what they say they would do it, you know, that they would make operation without the police and the government. And considering also that, you know, since the Trump administration designated the gangs as terrorist organization, so now they don't legally need to, you know, to provide any information to the government, you know, or not the police, so they can freely do it. So now I'll wait to see, you know, once they are fully on the ground, how they're going to make this operation.
0: Well, really quickly, we only have a couple minutes left. So these are the conditions that somebody who is returned, deported from the United States, and, you know, there's 200,000 Haitians who, when temporary protected status is eliminated, if the Supreme Court eliminates it, right, they're going to be come back to these conditions. What do you think of that? What is their hope if they're forced back to their country?
1: No, therefore, they're just going to come, you know, and be in the situation like all of us. But what I think might happen, so, you know, if once they, you know, they come from the States and go back here, you know, and being in the situation, I personally think that might, you know, if they send a lot of people, so the gangs are going to be, you know, they're going to be very, very disappointed, because things have gotten worse than when they left. So I hope that if this happened, you know, that will help the population, you know, to mobilize against this security issue, you know, because some of them, they won't have any place to, right, any place to go, you know, and I think that is going to be making some more pressure on the government and on the gangs if they deported, you know, that much people in Haiti.
0: Well, we didn't even get to touch upon the reality or illusion of the proposal to hold elections. When are they talking about holding elections?
1: Yes, the thing is, they are still in discussion, because they submitted a budget of $250 million that the
0: US,
1: prime minister,
0: US,
1: you know,
0: $250 million US, prime minister,
1: what,
0: $250 million US dollars?
1: Yes.
0: Oh my God!
1: And the prime minister said that he won't sign it, you know, so they are just reviewing it, because I have to mention that the election that they are requesting, it's not only, you know, for Haiti. They want to include the diaspora.
0: Right. That makes it a little more complicated. Well, we're going to have to leave it there, but yeah, we're definitely going to come back to you again soon. Incredible update. What's going on in the situation that's currently still evolving, de-evolving, re-evolving inside of Haiti. Joseph, myself, and I'm sure our audience can't thank you enough for sharing your views here on Flashpoints today.
1: Okay. You're welcome. You know, always available.

0: Haïti son douce macos, c'est un point pistache grillé. Son gicolé qui poube en force, son bouteille cola bien glacé.
1: And welcome back to Flashpoints on Pacifica Radio. There's perhaps no greater example of the hypocrisy of the American empire than its treatment of the Haitian people. For decades, Washington has actively destabilized Haiti by funding coups, backing corrupt oligarchs, and allowing a literal pipeline of American-made weapons to flood Port-au-Prince. The United States systematically creates the very conditions that force Haitians to flee for their lives. And when those refugees arrive at our borders, seeking the asylum they're guaranteed under international law, they're met with whips, cages, racist police, scapegoating, and the bipartisan machinery of mass deportation. Right now, hundreds of thousands of Haitians are living in limbo in the United States, trapped in a terrifying legal bind. Their temporary protected status, or TPS, is constantly used as a political football by Washington. At the exact same time that the State Department issues Level 4 do not travel advisories, declaring Haiti a catastrophic war zone, the federal government turns around and tries to revoke TPS and deport Haitian families directly back into the fire. Joining us to discuss the legal fight for Haitian immigrants and the fight against this racist immigration machinery is Brian Kincannon. Brian is a human rights lawyer and executive director of the Institute for Justice and Democracy in Haiti, IJDH. He and his team are on the front lines, fighting in the courts and in the streets to hold the U.S. government accountable. Brian, welcome back to Flashpoints.
2: Well, thank you, Kevin. It's always nice to be with you.
1: Well, over the last couple of years, we've seen Haitian immigrants targeted by vile, coordinated racist campaigns from the highest levels of the American political establishment, from the manufactured outrage in places like Springfield, Ohio, to the constant dehumanization of black migrants at the southern border. How does this explosion of racist right-wing political rhetoric directly translate into physical danger and discriminatory policy for Haitians trying to navigate the U.S. immigration system?
2: Well, as you mentioned, the direct physical danger is that there are 360,000 Haitians with TPS who are at risk of losing that status. And as soon as the TPS is successfully canceled, immediately 200,000 people will lose their jobs. And there will be a direct physical impact from that. People won't be able to pay rent, to pay medical bills, to pay for food for their families. And you're going to have hundreds of millions of dollars in remittances to Haiti stop. So there's going to be a direct impact there. And then not only do people lose the jobs, but then they're subject to the vile, racist deportation machine, which includes being picked up and detained. Already, just in 2026, two Haitians have been killed by being arrested by ICE. One who had a toothache that was not treated until it almost killed him, and then he got treatment but did not survive. Another woman who was severely mentally ill was brought hundreds of miles from her house and dropped off in the middle of nowhere. And so there will be clear consequences if Haitians are put into the U.S. detention system. And then, of course, if Haitians are deported, there are huge risks there, with Haiti one of the most dangerous countries in the world right now.
1: And you're listening to Flashpoints on Pacifica Radio. That's the voice of my guest, Brian Kincannon. He's with the Institute for Justice and Democracy in Haiti, or IJDH. Well, over the last couple of years, we've seen Haitian immigrants targeted by vile, coordinated racist campaigns. Oh, you know, the dogs and cats in Springfield, Ohio, of J.D. Vance and Donald Trump. Donald Trump, of course, referring.

0: supremacist ideology. There is no other attempt to explain that this is at all justified under any non-supremacist moral code. In terms of the legal code, it's actually very similar, because under the TPS statute, there is a process for terminating TPS. The administration very intentionally refused to comply with that process. Basically, they're required to do consultation with other agencies in the government. And typically, they ask the field personnel of the State Department and the Department of Homeland Security, and reports are generated by people with on-the-ground knowledge of the conditions, and it works its way up the ladder. This time, instead of doing that, all the Department of Homeland Security literally sent one two-sentence email to the State Department. They got a response back that was, again, one or two sentences, half an hour later, and that was the extent of the consultations. There was absolutely no legal or factual justification for it, which is part of the whole point of this, because this isn't just an attack against Haitians. It is, as you say, a vile racist attack against Haitians, but it's also an attack against the basic rights of all of us. What the Trump administration is trying to do is it's trying to get the Supreme Court to rule that the president can do what he wants and courts cannot stand in his way. Because in this case, so far, just under the second Trump administration, six different judges have, district court judges, have ruled that the attempt to overturn Haitian TPS is illegal. The only appellate court that handled it also agreed that it was illegal. But what they did last week was sent it up to the Supreme Court, because the Supreme Court doesn't care about whether something's legal or not under 200 years of American legal tradition. The Supreme Court over and over again is making decisions that tell the president that he can do what he wants without it grounding in any laws or legal tradition, or they make up a new set of interpretation. And that's what the administration is trying to do. They want to use Haitians as the spearhead to take away judicial review of judicial protection for all of us.
1: Temporary protected status is often framed by politicians as a generous gift, but the reality is that it keeps people in a state of permanent precarious anxiety. It forces workers to renew their right to exist every 18 months. As a human rights attorney, how do you see the TPS system being used to exploit Haitian workers here in the U.S., making them vulnerable to wage theft and union busting because they're terrified of losing their legal status?
0: Yeah, that's a really good question, Kevin. And there's a little bit of a mea culpa involved. One of the things that we activists who are trying to advocate for the continuation of TPS, one of the big points we're making, especially to people who don't care about the moral and legal arguments we make, is that it's in the self-interest of the United States to allow Haitians there, because Haitians are working in key industries that are very important to the U.S. economy, but they do not have enough workers because the working conditions aren't good. But Haitians are working disproportionately in healthcare, especially elder care, food processing, especially chicken and meat packing plants, agricultural work, which are all areas where people are exploited. And Haitian TPS holders are obviously very exploitable because they're the most vulnerable of our neighbors. There is the broader picture of they are being exploited, but that there also is the more narrow picture of Haitians are, you know, caring for grandma. They're getting our food. They're, you know, making life manageable for a lot of us. And if they are pushed out, all Americans are going to feel the pain from that. Another issue is that, you know, I think you're right that this is, that what's happening now is a particularly virulent strain of racism. But, you know, as you know, and as we've talked about before, you need to understand the 200 years or 300 years of history, which has been a fairly nonstop racist treatment of Haiti by the U.S. government. And, you know, this is among the worst periods of it, but it's not anything new. And that's just something that we need to keep in mind while we're fighting against this extremely severe racism of the Trump administration. We need to keep in mind that this is following a tradition of, you know, a very discreditable racist treatment by our government.
1: Very good point. I mean, all you got to do is do a little study of the history of U.S. foreign policy, and you can't help but avoid that strain of racism that's run through it. You know, you also can't separate the crisis at the border from the crisis at the U.S. Embassy in Port-au-Prince. The corporate media covers Haitian immigration as if it's a natural disaster rather than the direct result of U.S. foreign policy. When you're fighting these asylum cases in court, how critical is it to draw the direct line between the U.S. backing of the corrupt core group and the Transition Council in Haiti, successive prime ministers, a revolving door of them, each one engorging and enriching themselves when they take their turn at the trough? What's the connection between that and the families who are forced to flee to the U.S. border?
0: Yeah, that's a really good point, Kevin. And it's often treated as this is just the natural, this is what Haiti is. But that's demonstrably not true. And you know, you and I can demonstrate because we were there. When Haiti was allowed to have a democracy between 1994 and 2004, you didn't have this kind of dysfunction. You had, you know, somewhat complicated elections, but they happened more or less on time. You had, you know, a developing healthcare sector, a police force that had its struggles, but it was the struggles of a democratic police force, not the struggles of a dictatorship. And you had poverty, but the country was moving in the right direction instead of moving in the wrong direction. And it was only because our government did not like the policy choices of the Haitian government that we overthrew Haiti's government in 2004. And it's clear by any measure, economics, politics, rule of law, police, that Haiti has never yet regained what was lost now 22 years ago. And that is completely on the U.S. Administration, the U.S. government's score sheet. And, you know, from time to time, you know, you're hearing all the time, you know, the wringing of the hands of people in the international community that, you know, that Haitians can't seem to get it right. I think we always need to think when we hear that, we need to hear instead of Haitians can't seem to get it right, it's the Haitian leaders that the international community put in place can't seem to get it right. And that's because they don't represent the Haitian people. They represent the United States. And in fact, they're doing exactly what they're supposed to do, which is to keep Haiti weak.
1: Well, let's talk a little bit more about drawing that line directly from the 2004 coup to the present conditions and successive regimes since the overthrowing of the government of Jean-Bertrand Aristide that have only made the situation more and more difficult and desperate for Haitians, leading to the several hundred thousand desperate Haitians who now are on TPS in the United States.
0: So if you look, and I know you've been covering a lot of these issues along the road, and in the late 80s, that was the beginning of the Haitian boat people coming to the United States, fleeing the Duvaliers. In the early 90s, they were again fleeing the 91 to 94 de facto regime. Starting in 2004, they started fleeing the coup government then, and now they're fleeing the PHTK government ever since. Throughout that time, you've had Haitians fleeing, except from 1994 to 2004. There was none of that. I bet you did not do a single story in those 10 years. You're doing a lot of reporting. I'm going to bet that you did not do a single story about people leaving Haiti because some people left, of course, but there were not masses of people left because you had a government that was actually representing the Haitian people, doing what the Haitian people wanted, which was investing in healthcare, investing in education, having an economy that worked for the people.
1: Right. First safety net in the history of Haiti for the poor.
0: Yep. And, you know, doubled the amount of secondary school classes, did massive literacy. You know, really, Haiti was, the average Haitian in 2004 was still impoverished, but they had hope and they had the government that actually supported them. That worked. And one of the metrics of it, in addition to having regular elections, was not having huge amounts of migration to the United States. The U.S. didn't like that. They didn't like the Haitian government investing in its people. So they overthrew the government and they've gotten what they want, which is governments that steal, that do whatever the Americans and the other international community leaders want. They don't do what the Haitian people want. So of course the Haitian people are going to flee because they're persecuted. And if we don't want, as a country, if we don't want Haitians coming to our country, we have to allow them to vote their way out of instability, out of poverty.
1: Well, it's funny because it seems like Trump and this regime here don't get that connection at all. There's a complete disconnect of, you know, you broke it, you bought it, right? I mean, this is a direct result of U.S. foreign policy. Why is it lost on these guys? They don't seem to get it. Certainly they must still have enough operatives in the CIA at the Haiti desk to tell them what this is the result, what this results from.
0: They don't get it, but neither did the Biden administration, neither did the Obama administration.
1: It's true. It's been a very bipartisan, right?
0: You've been screaming this. I've been screaming this for 30 years. And, you know, we can go and, you know, we have the receipts. We know the facts. And again, we've been reporting this on Flashpoints for 30 years.
1: That's right.
0: You give them all the information and just Americans are just unwilling to come to the conclusion that we're the problem, despite having all the evidence of that. And, you know, it's going to completely, you know, as long as we can't realize we're the problem, as long as we don't stop being the problem, there's not going to be a solution in Haiti.
1: Every now and again in my travails, I run across a MAGA, right? A Make America Great Again person, or somebody who considers himself in alignment with that movement. And I inevitably steer the question to Haiti and Haitians. And it's funny, most of them do not want to admit that it's racist, that what's at the base of this is the fact that this administration is giving whistle calls to white supremacists and white supremacy by demonizing foreigners inside our country and outside of our country. If we look at U.S. foreign policy today in this projection of the new gunboat big stick diplomacy, right?
0: And that's, you know, a continuation of that is the argument that the administration made in Supreme Court last week when there was a hearing on the TPS case, where the Solicitor General was saying, oh, no, this isn't about race. This is just, we demean foreigners in general. And this was just, you know, had nothing to do with race, which, you know, is completely laughable when you talk about the specific epithets that were used. And the fact that, yes, you know, President Trump says mean things about lighter skinned people, but he always reserves the most demeaning and clearest imagery for the Haitians. And that is not a mistake. It has not been a mistake for 200 years. And Trump is very much embracing the worst tradition of racist foreign policy.
1: Well, the United States is also a signatory to international treaties that, you know, forbid returning refugees to a country where they'll face torture or severe persecution. You know, the principle of what? Non-refoulement, I think it's called.
0: Yes, exactly.
1: Is the U.S. immigration apparatus violating international law right now when it comes to Haitian asylum seekers? And what legal avenues does IJDH have left to challenge these rapid deportations and border expulsions?
0: So that is one of the things that's going to happen, you know, already, and we've been recommending this for a long time, is that anybody who's here with TPS who has a valid asylum claim should file it. One problem is not everybody is going to have an asylum claim. Many people left because of, you know, purely economic horror, and unfortunately in our asylum law, that is not recognizable. You need to have persecution on account of different factors, including race, religion, but economic status does not count. So not all TPS holders are going to get asylum, but those who do have asylum claims should file them. What we're doing on that, we don't take individual asylum cases, but our role in this is to help the lawyers who are taking those asylum cases build their cases. So we provide country condition information. We put out a report every 6 months on conditions in Haiti that asylum lawyers use. We also give trainings. If there's any asylum lawyers out there who want trainings or have information or have questions about specific cases, let us know. We're happy to, you know, to leverage our knowledge to help you present stronger cases.
1: Well, I mean, what do you make of things like the Trump gold visa card? where for $1 million, where wealthy folks in other countries want to visit the United States, all they got to do is pay $1 million to the U.S. government. I mean, that's economic, right? I mean, now he's talking about a platinum card, a $5 million platinum card. I mean, this can't be constitutional. And if it weren't for the embarrassment of it internationally, you know, I can't believe that this is what it's come to, right? Most corrupt president ever.
0: Yep. And, you know, and I agree with that. And part of his point is that, okay, these people who are going to, you know, who could pay $1 million for a visa, they're going to help our economy in other ways. But what we fail to understand is that the Haitians who can't pay $1 million, it's hard for them to pay $300 for a fee.
1: That's right.
0: They are still helping our economy. They're doing lots of hard work. They're investing their time. They're starting businesses. And you know, there's a lot of these tropes about they're sucking up on our services. On TPS, you're not eligible for welfare and other federal entitlement programs. People who are working are paying into Social Security and not probably not ever getting money out of that. So, you know, your Social Security and mine, when we become eligible, we're being subsidized by poor Haitians with TPS and lots of other people from other countries who don't have permanent status but are paying into our Social Security system. And the Haitian TPS holders, just by themselves, they paid over $1.5 billion in taxes over the last year. They contributed $6 billion to our economy. So they're probably, you know, not on an individual level, but together, Haitians are contributing more than the millionaires to our economy, because there's not that many millionaires, and the Haitians are contributing each a smaller amount, but there's lots of them and they're all contributing, because all the Haitians who can are working, some of them working, as you know, 2-3 jobs, getting their kids through college. And, you know, a lot of them, I just met a guy outside of the Supreme Court hearing. His name was Franz Mio. He's the named plaintiff in the case against Trump. He's working on his PhD in neuroscience. He's trying to find the cure for Alzheimer's. You know, my mom just passed away from Alzheimer's 2 years ago, so that really hit me personally. You know, so here's this guy who all he wants to do in his life is to save people in the United States from getting Alzheimer's, and we're going to kick him out because he, you know, he eats cats. It's just, you know, absolutely just mind-bogglingly
1: sickening,
0: self-destructive, as well as being hateful and racist.
1: Well, we got to talk about the two Todds right there. There's Todd Lyons, who's the senior official directing ICE now, and then there's Todd Blanche, who's the acting attorney general since Pam Bondi has been reassigned God knows where. Blonde MAGA Barbie land, one supposes. But the two Todds right now apparently are working together to find any possible error. And we're not sure how far they're going back on this. What they're going to try to claim are lies, misrepresentations on current green card holders, anything that they can do to justify deporting black people, deporting Haitians back to Haiti. You know, what do you know about that? Have you heard about that?
0: Yeah, I've just heard the broad outlines of that. I don't know anything more. But again, this is just incredibly self-destructive. We're spending a lot of money taking it away from important law enforcement uses to spend it to get rid of people who don't pose any risks and in fact are making a huge contribution to our society. It's just the fact that we're doing it, the only reason for doing it is again this white supremacy, and the fact that we will cause so much self-harm to our country in order to advance white supremacy just shows how sick this whole movement is.
1: Well, you know, the legal battles, they got to be grueling, right? And the political climate, it's just incredibly hostile to black migrants now, especially Haitians. You know, folks are outraged by the treatment of Haitian refugees, but they're trying to find a way to support Haitians. What do you suggest they do? What's the best way that we can do that now?
0: Yeah. So on the narrow scale, there was a bill that passed the House that would give a 3-year extension to TPS. And, you know, a lot of folks in the Bay Area jumped in and made calls, and it was really an impressive victory that we got. You know, in a Republican-controlled House, we forced them to approve this bill that would advance TPS for 3 years. The next step is the Senate, and we need to make calls. We need to put a lot of pressure on people in the Senate. You know, my guess is the California senators are going to be fairly easy, low-hanging fruit on this, but people do need to reach out and say, we want you to vote, and we want you to reach out to other people. But everybody, we need to find ways for applying pressure, especially on Republican senators, because we need 13 Republican senators to support it in order to get to a vote. But, you know, the bigger picture is just that this is, you know, we have this kind of large racist policy. It's not actually popular anymore. The Congress may not really be helpful because Congress has been compromised by the executive branch. The Supreme Court may not be helpful. Some people think we might win on the Supreme Court case. You know, Ira Kurzban, who know Kevin well, who's been one of the U.S.'s premier immigration lawyers for decades, and has made his mark by taking Haitian cases to the Supreme Court. He's not very confident in this case. And what he said, it was an article, he did an interview with the Miami Herald last week. He said what needs to happen is people need to take to the streets. And I agree with that unless Americans take to the streets, we're not going to stop that. The regular systems of the courts, of Congress, the press are not going to get us out of this problem. We need to do this ourselves.
1: Well, you know, it's at moments like this that I think we really miss Mario Joseph, and we miss Father Jean-Just, right? I mean, those amazing movement protests that happened in Miami. Perhaps we'll see some new folks step up. I hope so. I keep it in my prayers that movement will once again reemerge. It happened in Miami, and it led to many other protests across the country, including in Washington, D.C. Folks who are listening, you know, you can also go to it's ijdh.org still. Is that right?
0: Exactly. Yep. And in the Bay Area, look at Haiti Action Committee.
1: I was just going to say.
0: They do a lot of the organizing of the protests there. And it's especially important for those of us who are citizens that we step out here, because, you know, one of the problems, one of the real motors of those previous protests coming out of Miami were Haitians who had unstable status. Now people are really afraid because, yeah, you know, the government is very quickly going after people and deporting them quickly. So that means the rest of us really need to step up.
1: Right, they're allies. And again, that's HaitiAction.net. or ijdh.org. Also, I believe the Haiti Emergency Relief Fund, HERF, is still active in helping Haitians any way that they can. Again, that's the voice of our guest today, Brian Concannon of the Institute for Justice and Democracy in Haiti. So good to talk to you again, brother. And we're going to get back together soon, okay?
0: Thanks so much, Kevin. Always happy to talk to you, and really appreciate asking good questions and covering Haiti.

And that does it for another episode of Flashpoints. Our executive producer is Dennis Bernstein. Senior producers, Miguel Gavilan Molina and Kevin Pina. Technical producer, Rod Akil. Our theme music written and produced by Charlie Lang. For questions and comments, email Dennis Bernstein at dennis@kpfa.org. 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

0: Welcome to the archives of Radio Curious. I'm Barry Vogel. Comics in comic books and newspapers have come to hold quite an important place in contemporary society. Satire, particularly political commentary, is perhaps closest to its essence when expressed in the visual form, as in a comic book. However, it can be argued that comics have played a far greater role in the history of humanity, tracing back to all images depicting a sequential number of actions. My guest in this archive edition of Radio Curious is Scott McCloud, the author of Understanding Comics, a book about the history of comics. This program was originally broadcast in August of 1994, when Radio Curious was called Government, Politics, and Ideas. I began by asking Scott McCloud, why are comics perceived as a new invention when they actually have been around for a very long time?
1: Well, it's a good question and one that I've been wrestling with lately. I think that comics have often been confused with their format, with their genre. All of these things are indeed recent. The magazines that comic books have been that we associate with comics, the stapled color covers, the 32 pages of newsprint, all of these things are 20th century inventions. And if one believes that that's what comics are all about, that that's what comics can be, then indeed comics are recent. But if you define comics as sequential art, as that art of putting one picture after another, then we can trace it all the way back to at least Egyptian wall paintings and works like the pre-Columbian picture manuscripts or the Bayeux tapestry. Even if you want to define comics more narrowly, though, such as requiring panel borders, having to be printed and distributed and sold, having word balloons, ink drawings, all of these things, you still go back at least 400 or 500 years to many Egyptian, European broadsheets, which told pictures in sequence very much like our modern comics. So I think that as we expand the definition of comics, we expand its history. But as long as that definition remains very narrow, people will perceive the history as being very recent.
0: Well, when we define comics, I would call on you for that definition. What would your definition be?
1: Well, the short definition is sequential art. Again, that art of putting one picture after another, but that can be a little too broad. The long definition that I concocted for those occasions when we need to send a very accurate razor down is juxtaposed pictorial and other images in deliberate sequence. I'm certainly not recommending this for casual conversation. But that helps distinguish it from things like animation and other forms of visual art that have a sequence in them.
0: When we look at comics, you've defined in your book a similarity that comics, I think, worldwide have, with the possible exception of some of the comic strips in Japan. They stress, in almost all cases, an action-to-action kind of fold. What does that mean, and how is it different from subject to subject, or moment to moment, or scene to scene?
1: Well, the sorts of transitions between panels are one of the invisible aspects of comic storytelling. I managed to break it down into six groups, some of which you just mentioned, and I found that American and European comics did stress that action to action sort of transition, in which every panel shows a distinct act. And I think the reason why that became very prominent here in Europe and in America is because we tend to emphasize very plot-based stories that are a series of events, especially in America, where our comics generally are, well, for lack of a better word, really stories for boys more often than not. That very plot-based action-to-action storytelling technique makes sense. But there are a lot of other options, and as you mentioned, in Japan, there are some exceptions. A number of Japanese cartoonists, actually the majority, tend to, while they still use those action-to-action sequences, also use a larger number of what I call aspect-to-aspect sequences. sequences, which are very very nonlinear. They just sort of set a wandering eye over a scene or an idea, and they allow for more sort of disconnected images that we assemble in our mind to make a scene come to make a scene happen. It's a lot like some film techniques, which just show you various moments, various images, which all together add up to a scene or an idea.
0: Do you find that that's peculiar to Japanese comics because of the Eastern orientation, and is it connected to Chinese comics, if you've seen any?
1: The Chinese have a rich tradition of cartooning, but not quite as many comics as that I've seen. And other comics on the Asian continent tend to either follow the lead of Japan or of European comics. So Japan is definitely the leader in that Asian style. But I think it may, although I'm reluctant to generalize overly about, you know, that Eastern mindset, which sometimes we can overemphasize to the extent that we cast, you know, the Japanese mind as being somehow a different species or something, which of course is, you know, is a dangerous trend. But I do think that there are some, at least some cultural differences, which in Japan cause the cartoonist to be less obsessed with getting from point A to point B, and are more willing to wander a little. Also, the Japanese storytelling style may have been affected by the fact that the written language in Japan still bears more of its pictorial heritage than here in the West. And so the linkage between words and pictures is much stronger.
0: Well, that kind of draws me to the story that you tell in your chapter called Blood in the Gutter, where you talk about a daydream that you recurrently had as a child, where you felt that the world, the whole world, was just a show put on for your benefit. And the way your pictures are drawn is where your little boy character, which I presume is you, is looking, is what the picture is shown. And behind him, or to the side of him if he's turned, there's a blank. Can you elaborate on that?
1: Sure.
0: What we don't see isn't here?
1: Yeah, this was a daydream I had that I found a lot of my other friends had also had. Sometimes the daydream would go that the whole world was were machines, were robots, which were busily constructing the set of the next place that you would go to. And others just imagined that everything disappeared, that the sidewalks, the streets all rolled up behind them. And I think in many ways that fantasy is really a throwback to our initial perceptions, since really, after all, we have no proof that anything is here outside of what our senses report to us. It's the old existentialist conundrum that we can discover as much as we like about the world, and we can get all of this information that allows us to have a knowledge that, say, Europe or Mount Everest or whatever exist, even though we're not seeing them at any particular time. But we really have no proof. What we really do is commit an act of faith that allows us to negotiate the real world, that allows us to receive the parts, but to perceive the whole. And I found that very interesting in relation to comics, because that's exactly what we do when we take those fragmented static images in the panels and connect them in our minds and make them whole, to make them move, make them come alive. That's that same act of faith that we commit every single day, every minute of every day, in learning to inhabit a world which we only see a tiny piece of at any given time.
0: Well, if that is the invisibility of comics, why are comics different from animated films, videos, or whatever?
1: I think because in film, you know, just that art of moving images, the way in which we take each frame and connect them and make them move is much more automatic. It's involuntary. Anyone, even a child, seeing a television or a movie for the first time is able to perceive the motion there. Whereas with comics, what we do is allow space to stand in for time. Space does for comics what time does for film.
0: Can you explain that?
1: Excuse me?
0: Can you explain that? What space does for time? What time does for film?
1: Well, the simplest example would be if you take a strip of film out of a projector and snip it and lay it down on a light table, what you have is a comic, a very, very slow comic, but a comic nonetheless, because what had been different images projected on the same space, simulating motion before, are now different images existing at the same time next to each other at different spaces. So that's why that juxtaposition is so crucial for comics. The fact that they're side by side is what distinguishes them from film. The thing about the persistence of vision and all those things which help us to perceive motion in film, those are very automatic. Whereas in comics, the reader has to be a willing collaborator. That is, they have to be willing to do the work to make these pictures come alive. And you can perceive the comics page as a static, still, timeless piece of work if you like. It's only when you choose to read those panels and to make the move that they do move.
0: Well, is the reader then doing the work that we do when we watch a show and tell of another?
1: Yes. I mean, there's that call and response. That the artist only meets you halfway in comics. And he's showing what's in the panel, and you're telling him what's between the panel.
0: What is between the panel? How do we know what to tell? How do we know what to tell ourselves?
1: Well, that's the question that every cartoonist has to ask themselves every time they draw a comic, because they can't control what you're going to perceive between those panels. So they need to give you those reference points that makes the important story points inevitable, that compels the reader to read what the artist wants them to read. Where I think comics find their magic is when there's some latitude, where the interpretation of the reader is not fully controlled, but where the reader is allowed to branch out a little and to imagine what's between the panels in various ways, that every reader's interpretation is different.
0: Can you give some examples of that?
1: Well, sure. In my book, I give the simplest example of that latitude is a two-panel sequence where a deranged lunatic is raising an axe over his victim, and is saying, now you die, and the victim is saying, no, and running. And then you cut to another panel of a cityscape from a distance, and you have a scream ringing out over that cityscape. Now, the natural assumption is that that axe fell and hit the victim and killed him or maimed him. But every reader's interpretation is going to be different. As I say in the book, to kill a man between panels is to condemn him to 1,000 deaths, because there's no controlling exactly how the reader is going to interpret that murder.
0: Scott, let me take a moment here and say that you're listening to Government Politics and Ideas. My guest this week is author Scott McLeod, who wrote a really very curious book called Understanding Comics, The Invisible Art. Scott, how does the comic artist know if anyone will listen?
1: Well, comics, there are various reasons why I call it the invisible art. One of the reasons is because it's fairly invisible in this society. And comics artists have been laboring in relative obscurity for many years, just with their faith in the medium to fuel them, knowing that their audience is fairly small. That's beginning to change. One of the high watermarks would have to be Art Spiegelman's Mouse. When a comic book manages to win a Pulitzer Prize and get exhibited in the Museum of Modern Art and receive a Guggenheim grant and get reviewed in the New York Times,
0: That does tell something.
1: Yeah, indeed, and it certainly gives some hope that people are indeed listening. I think more people have their ear to the ground now than ever in regards to comic books. It's a very hopeful time. More people are reading comics, and more people are drawn to various sorts of comics that are trying to push the envelope, that are trying to change the way people perceive comics.
0: Well, again, can you give some examples of pushing that envelope?
1: Well, there are a number of cartoonists who are working in an autobiographical vein, something that was fairly unheard of just 10 years ago. one of the pioneers of that would be Harvey Pekar, who many people may know as a veteran guest on the Letterman show, but he actually has a serious side too, and his book is quite wonderful.
2: What's the name of his book?
1: American Splendor. And it's just about Harvey's life. He's a custodian in a hospital, and he writes about everyday events. This is one revolution, but there are many. There are some cartoonists who are working in a very surrealistic vein, who are trying to use comics as a tool for unlocking the subconscious. There are other comics now which are making very formal experimentations, which are experimenting with composition, with new ways of telling stories, with new ways to compose a page. Really, comics are moving in many different directions all at once. We're in a very exciting time because nobody quite knows what works. So everyone has their own ideas about how to reinvent comics, and so they're being reinvented in many directions.
2: Yet in your book, you say that the creation of any work in any medium always follows a certain path, and then you demonstrate that in comics. So if it's following a certain path, can you tell us about that path and how maybe it's drifting to a new area in comics now?
1: Well, the reason I said it always follows a certain path is because I'm using it to define what the word medium means to me. Any art form or any mode of communication follows that path from one mind to another mind. And I think all media are byproducts of that sad inability we have to communicate directly from mind to mind. So we have to find ways that we can convert our thoughts into physical forms that can traverse the physical world and then be reconverted by one or more senses back into thoughts. So this would be true of all media, of radio and speech, of prose and painting, of comics, and of any other art form. So that's that path. It's just from mind to mind. But in the course of that path, many, many things can take place. And it's the way that comics are revolutionized is when the ideas being transmitted are being revolutionized. That is, when comics are transmitting new sorts of messages and when their means of transmission are being revolutionized, either artistically or in terms of physical format or just the general attitude of the work being presented.
2: Where do you see that going in the future?
1: As I say, in as many directions as possible, I think that there's this there's been this assumption both inside and outside of comics that comics are going to move in any one direction.
2: Do you have a direction for your own work in the future?
1: Yes, I do. Well, probably the most exciting direction for me personally is moving towards bringing comics and computers closer together, both in terms of computer-generated imagery.
2: What do you mean? Can you describe that?
1: Well, sure. There are many applications which are being created specifically for graphic artists, which are becoming more powerful with every passing day. And I want to try to apply some of those to making images for comics, but also taking advantage of the new conveyances, which is another realm entirely. Right now, CD-ROMs are one of the more interesting venues, although, of course, they're just a transitional technology. But the idea of getting comics through electronic means really prompts us to question the very nature of comics, an art form that's been quite shaped by its technology, the technology of print, over the last 500 years.
2: Before that, we were carving on walls, and that was kind of hard to...
1: On walls and painting on deer skin and making base relief sculptures. As I say, comics, I think, predates print. So the idea that it may post-date print is not overly threatening to me personally.
2: You have a very interesting comment, and I think I should describe that throughout the book you have a little character that is telling the story. I presume that character is you, is that right?
1: Yes, that's my stand-in for me. I'm playing host of the book.
2: And as you host the book, you say that art, as I see it, is any human activity which doesn't grow out of either of our species' two basic instincts, survival and reproduction. Can you elaborate on that a little bit?
1: Sure. First of all, the most important thing about the way I'm approaching art here is that I don't see it as an either-or proposition. I don't believe that you can point to a painting and say that's art, and then point to a second painting and say that's not art. Clearly, art has to be a component of human behavior, which exists to varying degrees in everything we do. So, in distinguishing that, I was trying to separate out from that sort of that soup the ingredients of survival and reproduction, because those are the major motivations for our behavior, either the propagation of the race through reproduction or our own survival so that we can live long enough to propagate the race through reproduction. And really, if you look at it, those two instincts of survival and reproduction have an enormous complex of related activities and instincts which have grown and mutated in many different directions and motivate many things that we do right down to various minutiae. So our whole social structure, many aspects of our behavior are motivated by those. But when you separate those out, what's left is the way that we distinguish ourselves from that parade of history. And the way that we're a little out of step, the way that we may have a little skip to our step or an odd rhythm to the way that we're marching, you know, in that evolutionary parade.
2: Or the way that we speak and communicate with sounds.
1: Right, the way that we may perform our jobs, whatever. And that aspect of human behavior is what I see art as. And when that aspect dominates, when it's not easily traceable to those other two instincts, that's when I think art really blossoms.
2: Yet, you talk about art, or particularly comics, as a form of art. Has properties that are shared with all other art forms.
1: That's correct.
2: What are those properties?
1: Well, I think certainly the fact that as an art form, it's compensating for that isolation of the human mind. That's the most fundamental similarity, the similarity that all media have with comics. Also that I think in comics, there are always people striving to express themselves, to do something of great substance, of lasting worth. And that's true in all art forms. Just as in all art forms, it's true that the vast majority of those, commercial practitioners are basically trying to survive or to enhance their social status or whatever. The baser instincts generally tend to rule, and it's that minority that are often at great personal sacrifice are trying to create something of more lasting worth.
2: Yet it's that minority that is attacked by repressive governments and repressive societies. Why do you think that is the case?
1: Well, if one is motivated by survival or by, you know, advancing a social status, it certainly doesn't pay to attack the status quo. But art, by its nature, especially when it's most intensely represented by a personality, is very good at detecting patterns, at seeing that the emperor has no clothes, at realizing that the way things are not necessarily the way they have to be. And that's a very, very threatening instinct. And that's certainly one of the reasons why artists are indeed among the most dangerous people for a repressive society. When artists are imprisoned or executed, it's not because they're mistakenly perceived as a threat. They are a threat to dictatorships everywhere because they expose the truth and they show people that their lives don't have to be the way that they should be.
2: Scott, what kind of dangerous projects are you working on now?
1: Well, I'm not much of a danger to anyone except myself at the moment. I encountered a major artist's block when I realized that this book was pretty much the end of a road that I had been on for several years and that I had to change direction. Right now I'm gearing up to work on a CD-ROM adaptation of the book and also doing a number of shorter experimental projects. My next project may be a peculiar political satire called The New Adventures of Abraham Lincoln, but that one is still pretty unformed. So I think the short answer to your question is I have no idea, but whatever it is, it's going to be comics.
2: But your path in life is drawing comics.
1: Absolutely.
2: Scott, the question that I always like to ask my guests at the end of a program is, aside from your book, could you recommend or tell us about an interesting book that you've seen or read lately?
1: Absolutely. My favorite book in recent memory is a graphic novel, as we call them, in other words, a big comic book, called A Jar of Fools by a newcomer named Jason Lutz. He's from Seattle. He's 26. This is his first major work, and it's splendid. It really earns the term graphic novel. It's a true novel, and the characters and the story in it are compelling and unforgettable, and I would very highly recommend it. It came out in June, and it's self-published by Jason Lutz, and the name of his company is Penny Dreadful Press. You can ask your local comic store if they can find it for you.
2: So it's a graphic book similar to Understanding Comics that you wrote.
1: Yes, absolutely. It is a comic book, but it also has all the best qualities that we associate with a good novel.
2: Scott McCloud, author of Understanding Comics, The Invisible Art, thank you very much for joining us.
1: Thank you, Barry.
0: Scott McCloud is the author of Understanding Comics. The book that he recommends is The Jar of Fools by Jason Lutz, L-U-T-E-S. 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The postal address is 700 West Smith Street, Ukiah, California, 95482. The phone is 707-621-5075. Ignacio Ayala is the assistant producer. I'm host and producer, Barry Vogel. Thank you for listening.

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1: Welcome to Book Waves. I'm Richard Walensky. Tom Robbins, who died on February 9, 2025 at the age of 92, only wrote 8 novels, 1 collection of short stories, and a memoir over the course of his long life, but he is recognized as one of the most important voices of mid to late 20th century American literature. Among his novels are Another Roadside Attraction, Even Cowgirls Get the Blues, which became a film by Gus Van Sant, Still Life with Woodpecker, and Jitterbug Perfume. Richard A. Lupoff and I spoke with Tom Robbins while he was on tour for his penultimate novel, Fierce Invalids, Home from Hot Climates, in the KPFA studios on May 15th, 2000.
2: Fierce Invalids, Home from Hot Climates, has a male protagonist. And you're focusing, I think in one interview you said more on testosterone this time around. Why is that?
3: Well, I

0: certainly didn't set out to focus on testosterone. My previous six novels have all had female protagonists. This is the first book I've actually written in a masculine voice, and it really changed the energy of the process. That's one of the reasons why I have avoided male protagonist in the past, is that it's very difficult, at least for me, to write about a male character without autobiographical, not necessarily information, but autobiographical reactions seeping into it. I could be writing about a captain in the Turkish army, and yet if that character goes into a particular situation, I'm likely to have him react to that situation in somewhat the same way that I would. I just can't keep that, I guess it's a manifestation of the ego, out of it. Whereas if the main character is a female, it gives me distance. I can stand back and let the character react to the scene the way the character ought to react to the scene without any of my own emotions bleeding into it.
1: And yet the current book is from the viewpoint of Switters, this rather bizarre CIA spook.
0: Yeah, he's not based on an actual person, but he was inspired by an actual person.
1: Oh, you want to tell us about that?
0: Yeah, I was traveling in Southeast Asia five or six years ago, and I hooked up with an American CIA agent and spent a very long evening with him. And he readily confessed to me that he sought out Southeast Asian assignments because he liked to have sex with very young girls, which I should inject as perfectly acceptable practice there. And, you know, you would think that this man had two strikes against him. First of all, he works for an organization that many people consider the most evil on earth. And two, by contemporary American standards, he might possibly be considered a pedophile. But he was extremely intelligent. He was well-educated. He was funny. He was handsome. He was charming. He was sensitive. He was generous and warm-hearted. And you felt like if you were ever in trouble, you would want this guy on your side. And even more importantly, he would be on your side. You knew that he would risk his life for you at the blink of an eye. So on the long flight home from Singapore, I was thinking about him and about how complex and complicated human beings are and how foolish and shallow and dishonest it is to pigeonhole people and paint them all a solid shade of black or white.
1: Well, Switters is clearly based, as you described this fellow you met.
0: Inspired by, not really
1: yes.
0: based, because I never got to know him well enough to base the character on him. But he was a great drinking companion.
1: Fair enough, and I think an important distinction. He nonetheless makes a repeated and impassioned plea in favor of what we general contemporary American society would call pedophilia and would regard as a rather monstrous practice.
0: First of all, in the 416 pages of this book, there's not one scene in which an older man has sex with a younger girl, not one. Switters himself never has sex with a young girl, even when he has an opportunity, even when it looks when she has given him the green light, he doesn't do it. And secondly, this girl is 16. You know, it's not like she's a child. How many 16-year-old virgins do you know today? In many cultures today, a girl of 16 is married and has two or three kids. But he and his friend Bobby Case make, I think, some eloquent arguments against an older man having sex with a younger girl. What they do discuss and what will probably push some people's buttons is the fact that teenagers, including teenage girls, are extremely sexual human beings.
2: But at the same time, even though he doesn't have sex, there is that pull. And he tries to justify it. And you, as the person writing from the point of view character, had to get into that. Now, did you find that distancing at all?
0: Well, his obsession is with innocence. And his obsession with Susie is not

0: He finds innocence in an older woman as well.
1: He also finds a certain attractiveness in an even older woman who was the model for a Matisse painting. Does that painting exist?
0: That particular painting is it was painted on the easel of my imagination, but of course, Matisse did a lot of very similar paintings.
1: He also, Switters also, is often asked to justify how somebody with the worldview he has could possibly be in the CIA, and he offers a long explanation involving cowboys and angels. I'd like you to talk about that, and did you get that from the CIA agent you met?
0: No, I did not. I made that up. But I have had contact with four, well, one active CIA agent, one who had left the service, well, three who had left the service, one whom I actually met, and the other two I only knew kind of indirectly, and both of them had become meditation teachers. So out of these four, all four were highly intelligent, and three of them had an interest in the spiritual and or the occult. So I suppose that gave me the idea for this kind of CIA within the CIA, agents who, in a way, subverting the CIA, but also had a little bit of cowboy, enough love of mystery and adventure in them to be attracted to this line of work, and yet truly believing in freedom rather than simply being patriotic. They see as their mission the subversion of power, that the hope for the human race is to keep power from coalescing in any one particular place.
2: What about the attitude toward the famous or infamous Dulles brothers, John Foster and Allen?
0: Well, I think John Foster Dulles was a monster. He was a gothic monster. He's right up there with Henry Kissinger, and his life story should be in horror movies. You know, I'm certainly no expert on his life. I know that he is the man who gave us the infamous concept of the domino theory to justify his ultra-patriotic, right-wing Christian, bully boy, America First views of the world. He's the one who betrayed Ho Chi Minh and is almost single-handedly responsible for the Vietnam War.
2: This was John, the Secretary
0: John,
2: of State.
0: Yeah.
2: No, his brother Allen.
0: His brother Allen was the first director of the CIA and probably no sweetheart either.
1: About halfway through the book changes tone entirely. And we meet a group of nine nuns who may or may not be nuns. I think they're called the Pacomians.
0: The Paconian sisters,
1: including Mass Beauty, who we spoke of before, the Matisse model, and someone named Domino Theory. Gee, I wonder where you got that. Is that completely from the imagination of Tom Robbins, or is there some antecedent? On some level, it reminds me of earlier groups of women that appeared in your books.
0: Yeah, I didn't think about it at the time, but I can see in retrospect that there is a definite parallel between this group of maverick nuns and the maverick cowgirls who take over the Rubber Rose Ranch and even Cowgirls Get the Blues. I suppose the one thing that they have in common is this withdrawal from and rebellion against the patriarchal power structure in a communal way.
1: You also have a character named Audubon Poe, a legendary renegade CIA agent. Again, I mean, obviously this is a fictional device, but the question is, have you ever run across people like that in real life?
0: Well, I know that there have been such agents, and as I said earlier, these agents that I had contact with, they never got involved in actually working against the CIA, but they did leave the CIA and led lives that one would think would be almost diametrically opposite to that of a CIA agent.
1: Tom Robbins, you have a long and distinguished literary career, and I'd like to shift gears for a moment.
0: I prefer to think of it as a careen.
1: A long and distinguished literary careen. It appears on the surface that a book like Fierce Invalids was written loosely, but It strikes me that you worked on this book extremely hard for a long time. It's been 5 years since your last book, 6 years, correct?
0: Five and a half.
1: Yeah. And your previous book, Half Asleep in Frog Pajamas, has the unusual distinction of having a point of view character in the second person. And I'd like you to talk a little about that and what that was like.
0: Well, I actually began Half Asleep in Frog Pajamas in the traditional third person singular. But it somehow seemed to lack zip to me. It just it wasn't leaping off the page. And just as an experiment, I suppose I was about 25 pages into it, and I went back and said, I think I'll try this in the second person for a while and see how that works. And it worked so well that I thought, I wonder if I could write a 350-page book in the second person. And I took that as a challenge because, I mean, even though writing is hard work and serious work, it's also a kind of game. And I just thought, this is a challenge I wanted to try to meet.
1: How do you think you did?
0: I think I pulled it off, but, you know, I may be the wrong person to ask.
1: Dick Lupoff.
2: Tom Robbins, according to your biography here, you were a newspaper man for quite a while, well, a fair amount of time, before you became a novelist. Talk a little bit about your experience in the newspaper racket and how one makes that transition.
0: Well, I started working for the Richmond Times-Dispatch a full 40-hour week while I was a senior in college. And I just kind of slid in to that after graduation. Most of my newspaper work, well, that's not true, but a lot of my newspaper work was done on the copy desk. Certainly in Richmond, Virginia, they wouldn't trust me to write a story. In Seattle later on, I was the assistant arts and entertainment editor, and my main beat was the art world, painting and sculpture, because I graduated from a professional school of art, drama, and music. I was not one of those writers who wrote a newspaper column, who really went out and covered fires and murders. I was pretty much confined to sitting on the rim of a copy desk writing headlines, which I kind of enjoyed because there again it was a word game, and I like word games. But I decided at the age of five that I wanted to be a writer. Certainly there were times along the way when I doubted that I'd ever realized that, but it was always my prime motivation. And I watched some of the older reporters and columnists on the papers where I worked and saw how they had compromised their talent. Many of them were extremely talented when they began, but they got married and got a mortgage and took on this big bunch of bananas and became timid. And the managing editor was always sending me notes like, you know, you've gone too far, you can't say this.
3: You're listening to an interview with the late novelist Tom Robbins, who died on February 9, 2025, at the age of 92. It was recorded in the KPFA studios on May 15, 2000, while he was on tour for his novel, Fierce Invalids, Home from Hot Climates. My co-host was Richard A. Lupoff. I'm Rich Walensky on Book Waves.
2: You used some very provocative terms there. A timid newspaper man and Tom Robbins as a newspaper man going too far. Could you give me an example of each?
0: I don't know if I can give you a specific example. You know, managing editors on newspapers often send out memos to the staff. Apparently, over the years, some of these very talented men on the Seattle Times had received critical memos. I'm just assuming now, but I think what they were trying to do was to keep this person from becoming too much of an individualist, showing too much individual or lyrical expression, because the newspaper editors really aren't interested in that. You know, they just wanted to tell the story and sell advertising. But I was always going out on a limb with lyricism and controversial remarks, and I would get these notes from the managing editor, and either because I had some kind of strange innate courage or because I was stupid, I ignored them, and I would come back the following week even stronger than the week before. But at some point along the way, this is in 1963. long before it was a household name, I ingested 300 micrograms of pure Sandoz lysergic acid diethylamide 25. And after that, everything changed for me. And I stayed at the paper about another 6 months. And one day, I had gotten my, it was a Friday, and we got paid on Friday, and I'd gone to the bank to cash my check. And I was on my way back because one of my extra duties at the paper was to make up the arts and entertainment page, to supervise the making up of it. So I was rushing back to get there, back in time to make up that edition. And I'm going down the street with my tie flapping in the wind and my sport coat kind of billowing out behind me. And I see a figure walking up the street. And he's dressed in one of those khaki World War I overcoats. And you can tell from a distance he has red hair. And as he got closer, I couldn't tell if he actually had cultivated a beard or just hadn't shaved in about a week. And he was very bleary-eyed and, you know, pretty much looked like a bum. And as he got closer to me, he stopped and he fixed me with his eyes and he laughed at me. And the rest of that day, I brooded about that because I felt that he saw right through me. You know, here's another young man on the treadmill. And I brooded about it all weekend. And finally, on Monday morning, I called up the managing editor and I said, I'm calling in well. And he said, oh, you mean you're calling in sick? And I said, no, I've been sick ever since I've been working here. But today I'm well and I won't be in anymore. So that was pretty much the end of my newspaper career, although I did work on the part-time on the copy desk of the other Seattle newspaper all the time that I was writing my first novel.
1: Well, you wrote Another Roadside Attraction, and while it garnered great reviews, it wasn't until even Cowgirls Get the Blues that I assume your career took off. How did you make a living through there? Just writing part-time, working part-time as a copy editor?
0: I worked part-time as a copy editor. I happened to live in a region where a lot of produce is grown. So I went on midnight produce runs. I had literally stole cabbage and cauliflower and spinach out of the fields in order to eat.
1: Really? Even Cowgirls Get the Blues is a pretty amazing work, even read today. I mean, it has not aged at all. It's as dynamic now as it was then, yet it was conceived of as kind of a hippie novel.
0: Well, critics like to pigeonhole people. And what I did in my first book, I was trying to capture the 60s on the page, to recreate the 60s on the page. I didn't want to write a novel from a standpoint of from the way a social realist would have written it. I didn't want to describe the 60s. I wanted to make the 60s actually happen. And it was constructed on a psychedelic model rather than moving up a gradually inclined plane from minor climax to minor climax to major climax. It was sort of a everywhere at once, kind of popping on here and there. And there was a certain amount of whimsy in it because the 60s, for all of the political turmoil and agitation, was a very whimsical time. And then, of course, some of that spilled over. I mean, the 60s didn't end on New Year's Eve, 1969. So the culture of the 60s did inform Cowgirls a little bit. But as a result of that, and because critics tend to be lazy and not think very much, they decided that I was a whimsical novel, a word that I very little use for anymore, and that I was a hippie novelist. And some of them still call me that today, even though Half Asleep in Frog Pajamas was about stockbrokers, and this one is about a CIA agent.
1: Even Cowgirls Get the Blues became a film. What did you think of the film?
0: I thought the film had a couple of major problems, due primarily to the fact that the screenwriter, who was also the director, Gus Van Sant, was a little too faithful to the novel, particularly in regards to the dialogue. The dialogue in Cowgirls is stylized and mannered, and it was intentionally literary language. And Gus showed me his, I think he wrote 7 drafts of the script, and he showed me about at least 3 of them. And I said each time, you know, Gus, people don't really talk like this, and I think this is going to sound stilted coming out of the mouths of actors. Why don't you let me, I'll rewrite it for free. But Gus, bless his heart, is one of the few Hollywood directors who really cares about language, and he loved the language of cowgirls. And he left it in there, and sure enough, it does sound pretty stilted. But having said that, I still think it's better than 95% of the mall fodder that Hollywood studios shovel into our multiplexes. I met a critic in Florida a year after it came out, and she had panned it. Well, she was from Los Angeles, and she had panned it, and she had given a really good review to a movie called Speed. I asked her, cornered her one night, and I said, now tell me the truth. If you had to be locked up in a motel room for 30 days and watch the same movie twice a day, which one would you choose, Cowgirls or Speed? And she had to admit that she would choose Cowgirls because at least it had some mystery. And, you know, it was a big hit in Hungary.
1: In Hungary. Before we go further, there's something remarkable about your writing, and it permeates every page. And as I said before, as I'm reading this, you might think that it's just, you know, flat off the cuff, but clearly there's a master writer at work here. And to prove it, I'd like you to read this one paragraph, which struck me as I was reading it, about silence.
0: Silence is a mirror. So fateful and yet so unexpected is the reflection it can throw back at men that they will go to almost any length to avoid seeing themselves in it. And if ever its duplicating surface is temporarily wiped clean of modern life's ubiquitous hubbub, they will hasten to fog it over with such desperate personal noise devices as polite conversation, humming, whistling, imaginary dialogue, schizophrenic babble, or, should it come to that, the clandestine cannery of their own farting. Only in sleep is silence tolerated, and even there most dreams have soundtracks. Since meditation is a deliberate descent into deep internal hush, a mute stare into the ultimate looking glass, it's regarded with suspicion by the nattering masses, with hostility by business interest, people sitting in silent serenity are seldom consuming goods, and with spite by a clergy whose windy authority it is seen to undermine and whose bombastic livelihood it is perceived to threaten.
2: Your literary sources and inspirations are, I think, remarkably varied. James Joyce is obvious. The title of the new book comes from Rimbaud, and yet you are reputed to have great interest in Terry and the Pirates.
0: Well, I don't think there's any contradiction there, really. Pop culture has tremendous charm and energy and vitality, and I think that that can be harnessed by a serious writer for serious literary purposes. In fact, it really astonishes me that more serious writers haven't used that charm and that energy and that vitality from pop culture to as sort of rocket fuel for their own missiles.
2: Do you have any particular favorites you'd like to mention out of the comics, out of the old pulp magazines, if you're familiar with them?
0: I loved the books from the golden age of comics, you know, the Jumbo and Jungle with Sheena, Queen of the Jungle, and the Tarzan movies, and rock and roll. And I find food for philosophical mastication in all sorts of popular culture.
2: And do you feel that now this work, which this historic work, which influenced you as a serious writer, feeds back into your own readers? Who reads Tom Robbins?
0: Well, the great myth is that I'm only read by students, college students and high school students. But if you had been traveling with me on this tour that, that I'm currently enduring, you would see that at least 50% of the audiences are over 40. And many of them tell me that they've been reading me since the 70s. I think I skipped a generation, the 80s generation, but the so-called Gen Xers are reading me. And I find that really encouraging because that's the generation that all the pundits said would not read. They're computer babies and TV babies, and reading was not something that they would ever find pleasure in. But I find that if you offer them something that's meaningful to them, they are great readers.
1: There's also something in Tom Robbins' book. You allow the mind to flash from one level to another, as you mentioned with Finnegan's Wake. And I think that with the speed of MTV quick cuts, that's exactly what's happening in what they're seeing. They're bombarded by different images. So Tom Robbins comes right around full circle to them, I think.
0: It could be. You know, I haven't analyzed it, but I do want to emphasize that there are a lot of older people reading me as well.
1: How far into Finnegan's Wake have you gone?
0: It's been on my bedside table for almost 15 years, and I try to read a little every night, and at present time I'm on page 39.
1: Tom Robbins, now you've written Fierce Invalids, Home from Hot Climates. Have you begun working on another idea?
0: Oh, God, no. If I had one, I would squash it immediately.
1: How long does it take for an idea to gestate, then?
0: Well, I never seem to have just one idea. I usually have at least two, sometimes three, sometimes even four. And they don't seem to have any connection to one another. And the great challenge and the great fun for me is to take these four disparate themes and bring them together in such a way that it seems completely natural, and not just seems completely natural, but becomes completely natural, and that they come together seamlessly in the end. So that takes a lot of concentration and a lot of focus and a lot of hard work to do that. But it's also really great fun.
3: Tom Robbins would only write one more novel after Fierce Invalids. Titled Villa Incognito, it was published in 2003. You've been listening to an interview with the late novelist Tom Robbins, who died on February 9, 2025, at the age of 92. It was recorded in the KPFA studios on May 15, 2000, while he was on tour for his novel, Fierce Invalids, Home from Hot Climates. My co-host was Richard A. Lupoff. I'm Rich Walensky on Book Waves.
1: Book Waves is produced by Richard Walensky in the studios of KPFA Pacifica Radio in Berkeley, California.

0: a shame that we're living in a time where the truth is detrimental to your future. It shouldn't be that way. It's just like a breath of fresh air is not being allowed to sprout anymore. It's like that's why music has become so bland. You're not getting that strong, truthful energy that the human beings is thirsting for.
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0: Davey D, Hard Knock Radio, hanging out with you this afternoon. Today, the Supreme Court began arguments around an executive order that was issued by this current administration and President Donald Trump around the status of birthright citizenship. What's at stake is that the president has given an executive order that calls into question as to who can qualify under the birthright citizenship amendment that is situated in our Constitution. It's something that has been consistent with his war on folks who many in his administration would consider the other, meaning if you're not straight, if you're not white, if you are not Christian, you're the other. And there's been a push to get many folks who are in that category of other out the country one way or the other. And at stake has been the birthright citizenship amendment. We wanted to talk a little bit about this because as the Supreme Court heard these arguments for the first time, I don't know if it's the first time ever, but definitely within our lifetime, the president attended the hearings. And that was breaking news last night. And we wanted to find out what all this means. Joining us is Kevin R. Johnson. He's the director of the Aoki Center on Critical Race and National Studies at the UC Davis School of Law. He is somebody who's well-schooled on immigration and civil rights, and he bases his public work on the legal philosophy around it. So welcome to the show, Professor Johnson. How are you doing this afternoon?
1: Very well, and thanks for having me.
0: Where do we begin? I guess the first question for many would be around understanding what birthright citizenship actually means. And I bring this up because what has been tossed out for folks, and I don't think it was done to show any sort of humanity towards Black folks, but as a way to be divisive. And they pointed out and said, look, the 14th Amendment, that was applied for people who were born here as slaves. That's what that's about. And it kind of muddles the water because I think a lot of people don't really understand what the 14th Amendment is, how it came about, and why would it be mentioned in this regard right now. So let's start off with that.
1: Sure thing. That's an important place to start. The 14th Amendment has what's called the Citizenship Clause. It basically says if you're born in the United States, you are a citizen of the United States. And it doesn't talk about any particular race or any particular background, but it was a response in part to a decision by the Supreme Court in the Dred Scott case that held that freed slaves were not citizens and weren't entitled to the benefits of citizenship. So the 14th Amendment was designed to end Dred Scott, to make sure that freed slaves were given their citizenship. But at the same time, it wasn't limited to freed slaves. And it codified what was a longstanding rule that if you're born in U.S. territory, you're a U.S. citizen. And there's a lot of benefits to that rule, including an area of clarity on a very important issue, citizenship. Either you're born here or not. It's not who your parents were and what their status was. It's who you and where you were born. That's what's important. And the 14th Amendment doesn't talk about parents and their citizenship status. It talks about where you were born, and that's the place that gives you your citizenship.
0: Let me come back to this 14th Amendment. First, did it go through the process as we understand for amendments to be passed, meaning you have to go and get votes from all the different states? I don't know what the threshold would have been when the 14th Amendment was passed, but was it an arduous process where one could look and say either one, it was a bipartisan type of situation, or two, if it comes at the tail end of the Civil War, were there a bunch of states who weren't even able to vote on that because of their status after the Civil War?
1: No, the 14th Amendment is part of a series of amendments that are known as the Reconstruction Amendments. And they're put into place after the Civil War to reconstruct the Union that had been fractured by the Civil War. And the 14th Amendment Citizenship Clause is only one part of the entire amendment. It also provides that that nobody can be denied equal protection of the laws. And that's a very important constitutional provision, which was designed to protect people from racial discrimination, which was a big problem at that time. But the 14th Amendment was debated in Congress. It was debated by the states. It was ratified. There's nobody who was excluded. And it became the law of the land. And the truth of the matter is the citizenship clause, until President Trump, really had not been challenged by any president. Birthright citizenship was a given to many. Other parts of the 14th Amendment, like the Equal Protection Clause, has been constantly contested and challenged and been to the Supreme Court many times. But the Citizenship Clause has only been before the Supreme Court one important time in a major case in the 1890s, Wong Kim Ark. In that case, the Supreme Court held that a Chinese person born in the United States was a U.S. citizen, even though his parents were citizens of China. And actually, this case arose out of the Bay Area. It arose out of San Francisco. Wong Kim Ark had lived his whole life in San Francisco, went to visit family in China, came back and was denied entry in the United States, and the United States claimed he wasn't a citizen. Case made its way to the Supreme Court, and the Supreme Court made it clear he was a citizen, and he's entitled to the rights of citizenship.
0: We're talking with Professor of Public Interest in Law at Chicano Studies, Kevin R. Johnson, talking about the 14th Amendment, the pro-birthright citizenship amendment, and looking at the hearings that have taken place or started taking place before the Supreme Court and Donald Trump visiting the Supreme Court and being on hand. I mentioned at the start of the show, Professor Johnson, that this was kind of breaking news, and they framed it as it being historic that a president would go before the Supreme Court and sit in on these hearings. Of what took place today, was this historic because Donald Trump is showing up and it just maybe adds a level of importance to this? Or to me, the first thing I thought of, here's a guy that was bashing the Supreme Court just a week ago. Maybe this was an intimidation tactic. That's how I saw it. But I'll let you, you know, give your breakdown of it.
1: It's very rare for a sitting president to attend a Supreme Court oral argument. And it's rare for all kinds of reasons. One of them is just one of security. And Supreme Court hearings are open to the public. There is security there, but presidents don't ordinarily go to a public place like that and take the attendant risks. There are some people who say that President Trump appeared as part of an effort to show the justices on the court, including the ones they criticized in the last few weeks, including people he appointed, that he was watching. And I guess it's somewhat important to note that President Trump apparently stayed only through the U.S. government's arguments, didn't sit around to stay through the arguments of Cecilia Wang of the ACLU, who is appearing on behalf of the people challenging the executive order. So he got half the arguments, and he made his appearance. It has made the news everywhere. And I think it also is a kind of bookmark. In the event that he loses in the Supreme Court, he can say, I was there, and I wanted to do this for you, the people, and the court stopped me from doing it. He likes to blame the courts for stopping his various initiatives at times. And it's hard to say whether he cares whether his initiatives came to pass or whether he likes to batter the courts as stopping what he wants to do. But it always makes news. And his appearance at the court, without question, everybody around him, and he had to know it was going to make news, get notice, and get the attention of everybody, including the justices on the court.
0: Your assessment of the arguments today, what stood out for you? And since many people didn't hear the arguments from the ACLU, what should we kind of take away from that?
1: I think that the arguments showed a very prepared, very attentive court, testing the theories offered by the United States and by the plaintiff's counsel. It was a studious court. There were indications that the executive order was going to be struck down as unconstitutional, which didn't surprise me, really, because the law is pretty clear on this. But there still were probing questions of both sides that made it clear that most justices seem to be willing to have an open mind. I think that it could be a one-sided majority finding that the executive order is unconstitutional. There weren't many questions about whether the executive order violated the immigration law passed by Congress, which surprised some people. I think the court realizes this is an important case and also a case where it can go down is drawing the line that they're not going to allow the president to violate the clear rule of law. The court at various times has deferred to the president on immigration matters in ways that I might disagree with. At other times, the court has found for non-citizens. It found, for example, that Kilmer Abrego Garcia had to be brought back to the United States. And he, in fact, was returned. It was delayed. And it was frustrating to many people. The Supreme Court also said that non-citizens couldn't be deported without due process under an antiquated statute known as the Alien Enemies Act of 1798. It's been only invoked three times in the United States history when the country was at war. So I think that this is a case, to me, that the court's going to make clear that there is such a thing called the rule of law, and there's not a president who can run afoul of the Constitution and not be called on it. And I think the protests over the weekend, it may seem kind of not that important, but I think the No Kings protests, just the names of the protest reminded people that here we have a president who's trying to basically change the Constitution. And that's not something that will be lost in the court. And all these things coming together at the same time, I think, mean something.
0: Professor Johnson, you are professor in Chicano studies, and I want you to wear that hat for a minute. You mentioned that there were challenges around the Chinese individual around citizenship. And we know Donald Trump famously questioned the citizenship of Barack Obama. But the narrative about folks coming in, having babies, and using the term anchor baby has, in my opinion, been exclusively, centered on brown folks, Latino Americans, et cetera, et cetera. My experience has been if there's anchor babies, it probably might be north of the border with a lot of European folks. But with that being said, it seems like there's a target on the back of anybody who is Latino, anybody who's brown. And this attempt, this executive order, seems exclusively directed at one group of people. With that being said, first, is there a long history of questioning the citizenship on this type of level of brown folks here in the U.S.? That's question one. And question two, if this doesn't pass in the Supreme Court, should we be concerned that there will be other type of shenanigans that are going to be put into place above and beyond what we're seeing with ICE and the mass deportations, but some other sort of legalese that comes up that would really make life a lot more harder for brown folks?
1: Well, I think that's another good question. And I think that this president has made crystal clear that whenever he thinks about immigration, whenever he talks about immigration, whenever he acts in terms of immigration, he's looking and acting through a race-based lens. He views immigrants of color as inferior, un-American, and should not be tolerated in the United States. He began his campaign in 2016 talking about Mexicans as criminals and rapists. He talked about immigrants in the 2024 presidential election as poisoning the blood of our people. He's talked about Haitians falsely as eating our pets. He's talked about Salvadorans and Haitians as coming from asshole countries. And so it's very clear that if you look at all of his actions, there's a racial tinge to them. And the people most likely affected are immigrants of color from the developed world. He also said at another time that we needed more immigrants from Norway. So I think the attack on birthright citizenship, the attack on so-called anchor babies, really is playing into stereotypes about the fertile Latino women who allegedly are coming here to pop out babies. When the truth of the matter is, most immigrants, legal as well as undocumented ones, come here to work and come here because there are jobs that are available to them and do work and do participate in our society and do participate in our communities. I fear that what the Trump administration is doing will have long-term consequences on the sense of belonging of brown people in our society. We look at past episodes in history and see that there are lingering impacts of things like the Chinese exclusion laws, the Mexican repatriation during the 1930s, Operation Wetback in 1954. And I think that we are now seeing Latinos being basically shaken down in cities and streets across the country because they have brown skin. And many are citizens, many are legal immigrants, some are undocumented. I'm from Los Angeles, and I was in Los Angeles last fall at UCLA. And the city that was once part of Mexico, and is about 50% Latino, those folks are scared to death. And I almost say that literally. They're afraid of being in public. They're afraid of taking their children to school. The street known as Olvera Street, which is sort of a tribute to Mexican heritage in Los Angeles, is now a ghost town because people don't want to go there. People are afraid of going to work there. Vendors are no longer on the streets. You can't go to, if you're Latino, going to a Home Depot runs the risk of being questioned about your immigration status. The car washes are dangerous for anybody with brown skin. And it's a frightening time to look like you might be brown. And it's something that doesn't just end when the presidency ends. It's something that stays with us. And I think that one of the things we talked about a few years ago is a country, too briefly in my view, was racialized policing in the George Floyd case. And we agreed at it for a moment that this is just intolerable and can't be accepted. That moment's passed, unfortunately. We're not as attentive to it. But when it comes to immigration, one of the things that I would criticize the Supreme Court for is allowing the roving patrols in Los Angeles to continue and allow the terrorism that's taking place in LA to continue. And that's not going to end when President Trump's out of office. That's going to continue for quite a long time. In part because what we are forcing families to live through. When you go to a Know Your Rights session now, families are basically told, have a plan in case mom or dad end up being arrested and placed in removal. Make sure that everybody knows that plan in case there's an emergency. I don't think many Americans can fully understand what it would be like to sit around at a dinner table with your young kids talking about you possibly being in immigrant detention and out of the country in 24 hours. I've had much more difficult conversations with my children about getting the car back on time on Friday night. I can't even imagine what it would be like to have that discussion, but it's a necessary one. And it's not all that different, the discussions that Black folks have to have with their children about interacting with the police. And that's right. Wrong. And this is wrong. And it's but it's necessary. I think in the world that we live in, both those sorts of discussions are necessary. They're both sad, but they leave trauma in place for long periods of time.
0: Professor Johnson, we're going to get ready to wrap things up. And one thing, maybe you can give some clarity. There are people listening and they're saying, but Professor Johnson, there's so many brown folks that voted for Trump. So why are they upset about the policies that he interacted? We've done shows on it, so we're kind of clear as to how that works. But from your perspective, maybe you can remind people how this kind of breaks down in terms of folks supposedly voting against their interest.
1: Yeah, no, I think that's a good question, and it's one that we may see a very dramatic turn in the upcoming elections. And I think that what's happened in terms of immigration enforcement has surprised many people. I'm pretty pessimistic, I guess I should say, when it comes to how these things are. Wouldn't have guessed that we'd see roving patrols on the streets of LA or an attack on birthright citizenship and things like that. And I think that many Latinos who are worried about inflation and the costs of living voted with their pocketbooks, like many Americans. I guess that now people, Latinos, have a better feeling for what really could happen if the wrong people get into office. And I hope they pay attention when they're voting. At the same time, for immigrants, and people from immigrant backgrounds, there's always a pressure to try to assimilate, to become American, and to become more American than Americans. I fear that that may have sort of tricked some people into getting on the Trump bandwagon when so many people are getting on, especially when they had pocketbook issues at stake. But now we see that the pocketbook issues are still there. Gas prices are going through the roof. We're going to see, sadly, I think, but we're likely to see more casualties as we engage in military expeditions throughout the world, apparently. I think that now people will have a full realization of what somebody like this president can bring us.
0: Something to definitely, think about and reflect on. Professor Johnson, how do we follow any work that you're doing and give us a way to get a hold of you?
1: I have a blog, and I blog about immigration every day. It's immprof.com. And I stay on top of these things. And I've been working hard over a number of years just to try to get the public to understand that immigrants aren't our enemy, and we'd basically be paying $10 for a head of lettuce if we didn't have immigrants here.
0: Real talk. And we'll have to have you back and again give that website one more time.
1: immprof.com.
0: There you have it. Professor Kevin R. Johnson, thank you so much. We're going to take a break here on Hard Knock Radio. We'll be right back.

So right now, people are walking down the street back to the park, and you'll see it's a large crowd of people in the street, and they are moving steadily. And at the end of the protest, there's marshals who are making sure that everyone stays safe, but they, of course, are moving as well. You'll also see a large police presence here, and there were sirens going off. Here you can see a police officer holding a pepper gun with his hand on the trigger, even though people are moving and walking towards the park. It was at this point when they were continuing to walk, the police started approaching people and arresting marshals, even though they at no point were being violent. Officer starts spraying a chemical agent directly in people's faces. This white woman in the white jacket and the jeans, you can see her walking away, and an officer gets up and runs after her. And as the officer is running after her, he tackles her and gets on top of her, and you can see him here. And even though she was doing nothing wrong, she was walking away. This is another angle, and I just want y'all to see how this officer, who starts to spray the chemical agent as people are running away, he continues to spray it, even pulling this person back.

0: and spraying them in the face, even as they were running away. And this is exactly why we say police don't keep us safe. The only people who turned this into a violent encounter were the police, and they continued to escalate. Even as they were telling people to move out of the street and they were running away, they grabbed people to keep them from leaving. They pepper sprayed folks in the face. They violently tackled them to the ground, and none of this was necessary. And also, this is exactly how the Memphis Police Department acts. A lot of people are seeing this behavior for the first time, but this is how Black people are treated in Memphis.
1: So David D, Hard Knock Radio, hanging out with you this afternoon. Wanted to get some feedback and spotlight some places around the country where we saw No Kings protests, but there are underlying issues that resonate that people should be aware of. And one of the hot spots is Memphis, Tennessee. Memphis is layered for so many reasons. Many of us kind of got a Memphis 101 a few years ago when Tyre Nichols was murdered by five police officers, and we followed that case. In the state of Tennessee, we know about, I want to say, the legislature, Justin James, who is being censored. And
2: Justin Jones and Justin Pearson.
1: Thank you. What did I say? Justin James? Justin.
2: Yeah.
1: I always say the names for them, Amber.
2: Representative Justin Jones, who's a representative in Nashville, and Representative Justin Pearson, who's a state rep in Memphis.
1: There you go. So they came under fire for speaking out, and we became aware of them. And then in more recent years, we're hearing about Elon Musk setting up a data center, which is poisoning communities. And then over the No Kings holiday, or No Kings protest, we saw a very disturbing video of police in Memphis brutally attacking folks as they were peacefully marching. And somebody who has been bringing light to a number of these issues is Amber Sherman, who is an activist in Memphis. So welcome to the show. An activist and a journalist as well, would I be correct?
2: Yeah, I'm a policy organizer and a creative journalist. So I make content on my social media profiles, breaking down policies, bringing people the latest news, stuff like that. And also I'm an organizer here in Memphis also.
1: Great. So you're wearing all kind of hats. So you are busy. When I saw the when I saw the video and we played a clip of it, what disturbed me was, how is this happening in the aftermath of everything that went on in Memphis around the police killing of Tyre Nichols? And, you know, we all heard that the police were not only convicted, but there was a lot of conversation about things are going to change and all eyes on Memphis. And then you turn around and it's almost like, it's like, yeah, well, the hell with that. This is a new day, new time. And so maybe you can clue us in as to what is happening and connect us to some of the larger issues of what I think collectively we're dealing with. Somebody in Cali might say, why is this important in Memphis? But I would argue that it's endemic. If it's happening there, it's probably happening here, because we had our own situations in L.A., we had our own situations in other parts of the country. Just yours was a little bit more egregious. But they're all connected.
2: Yeah, they're all definitely connected. I mean, because we're all impacted by police brutality. And just to give a quick breakdown of what happened, we were marching through downtown Memphis, up Beale Street, around the corner, back to the park that we had the original, like, speakers, you know, speaking in. And when we were maybe 10 or 15 feet from that park, police like violently started dragging people, tasing them, tackling them to the ground. And it was mostly the marshals who were at the end of the march who were making sure that like the folks with children who were walking slower and disabled folks were getting to the very end, because, you know, they were walking a bit slower and there were hundreds of us out there. So we wanted to make sure that they stayed safe. And that was the biggest issue, is that like that put so many people at risk, but also it was so unnecessary. The march had ended. We were already at the end, finna start dispersing people, and they escalated it. And that always happens in Memphis. That's like the important history here, is that whenever there has been violence with police, it's because they escalated it. We aren't escalating it. And that's their inherent nature. We know that. But I want to make sure folks who are listening know that like that's why it's connected.

0: agents and everybody else out there doing mass surveillance on protesters and demonizing them and threatening people with long prison sentences, I will not be very comfortable to going to a protest unless I could see some light at the end of the tunnel. And the fact that you're seeing brutality being waged against white folks might be something that's very intentional to send a message. Like, we'll do it to them, and you know we're going to do it to you.
1: Oh, I definitely think it's a sign of the times, especially for Memphis. It definitely gives a sign of the times type of message, because it is usually black folks who are being brutalized. And it also shows what they really care about, because there were black folks who were tased, you know, a few months ago by police at a really popular venue here, and they were in the wrong. They escalated that situation too, but they weren't getting the response that we're getting right now. The mayor has suspended those officers. They're doing an investigation. They're going to look at all the body cam footage. But we didn't get that response to other situations. And we know that a lot of that has to do with the privilege of these white people who, you know, they're afraid of.
0: So what is happening with what happened at the No Kings March? They suspended the officers already?
1: Yeah, they've already suspended them. The mayor put out a statement maybe an hour ago saying that, you know, what he witnessed is, you know, wasn't what we should be seeing, and that it's important to protect people's First Amendment rights, and he believes in that, and that the officers were being suspended, and there was an investigation being opened, and they were put on leave, so they're not on the force right now. And it was about 20 people, so that's 20 officers who have been suspended and put on leave, and they opened an investigation into them, and they're looking at all the different video, and so hopefully we'll hear something within the next 2 days or so.
0: In the aftermath of Tyre Nichols, how has there been any reform in Memphis? And what's your thoughts on this type of suspension? Is it dog and pony show, or is there real teeth behind it?
1: I mean, I think that they are listening to people, because we started a call campaign this morning. And then I also spoke with the mayor and gave him a firsthand account of what happened, so he understood how egregious it was and how violent it was. And then they did move on it. I would say since Tyre Nichols was killed, the police have only gotten more and more violent. There were police reforms that we passed, but then there was a state law that was written to preempt one of those ordinances that we passed. We were able to get this current mayor, Mayor Paul Young, to make sure that the other ordinances were enacted. So make sure there's a data transparency dashboard that's been posted online that people can go to every day that shows traffic stop data, and making sure that people in plain clothes and unmarked cars are not doing traffic stops. But because of that, the Memphis Safe Task Force, my bad.
0: Yeah, I'm sorry. Oh, no. We appreciate it. I just want to make sure people are clear. Can you explain to our listeners what were some of the things that you all got passed there? And then what particular rules did the state apparatus overrule on?
1: Yeah, so we had a pretextual stop ordinance that did not allow police to do pretextual stops, which is stops based off of usually financial requirements and issues with someone's car, like expired registration or a broken tail light. Things that don't have anything to do with actual safety of people, like there's no actual crime being committed. And so we passed that ordinance, and that's the ordinance that our state Tennessee legislature pushed back against and wrote a bill to preempt. But there's also other legislation for a data transparency dashboard that shows people in real time when folks are stopped by officers, what their names are, what they're being stopped for, if there was any kind of brutality that's also reported, which provides us with a public database to track officers and their behavior. There was also an ordinance passed to not allow people in unmarked cars to do traffic stops, and then also to not allow officers in plain clothes to do traffic stops as well, because all these officers were in plain clothes and unmarked cars, which only heightens the fear when folks are being pulled over, which is why Tyre didn't believe they were police officers. And this is also an issue that happens in Memphis and has been happening for decades. They've been using those practices, but they have never been safe. And so we passed those ordinances, they're enacted. But the Memphis Safe Task Force that Donald Trump sent down to Memphis doesn't have to follow those rules. And so a way to get around those ordinances for our Republican like supermajority was pitching for the National Guard and that Safe Task Force to come to Memphis, because they don't have to abide by those laws and those rules. And so they've been getting away with doing some of those types of traffic stops for about 6 months now, because they have federal officers or state troopers who are doing them.
0: Wow. How have you all felt in Memphis, you know, seeing that type of overriding of something you all fought long and hard for?
1: Yeah. Oh, we're like, and also hasn't helped that we were able to really galvanize our community around this issue. And them seeing that created a lot of apathy. And so it makes it hard to keep them believing in changing policy and changing systems when they see that kind of stuff happen. But it was only one ordinance that was preempted. So there's still other ordinances that are intact and can be used, especially when we're looking at policy issues. We can bring those up and say, hey, this officer isn't following these things. So that kind of has helped when they were like, okay, it's not all of the things we passed.
0: ICE came to Memphis for a minute. What is that?
1: They're still
0: like?
1: There.
0: What?
1: ICE is still here now. Yeah.
0: How has that been impacted? Initially, people erroneously said that Black folks didn't have to worry about that. And we saw
1: that's
0: lot of
1: not
0: that
1: true.
0: Change.
1: We saw 27 West African immigrants get deported in the first week they were here.
0: Really?
1: Yeah, they were going to people's houses and knocking on doors, and whoever opened the door, they were snatching them. We've had over 800 people been kidnapped and deported, so that's definitely not true. And a good chunk of those are Black people.
0: How have you all been able to deal with that? Are there lessons that you, Laurel, learned from Minneapolis? Has Minneapolis learned some lessons from you all, and what you all been dealing with?
1: I mean, we had the task force in Memphis before Minneapolis, and I actually helped some Minneapolis organizers create like their Know Your Rights cards and different languages and stuff when they were announced to be going to Minneapolis, but they were already in Memphis and had been in Memphis for 4+ months before going to Minneapolis. And Trump himself and our governor said that they were using Memphis as a testing ground for other states and other cities, which is why we as organizers keep bringing up how important it is to pay attention to what's happening in Memphis, because they are using it other places. They're testing stuff out here, and then they're going to Minneapolis and trying it. They're going to Seattle and trying it. They went to New Orleans after coming to Memphis and tried some of the stuff. And they're using whatever they learn here to kind of shape what they do.
0: What are some things that kind of surprise you or you think people absolutely need to pay attention to that they kind of, what's the word I'm looking for, they kind of did a test run in Memphis on?
1: I would say people knowing their rights. Like the biggest thing, I'm never surprised that police are going to act the way they act. Like I'm not surprised about police brutality, but they were going to people's houses, knocking on their doors. And that's obviously a violation of your rights, right? But people don't know that, and they don't know not to open the door. And so knowing that you're going to have to do a lot of education around what your rights are, what your constitutional rights are, it doesn't matter what your immigration status is, you have these constitutional rights because you live in the United States. And so we had to do a lot of education on that and pushing that and explaining to folks like, hey, do not open your door. Do not say anything. Do not talk to these people. Because if you open the door, they're going to arrest you and take you to a deportation center and let you figure it out later. They don't care because they have a quota and they're trying to meet that quota every day. And at one point when they weren't meeting the quota, every time they pull someone over for traffic stops, they had a traffic violation, they were arresting them and taking them to jail because they had a quota.
0: Wow. You know, my perception of Memphis and Tennessee in general had been, it was one of those states that really believed in small government, that they didn't want a lot of government interference. And I'm wondering if that still holds true for Tennesseans or maybe Memphisans.
1: No, that's only for the white people.
0: You know exactly what I was going to ask before I could even finish, huh?
1: Yeah. Make sure you know it's only for the white people. They don't care about us. Actually, Memphis has had our ordinances and local legislation preempted the most, even though we have home rule.
0: What does home rule mean?
1: Home rule means that you have a right to make ordinances and create tax revenue separate from the state. So we can create programs that produce tax revenue, like you want to have a TIF or other stuff like that, or just a community program. And you can also pass local ordinances that only apply to where you are, but you have the right to do that, like to amend your constitution. We have constitutional amendments and referendums that we put on the ballot before, stuff like that.
0: Wow. So it's really a tale of two worlds at this point. Rules for Black
1: completely.
0: Folks and rules for everybody else.
1: Oh, completely. You know, Memphis gets preempted the most in the state legislature, and we get attacked the most. Even when this task force came down here, like our mayor said multiple times, he was afraid to come off too hard against it because our local state government, our governor, will take money from us. Grant money we're supposed to get, they'll take any kind of money towards like city programs. Like they don't care. They're very, that's a lot of retribution. Like there's a lot of backlash from decisions we made.
0: How does Memphis, a place like that, or how does Tennessee get a supermajority where these type of rules are able to hold tight the way that you're describing. When you do have a large Black population, you do have a large young population, what is going on? Do people ideologically align themselves, or they're just a lot of people who aren't as fervent as you are in terms of fighting this and being vigilant in the organizing and participating or pushing back?
1: No, it's not. We don't have a supermajority in local government. We have a supermajority in state government. So Tennessee is mostly rural. So other than Memphis as an urban city, Nashville and Chattanooga and Knoxville, those are the main urban cities throughout the whole state. Memphis is the blackest urban city in the country, actually. And so we obviously get picked on quite a lot. Our local government is more for some of the things that we push that are more progressive, but our state government isn't at all. And then they're never on our side.
0: How are you all able to deal with that? You know, where you have a progressive or at least a Black, you know, government in one part, but overridden with, you know, something that is a supermajority. What are tactics and lessons we need to learn from that that can be applied elsewhere to fight back?
1: Yeah. I would say the main tactics are having good negotiating skills and like being able to finagle and finesse. Like our state representatives have to work with the Republicans because they're the majority, but they're able to pass legislation, and they've been able to pass criminal justice reform legislation. We have senators who have worked with the governor on criminal justice reform. It's just about, you know, working your magic and like getting people on issues, you know, they care about, because most of them don't agree with a lot of stuff we care about, but they agree with maybe one or two topics. So getting them to, you know, work with you on legislation like that. And a lot of times they'll see a good bill and they'll write one exactly like it. We've had people who had like a bill that was written in Memphis for like a Memphis community. And then one of the state reps rewrote it, and he's a Republican, and it looks good because it's like he's doing a good thing, but he stole that from a Black person. But I mean, that Black rep wants it to pass, so he didn't say anything, but that happens to them a lot.
0: Wow. We've been talking with Amber Sherman out of Memphis, Tennessee, getting a rundown of some of the things that happened at No Kings and looking at issues connected to that. As we close out, I mentioned, and you mentioned, that Memphis has been a testing ground, and we have a lot of conversations here about mass surveillance and artificial intelligence and all that. And what constantly comes up in our conversations, they do point to Memphis, and they say the words Elon Musk, Memphis data centers. What do we need to know about that in your beautiful city?
1: That's a great question. I think the main things you should know is that our community is staunchly against these data centers and have been fighting them since they came here. Memphis as a city has horrible air pollution. We have an F grade for air, and we have for decades. So we don't want, you know, anything, any kind of data center or any kind of industrial plant is going to produce more toxins to put in the air. And that's exactly what Elon Musk's data center is doing. We've been fighting back against it, of course, but also helping folks in South Haven who are fighting back against a data center there as well. Because we know that,
0: They're trying to get a second data center, huh?
1: No, there's four of them. So, the only one that operates right now is Colossus 1. And then there's a Colossus 2 and 3 in Memphis. Then there's another power plant across the street, 5 minutes down the road in South Haven, Mississippi, on the right at the border of Mississippi and Tennessee. That's only a power plant to power Colossus 1 and 3 because it will take so much power to power the data center on our power grid. Our MLGW, which is our Memphis Light, Gas, and Water electricity company, said that it will be 46% of the power in that entire city, and they could not allow them on their power grid. And that was last year. So they've been trying to power these other two data centers for over a year now. And so they're using that land in South Haven to put more methane gas turbines on that property and then funnel that power a few yards down the road to Colossus 2.
0: Wow. Can you explain to us, Amber, what the day-to-day impact of these data centers have had on folks in your community? How is that manifesting?
1: Oh, yeah. I mean, it's been horrible. Folks who live in South Memphis and Whitehaven already endure a lot of toxins in the air. But they were using these methane gas turbines, which actually put formaldehyde in the air, which is what people use to embalm bodies. And they also increase the risk for respiratory conditions, respiratory cancers, asthma. And folks in the 31109 area code, which is where South Memphis is, already have children missing the most amount of school than any other youth in the city because of asthma-related illnesses. And so them putting more toxins in the air isn't helping. And then in South Haven, folks have been talking about the noise pollution because they're doing a lot of construction and there's air pollution from the methane gas turbines. The air smells horrible. And they talk about how their kids are suffering and have had to get like asthma pumps who didn't have asthma before. The noise pollution makes it hard for them to sleep at night because they're so close to a neighborhood.
0: What has Elon Musk said about this? Obviously, you all have been making yourself visible to him. What's his response to the pushback?
1: He hasn't said anything. He don't care.
0: What's the incentive? Has he been given an incentive? Or is Memphis given an incentive?
1: He don't need no incentive. He makes enough money to not need no incentive. He didn't get a single tax break. Actually, the tax revenue from XAI is going into a community advisory board plan for folks who live in that zip code to have the tax revenue put back into the community.
0: Wow.
1: Which was something we negotiated after the data center was put here when we were trying to make sure we were doing as much harm reduction as possible. One of the things we included was a community benefits agreement and this advisory board that's going to do that work.
0: But it's not enough, though. Obviously, not when people are getting sick.
1: We want the data centers gone.
0: Well, you know, Amber, we appreciate you taking time out this afternoon. First of all, sharing with us what went down at the No Kings rally and then just giving us a one-on-one on Memphis. One of the things that we have to be intentional about is making sure we talk directly with people in other different municipalities, because what gets translated, your words, if they're translated on the national spectrum, will not give the full details of what is going on. They'll probably just say, Amber, she's a protester, you know, lawbreaker, or whatever they want to say, and keep it moving, and not give you the full depth of what's happening, the organizing, the pushback, and the concerns that are being raised. So we got to dip and dab into different communities and find out what's happening in Memphis. Especially it being a historic city in the way that it is, so much has come out of there. We definitely need to keep eyes and ears out on what you all are dealing with, take notes, and try to help out where we can. With that being said, are there any marching orders that you would give our listeners, both here in the Bay Area and around the country, as to what they can do to help out with the fights in Memphis?
1: Yeah, I would say the main thing that people can do is continue helping us to pressure the mayor on this issue and these officers being fired, and also just uplifting stuff that's happening. We post like calls to action and stuff on our Decarcerate Memphis page. So _DecarcerateMemphis_. I know that.
0: Say that slowly again. Say the website. Good. What is it?
1: It's an Instagram page. So it's _DecarcerateMemphis_. I also post on my socials. My Instagram and TikTok are both AS for Afro. I've been posting updates. I know you saw the first initial video that I made. I also posted updates today after the mayor put out his statement, and then also put out some calls to action this morning. And we're going to keep continuing to push those, which is calling the mayor, calling the police chief, and pushing them on the issue.
0: There you have it. We're going to take a break here on Hard Knock Radio. I want to thank Amber Sherman. Ralph for now. Peace. Later.

0: to be named Johnny when someone says they love you. Anyways, we'd like to take this opportunity to dedicate the next song.
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1: Welcome to the Project Censored radio show on Pacifica Radio. I am your co-host, Eleanor Goldfield, along with Mickey Huff. This week, first up, I sit down with investigative reporter Logan M. Davis to talk about his exclusive reporting on ICE hold rooms, these unofficial black sites that serve as torturous liminal spaces in the larger network of kidnappings, forced disappearances, and deportations. Logan explains how these bus stops with cell doors are acquired, used, and hidden from public view, that the cruelty and terror are in fact the point, and how folks can organize in their local communities to stop them. Next up, co-host Mickey Huff sits down with Executive Director of Reporters Without Borders U.S., Clayton Weimers, to talk about the Press Freedom Index and the U.S.'s slipping position on it. Clayton outlines the myriad attacks on press freedom, how these attacks are also necessarily attacks on democracy, and what we can do about it. All this and more coming up on Project Censored. Democracy, politics, and the apocalypse got the skies looking ominous. So the ocean burned bright with waves full of poison. Genocide, wars, fall for little poison. The weapons manufactured paid for by attacks of all the bridges and the levees and the mines collapsing. All the prisons, build the capacity, citizens. Thanks, everyone, for joining us at the Project Censored radio show. I am your co-host, Eleanor Goldfield, and here's some of the news that didn't make the news for the week of May 11th, 2026. A rare archaeological site was destroyed in late April in order to build the latest sections of Trump's border wall. The 1,000-year-old artifact had been clearly marked and was part of Cabeza Prieta, one of the largest wilderness areas outside of Alaska, which also encompasses lands sacred to the Tohono O'odham Nation. The site also represents a fragile desert ecosystem that will be irreparably damaged by this remarkably dumb, cruel, unnecessary, and ultimately unsuccessful in its Ames construction project. Which is really just a larger metaphor for the U.S. project as a whole, isn't it? An April report by Farm Policy News shows that 70% of farmers can't afford necessary fertilizer for their crops. We've covered here in the news before that the war in Iran has disrupted global fertilizer supply, and experts suggest that even if the war were to end tomorrow, the repercussions are likely to last into 2028, with prices at least 13% higher than they were before the start of the war. This comes at a time when U.S. farmers were already reeling from financial hits in 2025, when farm bankruptcies increased 46% from 2024. What this means, at the very least, is considerably higher food costs for you and me, if not considerable food shortages. After facing inflation costs due to Trump's tariffs last year, U.S. households are looking at Iran war inflation, or warflation. These compounding increases to cost of living with no rise in wages will push millions over an edge that had been precarious for quite some time. Last week, U.S. Secretary of Agriculture Brooke Rollins openly celebrated millions of people losing their food assistance, posting, "There are now 4.3 million off of SNAP and counting." Yay, people not being able to eat. Totally unrelated historical reminder, by the way, the French Revolution kicked off because women marched to Versailles after a near riot in the marketplaces of Paris over the high price of bread. Again, totally unrelated news. Just as a reminder, this news segment is news that corporate media has not, as of this recording, reported on or has done such a terrible job, we got to address it. So for ongoing news about the war on Iran, Lebanon, Gaza, and the West Bank, I recommend Dropsite News, Middle East Eye, Palestine Chronicle, TRT World, and Middle East Monitor. With that, Thursday evening into Friday, sporadic clashes in the Strait of Hormuz kicked off despite a so-called ceasefire. Wow, that word has just lost all meaning, kind of like how Kamala Harris sucked the life out of joy. And as frequent guest on the show, former State Department official and Marine Corps veteran Matthew Ho pointed out in a recent interview, the U.S. does not have a real military option to defeat Iran. He said, quote, "This is a war against the 20th century versus 21st century, wherein 20th century tools are being used against a 21st century adversary who destroys your billion-dollar radar systems with drones that cost $5 to $20K. And while you won't even hear that kind of analysis from Matthew Ho on corporate media, Snowflake-in-Chief Trump has called corporate media's reporting on the war in Iran seditious and has actually called for reporters to be arrested for their Iran coverage for analysis that is, again, not really deep at all. and at times congratulatory, and at worst merely calls into question the U.S. military's readiness for this kind of war. Trump is apparently also angered by the fact that ABC, Ipsos, and Washington Post conducted a poll which found that 66% of those surveyed don't approve of how he's handling the war. The poll also found that 80% believe the war hasn't been successful. But hey, folks, remember, it's not patriotic to trust your eyes and ears. That's doubly so for journalists. And you'll hear more about the war on journalists and press in Mickey Huff's interview this week with Clayton Weimers from Reporters Without Borders. Meanwhile, Israel continues to bomb and attack Lebanon. Israel bombed Beirut on Wednesday for the first time since it's agreed to cease fire. It killed upwards of 20 people in southern Lebanon as well. And in Gaza, dozens have been killed and even more wounded as Israel continues its attacks on the ever-tightening concentration camp. In reporting by Middle East Eye, Israel has seized nearly 60% of Gaza, and according to Israeli Army Radio, it plans to resume the war. This comes as Gaza's civil defense announced last week that approximately 8,000 people killed during Israel's genocidal war on Gaza remain under the rubble, even after carrying out extensive recovery operations. On top of that, at least 3,000 other people are still missing, and it's unclear if they are alive, dead, or imprisoned. And as we've covered on this show before, including in speaking with Dr. Khalil Khalidi and Deir al-Balah Gaza, it's impossible to know the true number of dead, and any official count will necessarily be an undercount. And in the ongoing ethnic cleansing of the West Bank, Israel has destroyed nearly 50 acres of vineyards in one of Palestine's main grape-producing regions in order to expand a settler road. And that's some of the news that didn't make the news for the week of May 11th, 2026. And now on to this week's program. Thanks, everyone, for joining us at the Project Censored radio show on Pacifica Radio. I am your co-host, Eleanor Goldfield, and we're very glad right now to be joined by Logan M. Davis, who's a progressive researcher, writer, and consultant based in Denver, Colorado, specializing in right-wing extremist movements. In his writing and public speaking, he has focused on Christian nationalism, information ecosystems, and dark money in politics. Logan has won awards for both investigative journalism and opinion writing, and he's a proud member of Denver News Guild and co-founder of the Political Workers Guild of Colorado. Logan, thanks so much for joining us.
0: Thank you so much for having me.
1: Absolutely. So, Logan, back in March, you broke a story through the Colorado Times Recorder about so-called hold rooms, unofficial detention sites. And I want to start with a little bit of backstory here. Tell us about this investigation. What prompted you to file the FOIA requests that uncovered these black sites?
0: Journalists understand that you can have interesting relationships to sources, and I have a source who's been really, you know, has really brought me good stuff over the years. And several months ago, when she was like, hey, we basically think people are being held in this strip mall in Glenwood Springs, that did not sound super duper plausible to me. But she's been a great source for years, and she's never led me astray. And so I was like, look, I will look into this. Thankfully, the Deportation Data Project out of UC Berkeley, they have handled the FOIAs. They've been amazing. They are engaged in serious litigation with ICE still about more data to get this stuff out. I connected with them in trying to assess what this source had told me, and not only found that people were absolutely being held in a strip mall in Glenwood Springs, but that there were eight other locations in Colorado similar to that where people were also being held, and that the nine here in Colorado were amongst 170 similar hold rooms nationwide. And we kind of expected some of that to have been reported, and it hadn't been, so we went ahead and did it.
1: And you write in a piece that you started with the Colorado spots and then you expanded out, and you write about that, quote, located in warehouses, strip malls, office parks, and ICE substations. The facilities are held to different standards than the agency's official detention facilities, end quote. And of course, those of us who have heard of the conditions in official concentration camps will say that there's actually no humane standards. So could you tell us what are we looking at here in terms of these so-called hold rooms, and what are these for?
0: Right. And look, the Aurora Geo Detention Facility here in Colorado, which is our big permanent detention facility with a few thousand people, the company that runs that has been accused of human rights violations repeatedly. Like, this is not, even at these more official facilities, things are bad. Temperature is kept bad on purpose, either too hot, too cold. And there are serious complaints about inadequate food, medical supplies. And yet at these facilities, there are what you would expect to find at, say, a, a jail, a normal penitentiary, things like medical personnel and facilities in case somebody has a medical incident, access to their attorneys, the sort of standard things. The hold rooms don't have any of that. The hold rooms, according to ICE's internal detention standards, are governed differently. Until June of last year, they were only allowed to hold people up to 12 hours in hold rooms. They were already breaking that rule. But then they changed it to 72 hours, and which is a large expansion of that. Effectively, they did this at the same time that they tripled their arrest quotas last summer. So the hold rooms have existed since the Obama era as kind of way stations on transportation paths to somewhere like our Aurora Geo facility, to an official detention facility where somebody, you know, is held for a couple hours and then shuttled into another van and taken to another horrible facility. What has happened since the tripling of the arrest quotas is that people are being held in these facilities for much longer periods of time. A man was held in the Denver one for 39 days, we know, despite the rule being 72 hours. A woman was held in the Newark, New Jersey hold room for more than 200 days. An important thing to note from the detention standards, ICE has these detention standards documents. They say, you know, what normal facilities have to be like and what hold rooms have to be like. Hold rooms are specifically forbidden under those detention standards from containing beds. In fact, it says beds, cots, bunks, or any other sleeping apparatus. So they have comprehensively banned the ability to sleep comfortably. These rooms are not required to have running water or a toilet. They are only required that the detainees be allowed to be or be able to be taken to running water and a toilet by a guard. So they need to have access to, but it is not in the room and they don't get untrammeled access to it. These are effectively bus stops with cell doors, right? Just benches, Mylar blankets, and people being left there for more than a month at a time, even though the rule is 72 hours.
1: It's absolutely horrifying to consider. And that's on top of course, as we've both mentioned, on top of the horrifying things that are official. And, you know, you mentioned that these have been in practice since the Obama administration. And yet, I don't recall hearing about these during Obama or during Trump's first or Biden. So are you literally like the first person to talk about these? And if so, I mean, it raises the question, how much more are we missing in this vast ecosystem of, you know, of suffering?
0: I worry about that latter question a lot. I am not quite the first person to have written about them. I think they didn't get a lot of, first of all, you're never going to catch me defending Democratic Party approach to immigration. It's a huge part of why we are where we are. I have not forgotten Obama being the deporter in chief, all of this, right? So it's not like we have this kind of halcyon era when Democrats are in charge and immigrants are taken care of. That's actually not what's happening, right? There were families being separated under the last administration as well. And I think that that is a tragedy. It is also impossible to deny the ratchet up that we have seen under this administration, even in the data. It's very, very stark that come January 20th, 2025, all of these numbers start skyrocketing, how long people are being held, et cetera. Deportation Data Project at Berkeley, they're doing this incredible job with the data, but reporters are spread thin everywhere. And by the time we got to it, basically The Guardian had done a story last October saying, it seems that these things exist. And that was kind of it. And I was glad that they did that. It was one of my first indications that what my source had told me wasn't, you know, that it was still worth pursuing. But they basically did a story saying, like, there seem to be these less than official detention facilities where people are maybe being held too long. And I think they talked a little bit about the one at Krome in Florida, K-R-O-M-E. I don't know why it's called that. It's outside of Miami. It's one of the notorious hold rooms. They did a little bit about that. And then nothing else. So nobody else had really gotten to it. At first, I wanted to bite off the Colorado bit. So I did that. And still nobody was really getting to it. So we figured if we can map and publish the locations of all 170 of these, they're in every state except for West Virginia, in addition to the Virgin Islands and other territories. If we can map and put these out there to make it easier for journalists and activists in other localities to find their own, see some top line stats about what's going on there, and be able to organize action on their own or coverage on their own, that would be beneficial. And it has been. We have gotten that picked up by outlets in some 12 other states so far, and it is leading to protests outside of these facilities in a number of places, which is at the very least drawing attention to facilities that hitherto had been allowed to operate very secretly.
1: Yeah, absolutely. And I think that, you know, we talk about this a lot on the show, the importance of this kind of investigative reporting, specifically locally, because it gives people agency in a way that sometimes national news doesn't. It's like, well, that's happening over here and I'm over here and there's thousands of miles that separate us. But when you have a map that says, oh my God, there's this facility, you know, 10 miles away from me, that gives people a sense of agency that sometimes the national doesn't. Just want to remind our listeners that you're tuned to the Project Censored Radio Show on Pacifica Radio, and I am your co-host, Eleanor Goldfield, along with Mickey Huff. And I am speaking to investigative reporter Logan M. Davis about his work on ICE hold rooms. And I'm curious also with regards to these hold rooms. I mean, we've covered, again, the concentration camps and how difficult it is to find out where someone's being held and ensure access to legal counsel, family, etc. When someone's taken to an unofficial site, is it even more so this black bagged operation where there's like a total disappearance of the person?
0: Yes, for a period of time. That's what we think is actually one of the main ways these are being utilized right now. You know, ICE has this internal database system. You're supposed to be able to look up and find your loved ones in. It's always delayed. It's not very good. It seems from a number of people we've talked to and a number of other organizations working on this that the agency is doing everything it can to get people out of the country before their loved ones can find them in that system, to know if they're being held in Arizona, Alabama, Florida. The hold rooms, because they're not official detention facilities, don't get entered into that system in the same way. So one of the stories we've done on this is that I took all of the data of all of the folks who've been held in a Colorado hold room, and I mapped the journeys that they were sent on from their hold rooms. And people are sent to 9 or 10 other random hold rooms before being shipped out of the country. It does seem like a shell game. There's not a legitimate reason for sending somebody to Seattle for a few days and then bringing them back and then sending them to Arizona and then bringing them back. They're shuffling people around. And we have heard from a number of people that they have been quite successful in deporting a lot of people before their family is able to find them. A family member never comes home one day and you kind of understand they've been taken. And you also kind of understand that there's a system that they should show up in if that is what has happened to them. And then they don't, and they might not for weeks. And the terror and fear that uncertainty is inflicting on families across the country is truly one of the most sickening parts to me. It's hard enough to know that, say, your father's been taken off the street and is going to be sent back to a country that none of you have seen in decades. It is worse to only be able to assume that that's what has happened. It is an added level of human horror on something that is already deeply atrocious.
1: Well, so, and with that, I mean, a lot of times people will talk about the incompetence of the system or oh my gosh, these people are so dumb. And yet at the same time, there is, as you're talking, there seems to be a method to the madness. And is kind of the point to lose track of them even internally? Or is it just to try and continue to shuffle people around and increase that secrecy and suffering?
0: Given the data we have, I think that it's more the latter, that they are increasing that suffering competently. So one thing that's interesting about this data is that it has check-in and check-out times for every detainee in every facility. It doesn't have detainee names. They have unique alphanumeric identifiers. We have been able to identify dozens and dozens of people, though, based on specific details. It has things like birth date, nation of citizenship, nation they were deported to. So we were able, for instance, to observe non-Salvadorans in Colorado being deported to CCOT. But the data, one of the things it has is a check-in and check-out time for every facility down to the second. I'm sure that they're not accurate down to the second because I imagine somebody is scanning barcodes on a sheet when detainees are moved, right? So it could be off by a couple minutes here or there. But they're very specific on when and where everybody arrives at each different location and when they leave it. So their internal systems have incredibly specific information about where everybody is, and they just don't share that. When these families are looking for somebody who's being shuttled through hold rooms, somebody in ICE does have the ability to find those people. We can see it in the data, but they don't. And that's, I think, an added cruelty.
1: Yeah, and I mean, That also begs the question, like, so you were able to access that information, and it, of course, it's not shared on this site that you mentioned where folks can check in and try to find where their person is. How did you then get access to it? Was that through the FOIA requests or through a source? Or
0: yeah, it was through the Deportation Data Project and their FOIA work. Again, they're housed at Berkeley, and they actually started requesting this stuff during the Biden administration. And right now, the good data we've gotten with them goes through October 2025. The feds recently gave DDP a new tranche of data. The FOIA litigation is ongoing constantly. They recently gave them a new tranche of data that the data scientists at DDP have a lot less confidence in. So basically, ICE had to give over this data because of litigations. Then reporting was done based on that data. They tried to deny some of that reporting. We kept being able to poke holes in their denials with their data. And then the next tranche of data they gave to the Deportation Data Project seems to have been notably less accurate. So there is a chance that they are effectively trying to undermine this work right now. So we're only comfortable reporting on the data through October 2025 because they've basically salted the data after that. At this point, litigation could still shake some free. But that is the only way we know is that they had to hand over their data because of FOIA litigation.
1: Yeah, and of course, there's ongoing pushes inside the administration to completely ignore a FOIA request, to find ways to delete things once a FOIA request comes in. So it is quite the cesspool, quite the morass. And I'm curious about the acquisition of these places, because a lot of work has been done about the acquisition of warehouses by ICE. You know, ICE looking at these big warehouses to then turn into concentration camps. And I'm curious, what does the acquisition look like in terms of these hold rooms? I mean, it seems totally random, but how does ICE go about finding these places and acquiring them?
0: It is random, and they're scattered, and they're so anodyne for weeks after. During the weeks I was reporting the original story, after I'd uncovered the data and what was happening and people were being held in strip malls, driving past strip malls was really eerie for me. As you think, like, I officially have no idea whether there's a gulag in there, right? It all runs through GSA, right? Through the General Services Administration. Nobody's lease ever says ICE. It always says GSA. GSA, one thing we've learned, is an incredibly desirable tenant. If you're a landlord, not only do you get to rent to the federal government, so like they don't care what the price is, right? Like that's helpful. But they also will just maintain the lease for decades. And they will switch out different what government agencies are in there based on need. Wired is doing incredible reporting right now on the expansion, the warehouse expansion. And one thing they've also reported is there's a special team in GSA now specifically dedicated to finding more facilities for ICE. And a lot of that is figuring out, are there GSA facilities that like the Bureau of Land Management is using that maybe they don't need? Can we stick ICE in there? So a lot of it is going to be converting existing GSA leases into ICE leases or ICE facilities. There are a few in Colorado that we're watching that we're kind of prepared to see become detention facilities or hold rooms pretty soon. Because of the expansion, because there's, you know, there was ICE in there before, even if it's been turned into something else, there are rooms that we know had cells built in the past that we're keeping an eye on, basically, for seeing if transport vehicles start going there more frequently, if they're being opened as new hold rooms. We were able to report on 9. We have absolutely no confidence that it's going to remain at 9. And so making sure that we're catching as they expand is definitely part of the necessary vigilance right now. And there are wonderful activist groups on the ground who are really helping with that and being hugely instrumental in making sure that this information is actionable and acted upon.
1: Well, right. I wanted to ask you about that because you wrote that there was, you know, action after you broke this story. And I'm curious about updates about that. Once you came out with this information, this was March. Now it's May. We're recording this on May 4th for people listening. What have been some of the actions taken either by other journalists or by groups, grassroots organizations in response to this?
0: On the journalism front first, we have been really thrilled to see folks in a bunch of other states pick up what we reported, dig into their own local hold rooms, and then report that locally. Particularly some outlets in Arizona picked it up, and there's such a density of these facilities in Arizona. That seemed important, as well as, you know, Southern California. All sorts of states, or outlets in all sorts of states, have picked it up. And that spreading of information, I think, is the necessary precondition for action. People need to know that there is something to be acted against. There is also a great amount of activist energy going into this. I don't personally subscribe to like a hard distinction between journalism and activism. I think that pretending to neutral observation has never been neutral and has never made for particularly good journalism. And I've never quite understood how I am supposed to gather all of the facts and not arrive at any conclusions. You shouldn't trust me if I can do that, right? So I like to say that I report the news and then I try to do something about it. So I have worked with a group called No Concentration Camps Colorado, which is a coalition that involves, you know, like Indivisible and 5051, but also like the communists, right? It is a very broad coalition, and they are doing incredible work. They have some data scientists on board who have really made a lot of this more actionable. One thing that we're trying to get folks to do now is activists in other areas, if they have hold rooms, can always email socials@nocampscolorado.org. And the No Camps folks, they will send you a dossier, not only with the information about who's been held at your local hold room, how long they've been held there, what violations of the 72-hour hold or the various other rules they are. They will also provide you information on the zoning of the building and whether or not any conditional or special use permits have been pulled. Because here's the thing. When you're just holding people for up to 12 hours, that's pretty much fine in any zoning. Once you start holding people overnight, the 72-hour rule accidentally, it seems, without the feds realizing it, jeopardizes a ton of their leases on these facilities. None of these buildings are zoned for that. Virtually none of the 170 are zoned for people being held for long periods of time, or longer than 12 hours is basically when you hit a zoning consideration. So they changed that rule without necessarily cottoning on to the fact that that presents some other systemic issues. So where our head is right now is if we can get landlords and insurance companies to accidentally be on the right side of an issue, those are very powerful forces in this country, right? And so if you have a zoning violation, it's going to jeopardize the insurance on the building. It's also going to let the landlord break that lease, which if they don't want to lose the insurance on their building, they might be financially incentivized to do. Right now, we have this working two places in Colorado. The Glenwood Springs hold room and the Alamosa hold room both have cleared their first hurdles with the local planning and zoning commissions, saying, look, these are being used outside of zoning and maybe need to be shut down. There is question as to whether or not they could rule that they need to be shut down. It's not clear that they can enforce that against the federal government. But right now, there are two of our nine are moving through the process right now to theoretically be shut down because of zoning violations. And the No Camps Colorado folks are prepared to send anybody a dossier on any of these 170 facilities that will provide them with similar zoning and permitting information about the hold rooms closest to them. That's what we think is the real action path right now.
1: Yeah, I mean, odd to feel that landlords and insurance companies could be your partners in this fight, but
0: they would never sign on to it, right? It's about it's about judo flipping their own financial interests in a way that forces them, for greed's sake, to do the right thing.
1: Yeah, ultimately, don't wait around for somebody to be a good person. Sadly,
0: yep.
1: good times. Well, folks, do check out this. I mean, there's several articles that have been written, including, as Logan mentioned, the journeys to, from, and through these ICE hold rooms, which is remarkable. You know, I just randomly clicked on one line and it showed a 40-year-old male from Venezuela that was moved 10 times. So there's that kind of information, as well as, of course, the initial exclusive on the Colorado hold rooms, then expanding that out to the entire U.S. So folks should definitely check that out. That's at ColoradoTimesReporter.com, and we'll include a link to those articles in the show notes. Logan, thank you so much, not just for coming on the show, but for this incredibly vital work that you've done and continue to do.
0: It has been a privilege to be able to do it, truly, instead of feeling like there's nothing I can get my hands on in this time. I think a lot of people are looking for that. So being able to be useful and work with these folks who are then taking it and doing more than I could ever imagine is very rewarding and something I'm very, very glad to be doing. And thank you for bringing some attention to it, because that's kind of what keeps it going round.
1: Absolutely.

0: diversity of tactics and people doing what we do best. So I think that's a beautiful reminder that we all have agency. We just have to grab a hold of it. Amen. So thank you again.
1: Thank you.
0: 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Coming up next, Mickey Huff sits down with Executive Director of Reporters Without Borders, Clayton Weimers, to talk about the Press Freedom Index. That's coming up right now, so please stay with us.
2: Welcome to the Project Censored show on Pacifica Radio. I'm Mickey Huff with Eleanor Goldfield. Recently, it was World Press Freedom Day, and I have the honor right now of speaking with the executive director of the Washington-based U.S. Office of Reporters Without Borders. I'm joined today by Clayton Weimers. Clayton wrote a fantastic piece for Project Censored not long ago titled American Press Freedom on the Brink that came out just in advance of World Press Freedom Day and the World Press Freedom Index that Reporters Without Borders does. And we're going to talk about world press freedoms. We're going to talk about what's going on, particularly in the United States. And for the first time in the history of the Reporters Without Borders World Press Freedom Index, they write at their website, rsf.org, more than half of the world's countries now fall into the, quote, difficult or, quote, very serious categories for press freedom. And Clayton Weimers and I are going to talk about this because in the last 25 years, the average score of all 180 countries and territories surveyed in the index has never been so low. And I'm sorry to start out on such a bleak note, Clayton Weimers, but why don't we jump in and talk a little bit about that? Maybe talk, if you could, just about the history of the index briefly and how you do it. And then let's talk about some of the major themes, Clayton Weimers.
3: Yeah, definitely. And thanks for having me on. Always a pleasure to join Project Censored. We've been doing this index for 25 years, and that has given us the ability to take a real bird's eye view of press freedom all around the world. So we evaluate 180 countries, not quite every country in the world. We have ambitions to add every single country. It's hard, but we apply exactly the same standards across the board to every country that we look at. And so we, throughout the year, will be collecting data on journalist arrests, hostages, abductions, and killings. And that will be coupled with qualitative data that we take in the form of surveys to media experts in those countries. And this is a wide-ranging cohort of people that includes journalists and media executives, free speech lawyers, and academics. We really try not to have any one particular type of survey respondent in our group of experts so that we can get a diversity of opinions. And that goes into some sort of an algorithm that smarter people than me assure me works and outspits scores. And we measure along five different indicators. So there is an economic indicator, a sociocultural indicator, political context, safety situation, and legal indicator. So I'll talk briefly about that legal indicator because in 2026, that's the one that took the sharpest nosedive. And when you dig into what's going on there, it's really two trends that we're seeing. One, you have the legal infrastructure meant to protect journalism and access to information being eroded or weakened in so many countries around the world. Then on the other hand, you have the abusive use or the weaponization of national security and government secrecy laws against journalism. And I would say both of those trends are very much on display here in the United States.
2: So going through the list, maybe we can just talk a lot about this just briefly. Some of the methodology, just so people get an idea of how you're going about getting some of the rankings. And again, not to get hung up on the rankings, but the trend is clear. The United States in particular has been declining for the last many years in a row and is now sitting at 64th on the list of 180 countries. And that's, again, that's down pretty significantly from last year. And it was down again from the previous year. So maybe talk a little bit about the methodology and let's talk about what the downward trend means.
3: Yeah, we are, like I said, we're combining both qualitative and quantitative data here. And, you know, if there's one single thing that can really harm your country's press freedom score is if a journalist is killed or goes to jail. And, you know, we're thankfully not in a place right now in the United States where journalists are regularly being killed, although we have seen 8 journalists killed in the past decade. So I don't want to completely discount those safety risks. But we do have quite a few attacks.

0: in huge numbers in the United States. What we the biggest problem is probably this sort of catch and release style detention at a protest, where, you know, maybe a photographer got a little closer than an agent of law enforcement liked, and they decided to slap the handcuffs on there and take them away, or just treat them like the protesters that they were also arresting. That journalist is usually out within a couple hours, and charges are not generally filed because they wouldn't go anywhere. That is what happened to Mario Guevara in Atlanta, an Atlanta-based Spanish language journalist. He was arrested while covering one of those No Kings protests. But instead of being released, the charges were dropped and the sheriff's office transferred him over to ICE. And ICE sort of arbitrarily decided that Mario was no longer in the country legally, even though he'd been here for 20 years and had a work permit. So he was deported to his native El Salvador, a country that he had originally fled because of threats. And this is, you know, not dissimilar to what happened earlier this year to Stephanie Rodriguez in the Nashville area, a local Spanish language reporter who fled Colombia due to death threats that she received for her reporting in Colombia. She has a path to citizenship. She has a green card. She is married to a U.S. citizen. And yet ICE appears to have targeted her, followed her car, pulled her out of the car and detained her for a few weeks, transferred her across state lines. We were thankfully able to get her out on bond, but she still faces that deportation. So, you know, these are the kind of things that journalists in the United States are facing at an individual level. And then, you know, at the policy level, Donald Trump has been waging all-out war on press freedom. And a lot of the things that he's done, you know, they tend to get washed away in the churn of the news cycle because we all just move on to the next awful thing. But it's worth stepping back and looking at it all together. And I'm talking about things like fully defunding the Corporation for Public Broadcasting and going on the attack against the international broadcasters like Voice of America and Radio Free Europe. I'm talking about banning the AP from the White House and from Air Force One, weaponizing the Department of Justice against journalists like Hannah Nathanson at the Washington Post or Don Lemon and Georgia Fort, independent reporters in Minnesota, or weaponizing the FCC against media outlets that Trump doesn't like. And, you know, as of right now, the FCC is looking into revoking the licenses of ABC stations, something that is not within its authority, I should say. And so it's sort of this paradox of this is an incredibly dangerous overreach by the FCC, but at the same time, the media really need to call this bluff because the FCC at the end of the day will not get away with this. And so that it's a complicated message to get across, but, you know, it is both dangerous and a toothless threat.
1: All good points, Clayton. And the press is under assault from multiple, you know, angles. You just mentioned and rattled off a long list of government attacks. Then, of course, there's the corporate media capitulation index over at freepress.net that's been following, right, the number of corporations bending the knee so they get favorable treatment from the Trump administration and Brendan Carr's FCC. Carr himself was involved in Project 2025, writing about press policy and what they could do and how they could deconstruct it and attack the press in general. And now he's in charge of it, right? Fox and Henhouse style, you know, talk about regulatory capture, you know, from a pretty extreme ideology. And none of this, by the way, is in the public interest. This is all to protect the pride and ego of people in the Trump administration and to go after enemies. And the irony, of course, is that in Trump's first term, he sort of invoked that the press is the enemy of the people, that he was borrowing a little bit from the Nixon administration. But of course, that's all going back to the Lügenpresse, you know, going back to Germany in World War One and Two and the massive authoritarian assaults on expression. And again, the index here, it's the trend that's also extremely worrying, is that press freedoms have been declining in the United States for some time. This recent couple years has been, you know, a noticeable backslide, and you just rattled off a bunch of reasons why. I want to get to some solutions things later in our conversation and hear what you have to say about some things that we could do. But could you maybe pick up a couple data points from what the study said, particularly about the U.S.?
0: Yeah, and it's really kind of a chicken and the egg question, right? Is press freedom on the decline because democracy is eroding, or is democracy eroding because press freedom's on the decline? And it's not too shocking that you look at our index and you see the countries at the top are also the ones that are performing quite well on the democracy indices of other organizations whose work I greatly respect. And that's just a lot of data points all pointing to the same thing, is that these are necessary conditions for a robust democracy. If you want to live in a free and open society, you need a strong, free press. I would hope that that goes without saying, but clearly it doesn't. So I have to say it. But you're right. it would be really tempting to write all of this off as a Trump problem, and then that, you know, obviously suggest a very simple solution. But I really want to caution people against thinking that one election is going to solve all of our problems. Because yes, we have reached a new all-time low at 64th, but that was only compared to the last all-time low last year of 57th. And 57th is not great either. And as an American, frankly, it's embarrassing. I want to live in a country where we are competing for the very top of the press freedom index. We've seen a sustained decline over the better part of the past decade on the press freedom index. And what that tells me is that we don't have a Trump problem. We don't have a one politician problem. We have structural deficiencies that are holding us back. And yes, Trump is the single actor most to blame for this year's decline. And I would say are also the single biggest threat to American press freedom today. But he didn't get us here. He is pouring gasoline on a fire that was already burning. You know, we haven't seen any meaningful press freedom legislation pass in the Congress in years. I'm thinking of things like the Press Act, which cleared the House unanimously in 2024, but the Senate Democratic leadership never saw fit to bring it to a vote. And so it died in the Senate at a time when the Senate Democrats were campaigning, saying that the Republican candidate for president wants to be a dictator. If they really believe that, maybe they should have been shoring up the free press. And this is a bill that is so, like, it's common sense. It's a common sense bill. It would have passed easily. It is a bill that would have codified protections for sources and journalists so that federal law enforcement can't snoop on their conversations. You know, that's pretty basic stuff that we need. And there's a form of that protection on the books in 49 different states, by the way. So this is really just like closing the federal loophole. But we couldn't get it done. And similarly, we couldn't get anti-SLAPP legislation done at the federal level. We haven't been able to increase funding for public media. And in fact, we've lost all the funding for public media, which takes me over to the economics of the news industry. You know, that's not too shocking that things are bad there. We've seen layoffs. We've seen closures, consolidation. Something like 2 local newspapers closed every week in this country. And tens of millions of Americans are living in news deserts. And so that has a huge impact on people's access to information, which is the key to all of this. You know, it's not just about the safety of journalists and their rights. Press freedom is everyone's right. It's not about protecting journalists. It's about protecting our right to information. And we only protect journalists as a means to an end, frankly.
1: Yeah. And of course, that echoes Article 19 in the Universal Declaration of Human Rights about the right to impart and receive information, right? That's a really big and important part of that. And again, since the index looks internationally, it's fair. I mean, the United States now falls basically around the top third, outside slightly of the top third, which is, again, not a bragging point. But it's also fair to say that there are countries far worse than the U.S., right? And there are, you know, there are definitely things that, in other words, there are mechanisms in the United States by which we might reverse some of these trends or change them. You just rattled off a list of a few things that we might do legislatively. But I want to talk a little bit about some of that and some of the politics around that. However, first, I want to remind our listeners that you're tuned to the Project Censored Show on Pacific Radio. I'm Mickey Huff with Eleanor Goldfield. We're speaking with Clayton Wymers, the executive director of the Washington Office of Reporters Without Borders. We're talking about World Press Freedom Day, which was May 3rd, and we're talking about RSF's index, the Press Freedom Index. Press freedom is at a 25-year low across the globe. You can read the report at rsf.org. So I wanted to just talk about, and again, this all came after us. You were talking about how this is not just a Trump-centric issue. He's clearly exacerbated it. You said putting gas on the fire. That's certainly, you know, an apt way to look at it. But the Democrats, what do you make of the Democrats not jumping on this issue like so many others, where public opinion clearly is leaning in a majority on a number of issues, whether it's universal health care, building trust in media, not getting involved in foreign wars? The Democrats are also part of this logjam. They're part of a gatekeeping situation. Do you have any analysis about, you know, why something that was unanimously passed in the House didn't even get a hearing in the Senate?
0: Look, fixing what's wrong with the Senate is a little bit above my pay grade.
1: Right.
0: that's going to have to be someone else's problem. But the simple fact is, you know, this was teed up for them. And it was just a question of political willpower on the part of leadership. And I know for a fact that many rank and file Democratic senators were eager to vote for this, and they told us so. We are quite confident it would pass because we did the work to ensure it would. In fact, I can only think of one senator out of 100 who was going to vote against it. But it became one of those things that got kicked down the road throughout the year. And then before you knew it, it was November and Trump had won re-election. And the Senate was saying, well, we got to confirm a bunch of judges and we got to do all these other things. And the Senate is slow and it has procedures and you can't just suddenly bring a bill to a vote. And time ran out on the Press Act, unfortunately. It wasn't considered a priority. But that's, you know, that's the point here, is that we have been sliding on this index in large part due to the fact that we just haven't made this foundational freedom that's enshrined in the Bill of Rights. In fact, journalism is the only profession shouted out in the Bill of Rights, and we haven't managed to make that a priority for quite some time. And that's really what got us into this situation.
1: So, Clayton, in the piece you wrote on American Press Freedom on the Brink, you can see that at projectcensored.org. You, of course, mentioned U.S. Press Freedom Tracker that tracks violence against journalists, you know, an excellent site and project. You talk about political, legal, and economic context, socio-cultural context, and safety of journalists. There's a paragraph near the end that I wanted to hit on because I think it really encapsulates some of the spirit of what you were just saying about the Senate and our political process and the lack of political will. You wrote in this piece, quote, "This is a moment of crisis for American media. During the 20th century, press freedom and free expression more broadly saw a gradual, if uneven, expansion." So that's an important point to note. Then you go on to say, "Now we're heading in the other direction for the first time in generations, and Reporters Without Borders isn't the only organization that's noticed." Of course, we've been noticing in Project Censored for some time ourselves. You say the Varieties of Democracy Institute's 2026 Democracy Report found that U.S. freedom of expression had declined to World War II levels, and Freedom House also docked the United States in its latest global report, with freedom of expression cited as a leading factor in democratic backsliding. Could you comment more on that?
0: Yeah, it's just we have multiple data points. This is not just RSF coming out and saying that we're hitting this new crisis point. It is basically every institution that measures these things is coming to the same conclusion. And we all approach it from different angles. And so that's the scary thing, is that it is an inescapable conclusion that United States democracy is seeing a steady decline. And it was, you know, never perfect to begin with. And so we are obviously going in the wrong direction. And, you know, that VDEM line that I cited that you then cited my citation of really stuck with me, because think about like where were we in the World War II era that basically erased all the gains we made in the civil rights movement. That's all basically been jettisoned. And there's another line in there that really stuck with me, is that it's not just the depth with which we've sunk, it's the speed at which it's all happened. And the head of the VDEM Institute likened it to a coup d'etat, because there are no other countries that have seen such a rapid decline on such a short time scale.
1: That's a crisis. In fact, we wrote about that in the United States of Distraction book that we did in 2019. And again, the thesis of that book was not Trump-centric either. It was, we've been in a neoliberal backslide, you know, since the 70s. And these are all parts of culmination of things that were long-range plans that have now, as you said, with the wrong people in those right places, they've been able to incredibly speed up the demolition of all of these protections, civil rights. We just saw the Voting Rights Act gutted again. It's kind of across the spectrum. And so one would suspect that press freedoms kind of go along with it. But let's turn around here and take a look at some other perspectives. Let's talk about some things that what can we do to address some of these issues and fill the news deserts? Or what are some measures or things that we can do to help build public trust and maybe strengthen the press and help elevate our rankings in press freedom? I wanted to just see if you had a few comments on, since we've been talking about the U.S. ranking and others, let's let our listeners know Norway is number one. I think it's been number one for the past few years. The Netherlands is two, Estonia, Denmark, Sweden, Finland, Ireland, Switzerland. But what can you talk about that makes those countries such so high ranked, and what could we learn from that?
0: Yeah, I think that's an important thing to talk about because it's not all doom and gloom out there. I mean, there are vanishingly few countries that are getting it right, but they are doing interesting things. And I think one of the things that, you know, there's really two factors that really unite those top six countries you identified. One is cultural, in a sense. The idea of politicians attacking journalists is anathema. The notion that a journalist would be unsafe while doing their job is unheard of. In the event that a journalist is somehow attacked, there is a robust justice system in place that will respond appropriately. And at the end of the day, what we're talking about there is we're talking about democracy. And so it comes back to this idea of you need to have a robust democracy to protect the press, but you also need to have a robust press to protect democracy. They are mutually reinforcing factors, and as you see one decline, you will necessarily see the other decline. Another really important thing that's happening in those countries pretty consistently across the board, though, is very strong public funding for media that is totally independent of any political control. There's a lot of funding streams available to different types of media outlets in these countries, and it is completely divorced from politicians and their ideas of what the media ought to be doing. And that's key, because if a politician can decide which media outlets get the funding, well, you know, that is just leading to state media, and that's not the outcome we want. But, you know, in so many countries around the world, one of the leading problems is that the economic model for journalism is crumbling. But really think we need to start imagining information, and as a result, journalism as a public good, as a public resource that we all need access to in order to participate in our society. And it's important that that information come from diverse sources and be trustworthy. Just like you don't want to have all of your country's water supply come from one place that may catastrophically fail. You want clean water. You want it to come from a few different places, and you want it to be cheap and readily accessible for people. Well, you need to start thinking about information that way, too.
1: Yeah, information in the public good as a public utility. I know Victor Picard, University of Pennsylvania, has long talked about this, you know, continuing the work of Bob McChesney, you know, going back to rich media, poor democracy. And in this country, what we're now seeing a lot of government interference in what's happening with the press. Much of the control of the press is in corporate, you know, in the corporate media, and controlled by corporations, hyper-commercial, for-profit institutions that aren't compelled in any real way to do anything but race to the bottom line. They've lost any real semblance of having the responsibility and privilege of reporting to the public protected by the First Amendment. And what we see in places like the United States is a censorship by proxy effort, where, you know, corporations are just as happy to curry favor with government and censor certain things or to not report about certain things. The consolidation problem is an attack on diversity of viewpoint. I mean, we could go on and on, but in places like the U.S., I think we have, again, a real challenge with the hyper consolidation of a handful of corporations owning broadcast, cable, and now, of course, Silicon Valley and AI slop. And you mentioned that the collapse of the journalism funding model. It seems that corporations aren't going to volunteer themselves out of profits. Absent some kind of, you know, really grassroots public movement demanding changes, or Congress, you know, actually doing something really proactively about it, which you just detailed they're not. What other levers do we have to pull, do you think, in places like the U.S.?
0: And, you know, I want to give a shout out to my friend Steve Waltman over at Rebuild Local News, because as of this taping, you know, the Pulitzer Prizes were just announced. And every year he has this tradition where he puts out a spreadsheet of the type of media outlet that is winning the Pulitzers. And he noted not one publicly traded corporation won a Pulitzer. Family controlled private companies that have share, you know, public shares did. So the New York Times obviously always wins several Pulitzers. And one thing that's really clear is the emergence of nonprofit newsrooms, increasingly doing great journalism, some of the finest journalism in the country, especially at the local level. And that tells us that the model is changing. There is definitely room for different approaches to how to fund the media, whether that is public funding, nonprofit, listener funded. And the problem is a lot of the owners of media increasingly are finding it hard to make money, and they're turning to is how to eliminate journalist jobs or how to do the job cheaper and more lean. And when you start going down that road, that's a that, you know, that's a slippery slope to replacing a journalist with an AI chatbot and you know, just hollowing out local news coverage and laying off all your sports reporters and getting rid of your Metro desk. And stop me if you've heard this one from a newspaper in our nation's capital lately. But you know, that's the problem. And if you treat the news as, you know, any other business, you're going to fail.
1: Well, the Jeff Bezos Washington Post just cut 30% of the workforce. He's among the richest people in the world. It shouldn't be about making money for someone that already has more money than anyone would know what to do with. So there are other deep-rooted problems, I think, here going on in terms of the political economy of mass media, you know, the over-reliance on neoliberalism and unbridled capitalism that just seems to blind these people about how much harm they're causing societally. Jeff Bezos doesn't need to think about bottom lines. He could run the Washington Post at a loss for eternity and let reporters run it. Ralph Nader just wrote a great piece that I signed off on that was saying, hey, Jeff Bezos, why don't you let the reporters run the newsroom and stop ruining journalism or stop contributing to that loss? So, I mean, even in this case, it's not even that some of these massive corporations or these owners are can't afford to lose the money. It's just they just don't seem to care about journalism. Clayton Weimer, any final words today or how people can find your work or the work of RSF?
0: Yeah, you can go to, as you said, rsf.org. I would encourage folks to read the full report. You know, we really only touched on the United States and the Nordic countries today, but we cover 180 countries with this thing. Lots of different ways to break down the data. It's interactive. Click on any country and you're bound to learn something new about what's going on.
1: Absolutely. Clayton Weimer is executive director of the Washington Office of Reporters Without Borders. We've been talking about World Press Freedom Day and RSF's Press Freedom Index. Thank you so much, Clayton, for joining us on the Project Censored show today.
0: Thank you for having me.

0: That does it for another episode of the Project Censored Radio Show on Pacifica Radio. I'm your producer and co-host, Eleanor Goldfield, along with my co-host and executive producer, Mickey Huff. For more information about all the things that the Project does, from the classroom to the radio waves, please check out projectcensored.org. I'd also like to remind listeners that the views and opinions expressed on this program are those of the guests and hosts and do not necessarily reflect the official policy or position of Project Censored. 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We have a lot of tools, resources, and information over at our website. Again, that's projectcensored.org. Please also follow us on social media at Project Censored. As always, thank you so much for listening, and we'll see you next time.
1: Political ties, habitualized alibis, disguise, another guise of democracy, politics.

0: Good evening. It's Friday, May 8th. In a show of diplomacy, President Donald Trump calls Iran's ceasefire proposal to end the war stupid. The ceasefire between the U.S. and Iran holds on shaky grounds.
1: Are they stupid people? They didn't want to believe it. They think that, well, I'll get tired of this, or I'll get bored, or I'll have some pressure. But there's no pressure. There's no pressure at all. We're going to have a complete victory.
0: The UN reports escalated fighting in Lebanon, with Israeli forces killing some 70 people in weekend strikes, including a family of seven. Republican lawmakers push a plan to entrench and beef up funding for the Department of Homeland Security to carry out President Donald Trump's mass deportation agenda for 3 years in a reconciliation bill aimed at averting Democratic opposition. The U.S. Supreme Court sets the stage for Alabama to eliminate two black majority congressional districts, handing Republicans another win in what's become a national redistricting battle with control of Congress on the line. And the nation's High Court leaves access to the widely used abortion pill mifepristone untouched until at least Thursday, as the justices consider whether to allow restrictions on the drug. News on these stories and more coming up from the studios of KPFA in Berkeley. This is the Pacifica Evening News. I'm Christina Onnestad.

0: President Donald Trump called Iran's latest proposal to end the war stupid and predicted a complete victory for the United States and Iran today as negotiations slowly continue to end the bombing. But Iran and the U.S. reached an impasse over how to end the war while their ceasefire grew increasingly shaky, with two sides exchanging fire in recent days, ships in Gulf states being targeted, and fighting flaring between Israel and Hezbollah in Lebanon. The stalled diplomacy and recent exchanges of fire could tip the Middle East back into open warfare and prolong the worldwide energy crisis sparked by the conflict. Iran's control in the Strait of Hormuz and the U.S. blockade of Iranian ports are still in place. Trump said he would suspend a federal tax on gasoline to help Americans shoulder high fuel prices caused by the war, but that would require congressional approval. KPFA's Christopher Martinez reports.
1: Iran delivered its peace proposal to Pakistani mediators Sunday, who then passed it on to President Donald Trump. But the American president dismissed the proposal, saying he did not even bother to read it to the end.
2: It's a stupid proposal. And nobody would take it, although Obama would have taken it, Biden would have taken it. What they took was far worse.
1: He said his plan is simple. Iran cannot have a nuclear weapon. But he says Iran did not go for it.
2: How stupid. Are they stupid people? They didn't want to believe it. They think that, well, I'll get tired of this, or I'll get bored, or I'll have some pressure. But there's no pressure. There's no pressure at all. We're going to have a complete victory. We've already, in theory, had a complete victory from the military standpoint.
1: The diplomatic impasse leaves the current ceasefire in doubt.
2: It's unbelievably weak, I would say. I would call it the weakest right now. After reading the piece of garbage they sent us, I didn't even finish reading it. They said, I'm not going to waste my time reading it. I would say it's one of the weakest right now. It's on life support. They understand. These are all medical people. Dr. Oz, life support is not a good thing. Do you agree?
3: Bad prognostic.
2: I would say the ceasefire is on massive life support, where the doctor walks in and says, sir, your loved one has approximately a 1% chance of living.
1: Trump's view of Iran's proposal and the ceasefire is in line with that of Israeli Prime Minister Benjamin Netanyahu, who said in an interview with CBS's program 60 Minutes that the war is not over because Iran still has enriched uranium. Iran's proposal, itself a response to an earlier U.S. proposal, called for the U.S. to lift sanctions, end the blockade on Iranian ports, pay war reparations, and recognize Iran's sovereignty over the Strait of Hormuz. It also called for later negotiations over the nuclear issue. Iranian Foreign Ministry spokesperson Esmail Baghaei defended Iran's proposal.
4: We did not demand any concessions. The only thing we demanded was Iran's legitimate rights.
1: He described Iran's proposal as reasonable demands, responsible proposals, and generous suggestions for Iran, the region, and the world.
4: I leave the judgment to you and to our people as to whether Iran's demand for ending the war in the region, Iran's demand for stopping maritime policy against Iranian ships, what they have labeled a naval blockade, and Iran's demand for the release of assets belonging to the Iranian people, which for years have been unjustly frozen in foreign banks because of American pressure. Are these excessive demands?
1: Meanwhile, the Strait of Hormuz remains closed, and the fighting, despite the continuing ceasefire, also continues. The two sides are still trading fire in the strait, and Iran continues to launch attacks on targets in Gulf Coast countries, especially the United Arab Emirates. The Wall Street Journal is reporting that the UAE had secretly been behind earlier attacks on Iran. With the Strait of Hormuz effectively closed, the effects are being felt around the world. In Iran, the price of food is skyrocketing. In the U.S., people are watching the price of gasoline continue to rise. In much of the world, people are anxiously waiting for deliveries of fertilizer for the current agricultural planting season. And UN Secretary General Antonio Guterres continues his calls for an end to the crisis.
5: The war involving Iran is not a distant crisis.
3: Its impacts are being felt across the global economy.
1: He was speaking from a UN office in Nairobi, Kenya, where he noted that 4 in 5 African countries are net oil importers, and 13% of Africa's imports, largely oil and fertilizers, move through the Strait of Hormuz.
3: De-escalation is urgent. Navigational rights and freedoms must be restored. The Strait of Hormuz must reopen fully and safely, and all parties must refrain from any action that would widen the conflict. Diplomacy must be given every chance.
1: He says this is the moment when opening the strait is a must from the point of view of the international community as a whole.
3: It doesn't make sense that a conflict between a few countries has an impact that undermines the global economy everywhere in the world.
1: Reporting for Pacifica Radio News KPFA, I'm Christopher Martinez.
0: As of today, the average national gas price is $4.52 a gallon, according to AAA, 50% higher than before the war. Meanwhile, oil prices rose as the war with Iran threatens to drag on. The price for a barrel of Brent crude oil climbed nearly 3% to top $104 a barrel today after President Trump said the U.S.-Iran ceasefire was on life support and he rejected Iran's latest proposal to end the war. Nobel Peace Laureate and human rights activist Narges Mohammadi has been transferred to a Tehran hospital more than a week after collapsing in prison, according to her foundation. Her transfer comes after days of pleading by her family and others who describe her condition as critical. Her foundation said she's been granted a prison sentence suspension on bail. The foundation said it was not clear for how long the suspension will last. Mohammadi had been in prison since December. She lost consciousness twice and was transferred to a local hospital May 1st. A statement from her foundation said the suspension sentence is not enough and that Mohammadi needs permanent specialized care. She has 18 years remaining on a prison sentence over activism to end the death penalty and torture in Iran. The United Nations says its peacekeeping forces in Lebanon continue to record extensive military activity across its area of operations in the southern part of the country, despite a ceasefire with Israel. The UN says peacekeepers observed Israeli forces firing more than 1,200 projectiles, Hezbollah firing 64 over the weekend. Israeli strikes killed more than 70 people, according to Lebanon's health ministry in that time frame. Among the dead, at least 7 members of the same family, including an infant child in the village Saskia, 15 others wounded. Grieving relatives gathered in the village of Haret Sida near the port city of Sidon to mourn members of the Fawz family who were killed in an Israeli strike. The victims' bodies wrapped in shrouds displayed in the village. Mohammed Fawz lost his brother and their families.
5: We were 13 people in our village, all living in one house. 3 days ago, I kept insisting that we leave the village, and I brought them to Saksakiye. By God, all I wanted was to keep them safe. I wanted to protect them, so I put them in a nice house, and they were happy there, enjoying themselves and sitting peacefully. My brother and I were alone back in the village, just the two of us. He told me, "No, I want to go see my daughter," or something like that. His daughter came from Beirut to stay with him, his daughter and his granddaughter. They didn't even get to enjoy 2 days in the house. On the third day, the warplanes came and struck them. They never had a chance to enjoy their stay.
0: Wallahi, Israel's weekend escalation brings Lebanon's death toll to 2,869, including at least 108 medical workers. Some 8,700 people have been wounded. Sunday, Lebanon's health ministry said two paramedics were killed. Farhan Haq, United Nations spokesperson, deplored strikes on medical workers and facilities today.
6: The World Health Organization has recorded 158 attacks on healthcare, resulting in 108 deaths and 249 injuries. Attacks on humanitarian and medical personnel are unacceptable and further undermine an overstretched health system and access to emergency health care for civilians. Three hospitals and 41 primary health care centers remain closed, while several others operate only partially. In southern governorates, six hospitals have yet to resume maternity services suspended during the escalation.
0: On Sunday, Israel said over the last 24 hours, forces had struck more than 40 pieces of terrorist infrastructure and killed more than 10 Hezbollah fighters operating against Israeli forces in southern Lebanon. Israeli forces continued home demolitions in the south as well, and strikes on infrastructure. Lebanon's national news agency reports a 12-year-old girl died after she was repeatedly targeted in three separate strikes Saturday. On Sunday, Israeli drones were used six times across southern Lebanon. Press TV journalist Hadi Hotait suggested Israel's making indiscriminate attacks, saying Israeli drones lock on an area and just start attacking anything moving or present or suspicious without any filtering. In Israel, mourners attended the funeral of a reserve soldier today who was killed by Hezbollah in a drone strike in the south of Lebanon Sunday. 47-year-old Alexandro Golovanov left behind his wife and two children. Hezbollah launched its new weapon, small drones controlled with fiber optic cables the width of dental floss that avoid electronic detection. Golovanov is the fifth soldier to be killed in the south of Lebanon since the ceasefire between Israel and Hezbollah went into effect April 17th, if one can still call it a ceasefire. Hezbollah's military wing released footage Sunday that it says was a strike on Israel's Iron Dome air defense platform last week. Meanwhile, Israel's Prime Minister Benjamin Netanyahu told 60 Minutes Sunday evening the war in Lebanon should remain separate from the war in Iran and suggested it could continue after war with Iran ends. Lebanese officials say southern Lebanon has become like Gaza, with entire villages decimated or reduced to rubble. The LA Times is reporting Israel's using artificial intelligence to identify, track, and kill people in Lebanon. Experts warn the system unable to ascertain between civilians and fighters and can result in false positives. The system uses Palantir's Maven, facial recognition, drone surveillance, social media, phone metadata, and phone tracking through SIM cards. The LA Times, citing a senior Israeli military official, reports the system generates target profiles in seconds that once took analysts weeks. Israel's military says two soldiers will spend weeks in military prison for the desecration of a Christian statue in southern Lebanon. One soldier who stuck a cigarette in the mouth of a statue of Mother Mary was sentenced to 21 days. A soldier who filmed the incident sentenced to 14. It comes after soldiers who participated in hacking down a crucifix in the south of Lebanon received time in military prison. Israel's military said a soldier, meanwhile, had been killed near the Israel-Lebanon border, marking the 18th to die in the area. Israeli forces shot two Palestinians today. It comes after weekend strikes that killed more than 20 Palestinians, bringing the death toll in Gaza to more than 72,000. 1,700 killed, 172,000 injured since October 11th, 2025 ceasefire. Israeli strikes have killed at least 854 Palestinians and wounded more than 2,400 others. An additional 770 bodies have been recovered from under the rubble across the decimated Gaza Strip, according to Palestine's health ministry. Two leaders of the global Samud flotilla carrying humanitarian aid to Gaza have been deported back to their home countries after spending more than a week in Israeli detention, a detention their legal team described as unlawful. Spanish-Swedish activist of Palestinian origin Saif Abukeshek and Brazilian activist Tiago Avila were detained after helping lead an aid flotilla attempting to break Israel's siege of Gaza and deliver humanitarian aid to the territory. Their legal team says the pair were held in total isolation under punitive conditions and subjected to ill treatment and torture, despite what organizers described as a civilian mission. Israeli authorities have denied accusations. Celebrations were held at airports in both activists' home countries following their release and deportation.

0: The two were among dozens of activists intercepted by the Israeli Navy off the coast of the Greek island of Crete. Both serve on the steering committee of the Global Samud Flotilla, an international coalition seeking to challenge Israel's blockade of Gaza. Here's Saif Abu-Keshek.
1: I just arrived to Athens. I left behind me thousands of Palestinian prisoners, children, women, and men. I am sure that the treatment I face is not compared to the suffering they are going through. The testimonies we hear of their torture, of their violation on daily basis. We have to continue mobilizing. We cannot forget the Palestinian prisoners.
0: In Brazil, Avila also spoke about Palestinian prisoners he says remain behind in Israeli jails, including individuals connected to the flotilla.
2: And between them, there are five very special comments called Wael, Hassan, Mohammed, Abir, and the other Hassan as well, who are for over 2 months in a Tunisian prison over the same fabricated accusation, because the only thing that they are there for is because they organized the flotilla with us, because they know that we cannot just watch children being starved to death and just genocide happening and don't do anything. So my heart is with all of them. It's the five Tunisian comrades, it's the 9,000 Palestinians in Israeli dungeons, it's the almost 400 children among them.
0: In total, activists say 22 boats and 175 participants were intercepted by Israel's naval forces. According to the Global Samud Flotilla tracker, roughly 60 vessels remain en route to Gaza as part of the broader campaign to deliver humanitarian aid. Today marks 4 years since the Israeli military's killing of Palestinian-American journalist Shireen Abu Akla, and the Committee to Protect Journalists reports the investigation by the U.S. FBI into her murder appears to have stalled. In a new letter to the U.S. Department of Justice, the CPJ called for transparency on the status and timeline of what it describes as a seemingly languishing investigation. Abu Akla was a veteran journalist known to millions around the world for her reporting on Al Jazeera Network on Palestine. She was shot while covering an Israeli Defense Forces operation in the West Bank town of Jenin in 2022. Despite wearing a clearly marked press vest. Although the FBI reportedly opened an investigation into her killing that year, the Committee to Protect Journalists says it's made no demonstrable progress more than 3 years later. No one has been held accountable for Abu Akla's killing. CPJ recently spoke with her niece, Lena, now a journalist and activist herself.
3: Shireen was killed by an Israeli soldier in the occupied West Bank city of Jenin. She was there on an assignment. There was no confrontation. There was no fighting. And Shireen was shot in cold blood. Ever since then, my family and I have been fighting tirelessly to get some kind of justice for her killing. The fact that there hasn't been any justice for Shireen gave the green light for Israel to carry out these attacks on journalists, to constantly kill them and target them. There needs to be an end to the impunity that the Israeli military and the government enjoy in order to put an end to this cycle and the pattern of constantly targeting journalists.
0: The Committee to Protect Journalists now calling on the FBI and the U.S. Department of Justice to release information about the status of the case and commit to a full and independent criminal investigation. The European Union unanimously agreed to sanction Hamas leaders and Israeli settlers today. The announcement follows years of deadlock and growing popular pressure sparked by the fighting in Gaza. EU Foreign and Security Policy Chief Kajan Kallas said diplomats failed to agree on stronger actions against Israel, which faces a genocide claim against Gaza at the International Court of Justice. Spain was pushing for suspending a key trade agreement. Palestinians, rights groups, and international observers are increasingly warning about the worsening violence in the West Bank, where young Palestinian men are being killed with increasing regularity amid a broader climate of arson, vandalism, and the displacement of farming communities and homes near settlements and outposts in the occupied West Bank. At least 40 Palestinians have been killed since the start of the year, according to the UN Office for the Coordination of Humanitarian Affairs, including a record 11 by settlers, two more than in all of 2025. The unanimous EU vote is a sign of the political possibilities unleashed by the ouster of Hungarian Prime Minister Viktor Orban last month after 16 years in power in Budapest. A staunch supporter of Israel, the conservative Orban had repeatedly vetoed earlier attempts to sanction Israeli settlers for actions in the West Bank. Orban defeated an election in April by Peter Magyar. The sanctions could signal a turning point in the EU's Israel policy. Lawmakers in Israel have approved a bill setting up a special tribunal that would try and have authority to sentence Palestinians to death if convicted of taking part in the 2023 Hamas-led attack that triggered Israel's war in Gaza. The measure passed unanimously today, 93-0, reflecting widespread support for punishing those found responsible for what was the deadliest attack in Israel's history. Rights groups have criticized the measure, saying it makes the death penalty too easy to impose, while also doing away with procedural safeguards to the right to a fair trial. The bill is separate from a law passed in March that approved the death penalty for Palestinians convicted of murdering Israelis, a measure harshly condemned by the international community and rights groups as discriminatory and inhumane. A judge delivered a blow to Santa Clara County's prosecution of five Stanford University students who barricaded themselves inside the university's president's office in 2024. A jury trial earlier this year ended in a mistrial, and District Attorney Paul Rosen vowed to retry the five students. Ordered the Thursday, Santa Clara Superior Court Judge Kelly Paul ordered the DA and the entire office's recusal from retrying the case in which the student activists barricaded themselves to protest Israel's war in Gaza. The judge cited internal bias at the DA's office around Zionism. The student publication Stanford Daily Journal reports defense attorneys argued DA Rosen had a conflict of interest campaigning for re-election on his prosecution through fundraisers and with a video and a website titled Fighting Anti-Semitism. Palo Alto Online reports Judge Kelly Paul cited the video in the decision, noting the prosecution was not a hate crime but a vandalism crime, and said Rosen's statements could have influenced the prosecution team, citing a conflict of interest. Defendants called the prosecution against them corrupt.
4: It confirms what we had known for a long time, that this case was being treated exceptionally, and that Rosen's prosecution of our case was a grave abuse of his political position, and that his treatment of the case overall has been rife with bias.
0: Amy Zhai is one of the Stanford five students going to trial.
4: As the judge recognized in our ruling, this case has been treated in an extreme way from the first date of its filing. It's incredibly rare, for example, for a case with such a split as ours was in our mistrial to be immediately retried. For instance, we were indicted via grand jury. This is a very exceptional case. This is the first student protest case to have ever proceeded to felony trial, and obviously we are also the first to have ever completed a felony trial.
0: What exactly did the judge rule, and what within the judge's ruling stuck out to you?
4: The thrust of her argument is that DA Rosen has been using our case not only to fundraise for his own political campaign, but also has been fundraising for his campaign by characterizing our case as an instance of anti-Semitism. So for instance, when he sent out his fundraising email to an AIPAC affiliated list in December, the hyperlink that he used was DA Rosen fighting anti-Semitism. And something that the judge noted is that this case is being prosecuted as a vandalism case, not as a hate crime. And I think from the very beginning, at least in his public statements, D.A. Rosen was clear that he was not charging as a face as a hate crime or intending to charge it as a hate crime. We were being treated as if we were anti-Semites, although he himself has acknowledged in his choice to prosecute the case that it was about vandalism or alleged vandalism.
0: Can you respond to being called anti-Semitic for protesting Israel's war in Gaza?
4: I think that it's something that has come across pretty frequently, and I vehemently deny any accusation of anti-Semitism for my protest actions. I believe that, if anything, my protest was just in order to stop the genocide in Gaza, which is being funded by Stanford University, and not out of my animosity towards any group whatsoever. I think it's also worth mentioning that two of my co-defendants are also Jewish. This was also an issue that was raised in the litigation around the motion to recuse, is that my lawyer mentioned that D.A. Rosen's treatment of the two Jewish co-defendants, for instance, was also an example of D.A. Rosen's potential bias and conflict of interest.
0: The students also faced disciplinary actions at Stanford University. Judge Paul ordered California Attorney General Rob Bonta to take over the case and lead the retrial. It's unclear whether Bonta will continue to pursue the case. He was reportedly helping the prosecution and defended Rosen in court documents. Defendants are calling on Bonta to not retry the case. Rosen's opponent and former deputy prosecutor Daniel Chung, who's also running for DA, released a video after Paul's ruling criticizing the prosecution of protesters.
5: This has been a waste of time and money, and we need to get back to prosecuting violent and repeat offenders. This is a humiliating loss for DA Rosen and his entire office. For years, millions of dollars have been spent trying to prosecute Stanford student protesters with felony charges. And today, the judge kicked off D.A. Rosen and the entire office for creating conflicts of interest that jeopardized the due process of the defendants.
0: Santa Clara County isn't the only Bay Area DA's office trying to throw the books at nonviolent protesters opposing Israel's war in Gaza. San Francisco District Attorney Brooke Jenkins charging protesters who shut down the Golden Gate Bridge with felonies. Lawyers in that trial say it's

0: unprecedented charges for the act of civil disobedience, also claiming a conflict of interest due to Zionism within the San Francisco DA's office. Opening arguments in that trial, scheduled for May 26th, against seven of the 26 originally charged with their activism. Attorneys argue the charges are the most severe of any past bridge blockade and cite pro-Israeli bias in the DA's decision to pursue felonies. The defense has so far not swayed a judge. But last week, the judge did rule the defense could use the term genocide in its arguments. The military's latest strike on an alleged drug trafficking boat in the Eastern Pacific killed two men while leaving one survivor. Video posted on social media Friday by U.S. Southern Command shows a black boat-shaped image before what appears to be an explosion, followed by a column of fire rising from the ocean. Southern Command said it immediately notified the U.S. Coast Guard to reactivate search and rescue systems for the survivors. The Trump administration's campaign of blowing up alleged drug trafficking vessels in Latin American waters has begun since early September, nearly a year, killed at least 193 people in total. The military has not provided evidence that any of the vessels were actually carrying drugs. The United Nations has warned of extrajudicial killings as potential violations of international law. 1-800-439-5732. Please stand up for independent media and support your local community-based radio station. The longest shutdown of a federal department in U.S. history came to an end on the last day of April. Congress is once again heading towards a contentious funding fight over immigration enforcement and border security. Republican lawmakers are now pushing a multi-billion dollar reconciliation package to boost funding for ICE, Immigration and Customs Enforcement, and Border Patrol, using a legislative maneuver that would allow them to bypass a Senate filibuster with a simple majority vote, called reconciliation. Meanwhile, critics warn the move could further erode Congress's traditional spending authority and deepen divisions over immigration policy. KPFA's Lauren Schmidt reports.
1: As Congress prepares for another high-stakes funding battle over immigration enforcement, Homeland Security Secretary Mark Wayne Mullen spoke from Kansas City over the weekend during a briefing on border security, federal funding, and the future of ICE in the wake of the 76-day partial shutdown. He was joined by Missouri Republican Mark Alford.
2: We kept our promises. We kept our word. We passed full funding for the Department of Homeland Security four separate times. Unfortunately, the Democrats in the Senate reneged on a deal that was previously agreed to because they didn't like the way that the Department of Homeland Security was deporting and repatriating criminal illegal aliens. They walked away from a bipartisan agreement that would have kept our law enforcement fully funded and operational. And that reckless decision has left ICE and CBP in limbo at a time when threats against our homeland are on a rise. And believe me, they are.
1: However, according to the annual threat assessment of the U.S. intelligence community released in March of this year, the most likely terrorist scenario involves U.S.-based lone offenders, not immigrants or foreign actors. But Homeland Security Secretary Mark Wayne Mullen warned that concerns are mounting ahead of the upcoming FIFA World Cup, with 11 U.S. host cities expected to welcome millions of visitors during the tournament's 78 matches.
3: Well, we have 5 to 7 million visitors that's going to be coming to the United States. So, yes, USCIS, State Department, we're working hand in hand. Keep in mind, every team, 8% of the tickets are specifically for their fans. So that's even including the Iranian soccer team that's coming in. 8% of their tickets are for their fans.
1: The two called on Congress to pass additional funding for officers and agencies ahead of the World Cup in June. Representative Alford specifically called for the use of reconciliation to advance the funding package.
2: Congress must act urgently through the budget reconciliation process to deliver multi-year funding for ICE,

0: over whether to pursue an additional reconciliation package before the midterm election, in order to advance more of President Trump's agenda. Some Republican senators are pushing for a reconciliation package this summer that would allocate additional funding for the Department of Defense. But senior Republicans on the Senate Appropriations Committee are pushing back, warning that repeated use of reconciliation could further weaken Congress's traditional appropriations process and diminish the committee's influence over federal spending decisions. Homeland Security Secretary Mark Wayne Mullen, who previously served on the Senate Appropriations Committee, commented on the debate.
1: Yeah, you're right. It's not a way to fund government. But because of the political theater that the Democrats continue to play, we have no choice. President Trump said, fine, let's do it through reconciliation, and we'll do it for 3 years. That way, they can't continue to play games with our men and women out there protecting us every single day.
0: Mullen explained that a 3-year funding timeline was selected to align with the next presidential election cycle. Washington Senator Patty Murray spoke from the Capitol and criticized the Republican strategy and what Democrats describe as an effort to sidestep bipartisan negotiations.
2: In using this process, Republicans will leave out all of our longstanding bipartisan accountability measures. So, more money for ICE, less accountability. Republican senators are practically lining up to fork over another blank check for Stephen Miller's deranged mass deportation regime, all paid for by the American taxpayer. More money for ICE to violate your civil rights, all while Trump's tariffs drain your wallet and Trump's war jacks up the cost of gas.
0: On May 4th, Senate Republicans unveiled a $72 billion reconciliation package that includes funding for ICE, Border Patrol, and President Trump's controversial White House ballroom. To move forward, the Senate Judiciary Committee and the Homeland Security and Governmental Affairs Committee have until May 15th to release their version of the package, a deadline they have now met, marking a key step towards President Trump's June 1st deadline for passage. For KPFA News, I'm Lauren Schmidt.
3: The family of an immigrant man shot 7 times by ICE agents, Immigration and Customs Enforcement agents in Patterson, California, say they fear for his life. Glenn Torres reports.
4: Carlos Iván Mendoza Hernández was shot 7 times by ICE in Patterson, California, on April 7th. With bullets on his body, immigration agents handcuffed him, removed his clothes, and left him naked on the side of the road before he was finally given medical attention. He is a father and a provider of a 3-year-old child. His fiancé, Cindy Hernández, says after undergoing multiple surgeries, he was removed from the ICU by agents and has since been transported to multiple facilities while still in critical condition. Now, she says, his body is showing signs of a possible infection while he is detained and in a wheelchair.
5: He was discharged from ICU after his 4th surgery. And until now, the biggest concern that we have, he hasn't received adequate treatment, medical treatment. Last Monday when we went to court, my lawyers told me that they saw his hand swollen, the one that has majority of the shots. He received majority of the surgeries in there, right? And until now, no one has checked on him. He mentioned to me through phone calls that he's getting some liquid coming out. I've been asking, right, what is the color of the liquid? Because I'm worried that can be an infection. He says a little bit yellow, right? A little bit watery.
4: Immigrant rights advocates argue transportation between facilities is part of a larger pattern that plays out across the country. Michelle Arkin from No Camps Coalition says California is not living up to a sanctuary state and deplores the conditions inside what she calls the concentration camps.
6: People who are being kidnapped off the street by ICE, a lot of time without any due process, living in absolutely inhumane conditions with zero oversight. They're exactly what they is, the definition of a concentration camp. Law enforcement and ICE working together, terrorizing, that's exactly the right word, terrorizing our communities. And a big part of what we're trying to do is bring California back into the national conversation. You know, you hear about Dilley and you hear about some of the others, you know, states, and you also see the governors and the mayors taking very strong vocal stances against it. And in California, it's like, it's just not even part of the conversation anymore. And we have thousands and thousands of people in detention, dying, raped women, pregnant children. Like it is absolutely unconscionable.
4: Attorney Patrick Kolesinski says ICE statements claim self-defense against a moving car when they opened fire against Hernandez. But Hernandez's lawyer disputes the narrative. He says Hernandez was not a threat, and he has evidence to prove immigration agents shot first before the vehicle began moving.
7: Right now, they have not really justified the attack on him. And that was actually the most interesting part for me, is that the judge noted in the complaint, they say they fired before he moved the car. There's no indication that he was being a danger, and there should not ever be a discharge unless somebody is an imminent risk. They haven't really done a great job justifying it. And obviously, we think the charges are completely unwarranted because he very clearly in those videos wasn't trying to run anybody over.
4: Arkin with the No Camps Coalition says the urgency surrounding Hernandez's condition comes as advocates continue documenting deaths tied to delayed medical care in immigrant detention facilities. She points to cases where people's infections turned septic, saying advocates fear Hernandez's injuries could become life-threatening.
8: We had a man in Adelanto die because of a toothache. No man should ever die because of an infected tooth, but they let him. And that's why we were sounding the alarm for Carlos, because when we see that he's not getting treatment, we know that he has wounds that are and recovering from surgeries. When you can see that there's infection, that's something that can escalate, something that shouldn't escalate to be something that's lethal or should take his life. Where are the people that should be providing this kind of oversight? Why aren't they doing their jobs? Why is that being allowed to happen in these detention centers? Because they're privately owned and because they fall under federal law. And so the states can do nothing. So we can do nothing. That can't be right. That can't be right. But it's what's happening.
4: For Hernandez's fiance, the fight has become both personal and public, pushing for medical care while trying to understand a case she says authorities and the health department have failed to fully explain. She says her family is still searching for answers, but right now, her focus remains on keeping the father of her child alive.
5: I just need justice for Carlos. I need people, the governments, authorities, right, that has power in California to look at this case. There's so many things that happened that has impacted him, majority him, right? My family, even my daughter, that cannot be just swept and then forget about this. I really need help, but the biggest part and my biggest concern right now is the medical treatment. So if someone can support with this, right, at least to follow up, verify that he's getting the adequate medical treatment, that will be great, right? The other part, we continue fighting with the attorneys for us to get evidence, right, for us to fight for his case. Because the story will be completely different if he didn't survive, right? There's a reason why he's still here, and I'm very committed to continue fighting for him and make these things right.
4: According to the American Civil Liberties Union, deaths in immigration detention centers reached record heights between January 2025 and May 2026, with fatalities rising by 450%, marking President Donald Trump's return to the White House, the deadliest in over two decades. Clint Torres, KPFA.
3: The Supreme Court's leaving access to the abortion pill mifepristone untouched until at least Thursday while the justices consider whether to allow restrictions on the drug to take effect. Justice Samuel Alito's order today allows abortion seekers to continue obtaining the pill at pharmacies or through the mail without an in-person visit to a doctor. It prevents restrictions on mifepristone imposed by a federal appeals court from taking effect for now. The case before the court stems from a lawsuit Louisiana filed to roll back the Food and Drug Administration's rules on how mifepristone can be prescribed, like in the mail. The state claims the policy undermines the state ban on abortion there and questions the safety of the drug, which was first approved in 2000. Lower courts concluded Louisiana is likely to prevail in a three-judge panel, and the conservative Fifth Circuit Court of Appeals ruled mail access and telehealth visits should be suspended while the case plays out. And the nation's high court has set the stage for Alabama to get rid of one of two largely black congressional districts before this year's midterm elections. The decision today comes as the court in April struck down a majority black House district in Louisiana as an illegal racial gerrymander and gutted the Voting Rights Act. Alabama's been under a court order to use two largely black districts, but asked the court to reconsider that in light of the Louisiana ruling. The high court agreed and overturned that order, directing a lower court to reconsider the case. Alabama wants to instead use a map passed in 2023 by the Republican-led legislature that has one majority black district. Anticipating a court reversal, Alabama Republicans recently enacted a law allowing it to void the results of a May 19th primary for some congressional districts and instead hold a new primary under the revised district boundaries. Alabama had asked for an expedited decision ahead of the primary. Republicans praised the decision. In a dissent, Justice Sonia Sotomayor said although the Voting Rights Act violation is gone, a lower court could still find Alabama had intentionally discriminated against black voters in violation of the 14th Amendment. NAACP President Derek Johnson said in a statement, "We are witnessing a return to Jim Crow." And Democrats have filed an emergency appeal to the U.S. Supreme Court seeking to halt a redistricting rule by Virginia's top court that invalidated a redistricting ballot measure. It would have given Virginia Democrats an additional four winnable House seats. It was passed by voters. The move is in response to mid-decade redistricting in Republican states pressed by President Donald Trump with control of Congress on the line.
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11: America's Suicide Pact. America's suicidal march began long before Donald Trump. Trump and the buffoons around him are the inevitable final chapter of the decaying empire. Written by Chris Hedges for the Chris Hedges Report, chrishedges.substack.com. Narrated by Eunice Wong. Civilizations, as the historian Arnold J. Toynbee famously argued, die from suicide, not by murder. They collapse from within. They fall prey to moral, social, and spiritual decay. They're seized by a parasitic ruling class. Democratic institutions seize up. The citizenry is immiserated. Wealth is funneled upwards to the ruling class. And coercion is the principal form of control. Our suicidal march began long before Donald Trump and his bizarre court of buffoons, sycophants, grifters, and Christian fascists took power. It began when the ruling class, especially under the Reagan and Clinton administrations, set out to harvest the country and empire for personal profit. There is a word for these people. Traitors. These traitors, ensconced in the leadership of the two ruling parties, stripped us of assets and power slowly. They used subterfuge, lies, and legalized bribery. They pretended to honor electoral politics, checks and balances, a free press, and the rule of law, while subverting all of these democratic pillars. That old system, however flawed, was hollowed out. It was turned over to the amoral and the idiotic. Look at the Supreme Court or Congress. Those willing to do the bidding of the billionaire class. Armed with billions by the mortal enemy of the demos, the oligarchs and corporations, The political elites, Republicans and Democrats, destroyed the careers of those politicians who resisted. They crushed labor unions, they blacklisted honest journalists, and consolidated the press into the hands of a handful of corporations and oligarchs. They slashed regulations that constrained unfettered greed and protected the population from predatory corporations and environmental toxins. They passed legislation that created a de facto tax boycott for the rich. Trump famously paid no federal income taxes in 10 of the 15 years prior to his presidency, while stripping the country of its industry and throwing some 30 million people out of work. Wealth is no longer created by producing or manufacturing. It's created by manipulating the prices of stocks and commodities and imposing a crippling debt peonage on the public. These parasites cut or abolished social programs, militarized the police, built the largest prison system in the world, and pumped funds into a bloated and out-of-control war industry. German socialist and politician Karl Liebknecht, on the eve of the suicidal folly of World War I, called German imperialists the enemy at home. Our rulers, our enemies at home, mounted a series of futile wars that degraded the empire's global hegemony and poured trillions of dollars of taxpayer money into their bank accounts. Iran is the most recent example. Trump isn't an outlier. He is the naked, stripped-down expression of this suicidal pact. He doesn't pretend the system he inherited works. He lies with less finesse. He crassly enriches himself and his family. He speaks in crude vulgarities. He dismantles any government agency dedicated to the common good, including the Environmental Protection Agency, the Department of Education, and the U.S. Postal Service. But he embodies what came before him, albeit without the liberal facade. Trump is not an anomaly, I wrote in America the Farewell Tour. He is the grotesque visage of a collapsed democracy. Trump and his coterie of billionaires, generals, half-wits, Christian fascists, criminals, racists, and moral deviants play the role of the Snopes clan in some of William Faulkner's novels. The Snopeses filled the power vacuum of the decayed South and ruthlessly seized control from the degenerated, former slaveholding aristocratic elites. Flem Snopes and his extended family, which includes a killer, a pedophile, a bigamist, an arsonist, a mentally disabled man who copulates with a cow, and a relative who sells tickets to witness the bestiality, are fictional representations of the scum now elevated to the highest level of the federal government. They embody the moral rot unleashed by unfettered capitalism. The Epstein files, a window into the degeneracy of our ruling class, included not only Trump, but former U.S. President Bill Clinton, who allegedly took a trip to Thailand with Epstein, Prince Andrew, Microsoft founder and billionaire Bill Gates, hedge fund billionaire Glenn Dubin, the former New Mexico governor Bill Richardson, former Secretary of the Treasury and former president of Harvard University Larry Summers, cognitive psychologist and author Steven Pinker, Epstein's lawyer and arch-Zionist Alan Dershowitz, billionaire and Victoria's Secret CEO Leslie Wexner, the former Barclays banker Jess Staley, former Israel Prime Minister Ehud Barak, magician David Copperfield, actor Kevin Spacey, former CIA director William Burns, real estate mogul Mort Zuckerman, former Maine Senator George Mitchell, and disgraced Hollywood producer and convicted rapist Harvey Weinstein. They all orbited Epstein's perpetual bacchanalia. Anand Giridharadas, who wrote Winners Take All, The Elite Charade of Changing the World, notes that the circle of powerful men and a handful of women who surrounded Epstein are emblematic of a privileged caste that lack empathy in the suffering and abuse of others, whether that is sexual abuse, including that of children, financial meltdowns they orchestrate, wars they back, addictions and overdose they enable, the monopolies they defend, the inequality they turbocharge, the housing crisis they milk, and the intrusive technologies they refuse to protect people against. People are right to sense that, as the emails lay bare, There is a highly private merito-aristocracy at the intersection of government and business, lobbying, philanthropy, startups, academia, science, high finance, and media, that all too often takes care of its own more than the common good. They are right to resent that there are infinite second chances for members of this group, even as so many Americans are deprived of first chances. They are right that their pleas often go unheard, whether they are being evicted, gouged, foreclosed on, AI obsolesced, or, yes, raped. The Epstein emails, in my view, Giri Dadadas writes, together sketch a devastating epistolary portrait of how our social order functions and for whom. Saying that isn't extreme. The way this elite operates is. If this neoliberal era power elite remains poorly understood, he continues, it may be because it is not just a financial elite or an educated elite, a noblesse oblige elite, a political elite, or a narrative-making elite. It straddles all of these, lucratively and persuaded of its own good intentions. These people are, Giri Dadadas reminds us, on the same team. On air, they might clash. They promote opposite policies. Some in the network profess anguish over what others in the network are doing. But the emails depict a group whose highest commitment is to their own permanence in the class that decides things. When principles conflict with staying in the network wins. The entire system is rotten. It will not reform itself. The Democratic Party has hit on the novel campaign issue of reducing taxes to win this year's midterm elections. It will no doubt anoint another vapid, issueless, and genocide-supporting presidential nominee. Democratic donors pumped a staggering $1.5 billion into Kamala Harris's abridged 15-week celebrity-fueled presidential campaign. She became the first Democratic presidential candidate to lose the national popular vote in two decades and be defeated in every battleground state. The Democratic Party is not a functioning political party. It is a corporate mirage. Its members can, at best, select pre-approved candidates and act as props in choreographed conventions and rallies. Party members have zero influence on party politics. The more the diminishing power of the empire becomes apparent, evidenced in Trump's debacle with Iran, the more a confused population retreats into a fantasy world, a world where hard and unpleasant facts do not intrude. In the final days of a civilization, a population wallows in self-delusional hubris and trumpets false virtues. It looks for scapegoats to explain its failures. Muslims, undocumented workers, Mexicans, African Americans, feminists, intellectuals, artists, and dissidents. Magical thinking and the myth of American exceptionalism dominate public discourse and are taught in schools. Art and culture are degraded to nationalist kitsch. Science is dismissed, even in the midst of the environmental crisis. Cultural and intellectual disciplines that allow us to see the world from the perspective of the other, that foster empathy, understanding, and compassion, are replaced by a grotesque and cruel hyper-masculinity and hyper-militarism. Trump is perfectly tailored for these death throes. He is not a freak or an anomaly. He is the naked visage of our pathological sickness. That was America's Suicide Pact, written by Chris Hedges, narrated by Eunice Wong. For the Chris Hedges Report, chrishedges.substack.com.

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3: I try to stay level-headed, stay with the science, but I'm freaked out about 2026. My rain barrel is empty, it's really hot really early, and El Niño is cranking up faster than anyone has ever seen. In the last El Niño in 2023, carbon from Canada's wildfires equaled the total emissions from India. Wildfires have become a world problem. They are your problem. Fire expert Michael Flanagan joins us. Then to the Amazon with the godfather of rainforest science, Dr. Carlos Nobre. He tells us about the Columbia Conference to get off fossil fuels, better news on deforestation despite organized crime, and the awful tipping point where the Amazon forest declines to grasslands even without more human emissions. This is the Find Out Time. I'm Alex Smith. 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
3: Dr. Michael Flanagan has been a fixture on the Canadian wildfire scene for decades. He's led international forums and edited a key journal, all while publishing highly cited papers. When people, politicians, and emergency agencies need help, they call Mike. Mike Flanagan, welcome back to Radio EcoShock.
5: Great to be with you, Alex.
3: So you're co-author of a new paper that I think revolutionizes fire response in a warming age. But before we go there, I got to say a lot of folks in Western North America are on edge right now about this year's fire season. In the last El Niño of 2023, you and I talked about mind-boggling extreme fires in the Canadian North. Now experts are calling a new El Niño developing, well, right now in May, which is, I think, is months earlier than usual. It may be a strong one. What does that mean for expectations for this year's fire season in North America?
5: Yeah, the fires, it's still early, but there are a number of indicators that we can use. You know, full disclaimer, you know, our fire season will depend on the day-to-day fire weather, especially extreme hot, dry, windy conditions and the amount and timing of ignitions. But having said that, there are a number of indicators that can suggest what the potential is for this fire season. And the potential is for a very active fire season in many parts of North America, including Western Canada and Western United States, but also the Southeastern United States. And one of the first indicators is drought. A large area of the United States and parts of Canada are abnormally dry or in drought, and that helps set the stage. Second thing, stage setter, is snowpack. And particularly in the Western United States, the snowpack is really low or even record low or absent. And this is a concern because years with early snowmelt means more land available to burn and generally less moisture to soak into the fuels and the soil. So that's the second thing. The third is what's the forecast for the summer? And the forecast for much of North America is above normal temperatures. And maybe we can talk a little bit later about temperature and fire, but generally the warmer we are, the more fires we see. And parts, particularly Western Canada, are going to be drier than normal. So hot and dry is a recipe for wildfire. And the last thing I'll throw in is ENSO, El Niño Southern Oscillation. We were in a La Nina. We're currently neutral, but the model suggests that we'll be El Niño shortly. And a number of them suggest it's going to be a very strong El Niño. And this affects the synoptic pattern, where the high pressures are and where the low pressures are. But generally, it means for many parts of North America, hotter temperatures and drier conditions in some regions. And that is also a recipe for wildfire. So everything's lining up. You know, it's not a lock, but everything's lining up for a busy fire season. The United States is already quite active. It started early. And, you know, like places like California, they often say fire year instead of fire season, because you can get fires any time of the year. So that's the stage for the 2026 fire season. And just as a quick aside, to me, for Canada, 2026 is a litmus test. And, you know, why do I say that? We've had three really active years, 2023, 2024, 2025. 8% of our forest is burned in those 3 years. You know, I used to say that there'd be active years and quiet years. But now I'm rethinking that narrative. If 2026 is a bad year, that'd be 4 years that are really active. And we have no historical record in our modern record of having even three bad fire years, let alone four. So I'm going to say that most years are going to be bad because, you know, Canada and the United States are big countries. And somewhere there's going to be conditions conducive to an active year. Regionally, I still believe that, you know, there'll be quiet years where it's wetter or cooler and active years. But at the larger scale, somewhere we're going to see an active fire season.
3: Okay, let's go to the new paper. It's the second from a PhD thesis by young scientist Kaiwai Liu, and he's from your former stomping grounds at the University of Alberta. The title is A Weakened Diurnal Weather Constraint Leads to Longer Burning Hours in North America. That doesn't sound too exciting, but it changes everything about how we experience and fight wildfires. Scientists used to assess wildfires only after they were over. More recently, with satellites and computer analysis, we can explore daily fire behavior. Why do we need to drill down further into hourly fire activity?
5: Historically, firefighters would fight the fires during the day. Nighttime would come. Temperatures get cooler. Relative humidities go up, winds go down, and the fire goes quiet. So firefighters could catch their breath, move equipment around, and things like that. But now we're seeing, you know, fires are burning longer during the day and night, into the night, and even through the night. So we don't have that respite that we used to have, you know, historically. And it's because our climate's changing. Those warmer temperatures at night creating more drought, and we're seeing longer periods of burning. And this is a concern, because a longer period of fires burn means it burns more area. And the more area means it's more likely to bump into a community infrastructure. So it has impact. You know, we often talk about number of fires, hectares burned, because they're at our fingertips. But it's really about the impact of fire on society. And there's the direct impacts, like I just talked about, you know, fires burning into communities or burning down critical infrastructure. But there's also indirect impacts, which are really important, that smoke. You know, if you're downtown New York, your place isn't going to burn down from a wildland fire. However, the quality of your life could be in the tank for weeks because of smoke from a fire 1,000 kilometers away. And that's the thing about smoke. It travels long distances, can circle the globe. So the more hours we have to burn generally means more acres or hectares burn, which means more smoke and more impacts on society.
3: Well, yes, as you say, longer burning hours also means wildfires continue to burn intensely, even at night, so they become intense very fast. And I'm looking back at some of those community disasters in recent years. Evacuation orders for the 2023 Maui fire came at 3:43 a.m., in Jasper 2024, residents were ordered to leave town on short notice at 10 at night, so you had thousands of residents and tourists forced to flee in the dark. In the L.A. fires, communities like West Altadena got former evacuation orders around 3:25 a.m., so again, they were going in total darkness as the power outages hit. It sounds like a new night terror that wasn't that common before climate change. What do you think?
5: Yes. I mean, there's always been fire, and occasionally fires have burned through the night in the past, but they're becoming much more frequent because the climate's changing and is much more conducive to longer burning hours and fires burning through the night. So what's going on? Like, let's talk about this for a second. The warmer we get, the more fire we see is generally what we're seeing over many parts of the earth, including Canada and Western United States and Eastern United States as well. So the warmer we get, the longer our fire seasons are getting. And maybe I'll back up just a second. Here I'm not talking about individual fire like the Jasper Fire or the Maui Fire. I'm talking about fire over a large area, like a state, California, or a province, British Columbia, over a longer period of time, decades. So the warmer we get, the longer the fire seasons are. I just mentioned that California talks about fire years and no longer about fire seasons. We're not far off in parts of Canada where we're seeing fires in December and January and February. And, you know, that's our new reality. Second, the warmer we get, the more lightning we expect. In Canada, just over half of our fires are caused by lightning, but they're responsible for 90 to 95% of the area burned. So more lightning means more fire. The third reason really is the most important. As the atmosphere warms, the ability to suck moisture out of the fuel, and here I'm talking about dead vegetation on the forest floor, needles, twigs, pine cones, etc. It's such a rapid increase that even if you get more rain, the actual fuel moisture is going to be lower because of this increase in temperature. And the drier the fuel, the easier it is for a fire to start. It means more fuel, dead vegetation is available to burn, which leads to higher intensity fires that are difficult to impossible to extinguish. And what we're seeing with climate change, like we used to think about drought as the lack of rain. But now, because of these higher temperatures sucking moisture out of that dead vegetation or the soil, it's leading to dry conditions like drought. Even though we're getting some rain, it just doesn't compensate for this drying effect from warmer temperatures. And that's where we are. And, you know, just recently in Canada, the number of human-caused fires have been decreasing and decreasing for decades, but now we're starting to see an increase. And, you know, at first we thought, are people just getting more careless, not observing fire bans, or is there something else going on? We actually think something else is going on. We think that because the fuels are so much drier, that it's so much easier for fire to start, whether it's a lightning strike or some human activity or human infrastructure like power lines, which Maui Fire was a power line fire, railways, people burn fields, people actually still burn garbage in some place. Even things like your car or your truck or your four-wheel vehicle, the muffler can be really hot when you park on dry grass and it starts a fire. There's so many ways for the fire to start. It only takes a spark, and the drier the fuel, the easier it is for a fire to start.
3: If I understood the paper correctly, it looks like burning hours in the boreal forests increase more slowly than further south in the temperate and subtropical regions. That's opposite to what I expected. Do we know why?
5: So it's a function of, you know, there's a number of factors. We use machine learning, and it was a function of temperature, relative humidity, fuel moisture. Yeah, I was a bit surprised by that as well. But that they are going in the same direction. We're seeing more burning hours, and we're seeing more burning days, too. So it's just the window where we can see active fires is increasing. And that's the concern. That's the take-home message. And stepping back, you know, the impacts of fire and climate change, and I've talked about some of them, but longer fire seasons and lightning. This is just one piece of the puzzle, and it's a big puzzle, but it's an important piece. And there's other pieces like fire intensity, and we're seeing a lot more fire-generated thunderstorms than we have in the past. You know, Jasper Fire is an example of a pyrocumulonimbus. These are monsters, and you cannot suppress them. We can try, but we can't suppress them. Once they get up and running, they generate their own winds. They cast embers kilometers in advance of the fire and kind of leapfrog across the landscape. It's our modern fire danger systems, fire growth models, do not accurately capture these pyrocumulonimbus. And this is another feature of a climate change world in which you live, and our fire management activities have to adapt to this new world.
3: Yeah, the increase in burning hours, including more nighttime burning, is more extreme in spring and fall. And again, what does that mean for fire planning?
5: So, yeah, for many parts, the summer is the fire season. That's or it's the the most intense part of the fire season, where you have the most fires and the most intense fires. But now we're seeing these shoulder seasons. So it talks about, you know, it also suggests a lengthening of the fire season. And I give you an example of that. Alberta, their official fire season start was April 1st until about 2016, where they said, we're seeing so many fires before April 1st, we're moving it to March 1st. And some years there's still snow. Yeah, absolutely. But some years there's fires burning in February and January. So we're seeing these shoulder seasons, and it's not just the occurrence, but we're seeing more intensity in these shoulder seasons. Another example from Canada, I live in Canada, so most of my examples will come from Canada, is in our modern record of daily area burned in Canada, the day with the most area burned is towards the end of September in 2023. This is far outside the normal fire season, and the location was northeastern BC, northern Alberta, and southern Northwest Territories above the 60th parallel. And it was because of a cluster of these fire-generated thunderstorms, these pyro CBs. So not only are we seeing fires in the shoulder seasons, and these longer burning hours are contributing to that, but we're seeing high-intensity fires burning these shoulder seasons. And in fact, you know, in 2023, we were seeing fires burning through the night in the Northwest Territories in September and Saskatchewan in October, which is usually safe territory in terms of when to expect a fire, let alone an intense fire that burns through the night. You know, what's happened in Canada and Western United States is that we've seen a quadrupling of area burns since the 1970s. And for Canada, we're now, our 10-year average is just over 4 million hectares. It was about 1 million hectares in the 70s. 4 million hectares, you know, for your listeners, that's twice the size of Lake Ontario. We're talking a big chunk of real estate. You know, I've been publishing and researching fire and climate change for many decades, and I was expecting more fire, but it's happening much more rapidly than I thought. Some of our research suggests that eastern North America would see an increase in fire about mid-century. I'm rethinking that. You know, what we've seen in 2023 and 2025 in Canada, and then now in the States this year, 2026, we're seeing fires in the east and, you know, significant fire. So perhaps our earlier research was right on the increase in fire in the east, but got the timing off, and it's happening much earlier than we thought. So now, if you live in the States, it's not just fires in the west. It's fires in central United States and now eastern United States. And, you know, historically, there's been significant fires, you know, in eastern United States. But many of these were associated with clearing of the land and burning brush and not having proper controls. You know, there was Gatlinburg, you know, in Tennessee a few years ago, where unfortunately a number of people died, a number of structures lost. But, you know, significant fires in the east have been fairly rare. That may change as our climate continues to change.
3: Yeah, just a couple of weeks ago in April, there were fires in Florida, in Georgia, in the Carolinas, and in New Jersey. So that's all very weird. You are listening to Radio EcoShock. I'm Alex Smith with Dr. Michael Flanagan from Thompson Rivers University. We are going on about wildfire danger cranking up with El Nino and fossil fuels. Now, I think about slow-moving bureaucracy and a history of responding days later. It takes time to get the equipment and the planes and all the things you need. And then I read in Kaiwei's new paper, quote, about 60% of fires reach their maximum intensity within the first 24 hours after detection. Ooh, that's terrifying. Are we ready for such fast fires?
5: No, we're not really ready. Some of the things we are doing, though, are like fighting fires at night. We never used to fight fires at night. Night vision has changed that, and, you know, better preparation. But fire management's challenging, okay, at the best of times. And with climate change, it's becoming more challenging. And there's more value in the landscape. And I actually think the public has higher expectations for fire management. I mean, in Canada and the United States, fires that are action, most of them are put out when they're small. About 95% of them are put out when they're very small. However, that last 5% cause all our problems because they're the extreme ones. Okay, so emergency management has phases: prevention, mitigation, preparedness, response, and recovery. We should be doing more in prevention and mitigation. Human-caused fires are preventable. Lightning, we can't do anything about. But, you know, the current system, we're really good at response. Once a fire is detected and it's an unwanted fire, we can talk more about that if you wish. If it's an unwanted fire, they get resources on to it really quickly, okay? But often if there's too many fires, they won't have enough resources, and they're reactive. And you can say, well, we'll call for more help. You know, in Canada, one province is on fire. I'll say BC. This is where I live. And they call for help. There's an agency that deals with the Canadian Interagency Forest Fire Center. They place a call, and Ontario or Quebec sends crews or helicopters to BC. It takes 3 days, okay? And, you know, and you just mentioned the intensity is often in the early part of the fire, the most intense part, and it's too late. So we have to have a better early warning system. We have to be more proactive. You know, we do weather forecasts, fire weather forecasts, out to 7 or 10 days, and we see the extreme patterns coming, and that's when you should be calling for extra resources, okay? And so that we can place the call and have those extra crews and helicopters, pumps, hoses available to use when the fires come. But we also need improved systems to say, which fires do we fight and which fires do we leave? You know, as much as possible, we want fire to play its natural role. So we allow fires to burn when and where possible. Of course, if a fire is 2 kilometers from Fort McMurray, you want to put that fire out. So you need to have enough resources. So if there's, you know, 3 or 4 fires start, you have enough resources all within a few kilometers of Fort McMurray or Grand Prairie or LaRange or Kapuskasing, you pick a town. And currently, our system needs improvement in this area, okay? As I mentioned, it's challenging, and we are resource limited. The last 3 years, yes, you know, as I mentioned, were very active years. But on 2 out of 3 days, Canada as a country did not have enough resources to fight the fires. So what do? They call in the armed forces, but that's not their role. And most of them do not have the proper training to fight fires. So then they get help from around the world, United States, Europe, South Africa. But as we're seeing fire season get longer all through the world, those resources may not be as easily available in the future as they have been in the past. So we just don't have enough resources to deal with our current situation, and let alone to what may be coming, you know, in the next decade.
3: And there may not be enough jet fuel to get those crews over here from Australia or wherever.
5: Well, yeah, and in terms of planes, there's also a pilot shortage these days for flying these aircraft. So it is getting more and more difficult to have the resources necessary to manage the fires that we're seeing today.
3: Well, yeah, it's a rare skill to be able to take a big plane and come down on a sometimes crowded lake and scoop up a lot of water and then fly right into the smoke and fire and dump it in the right place. Not too many people can do that.
5: No, and you have to have a pilot's license, and you have to have the training experience. And, you know, they do have some help. Many of them use, you know, bird dogs. It's kind of a plane that leads them in and directs them as to when to drop their water, foam, retardant, etc.
3: Dr. Ryan Katz-Rosen at the University of Ottawa adds another dimension. He says, quote, Canada's managed boreal forest areas used to sequester over 100 million tons of CO2 each year, net, from stand regeneration following wildfires. But in the last couple of years, these have tipped into positive net emissions from decaying soil organic matter. So I wonder, is there a relationship between wildfires and emissions from soils?
5: So there's the combustion process in itself is releasing significant amounts of greenhouse gases into the atmosphere, including carbon monoxide, carbon dioxide, and many others. To go back a little bit of history, the Kyoto Protocol, Canada as a country argued vigorously for Article 3.4, which would give credit for forest management. So it got included, but then, I was with the Canadian government at the time, we had a meeting, and we decided we should opt out of that because it's going to cost us money, because we figured most years our forests would be a carbon source because of things like pests, like mountain pine beetle, and fire. And as it turns out, that decision was correct. Most years now, our forests are not absorbing carbon. They're releasing carbon to the atmosphere, primarily because of increasing fire activity.
3: As we wrap up, I just want to add to your own reporting, wildfires are not just about the West or North America. Listeners in Europe got a dose of dangerous wildfire smoke in 2023, and carbon from the fires is becoming as big a source as some industrial economies in the bad years. Do you see yourself working on a global issue?
5: So 2023, the emissions from the Canadian fires were equivalent to fossil fuel emissions from India. That is significant. And as we continue to warm, I expect to see more years where we have significant contributions globally. And let's talk about permafrost. Okay, in our boreal forest, we have permafrost. And as the temperatures warm, the permafrost thaws and it releases hydrates, primarily methane. But also, as we see more fire, it blackens the landscape, which may accelerate that thaw, so that we get even more release of hydrates. So, I hate to paint a bleak picture, but until we start reducing fossil fuel use and reduce greenhouse emissions, we're going to continue to warm. And even if I had a magic wand and said no more fossil fuel emissions, our climate, because of the lags in our climate system, especially the oceans, will probably continue to warm for 10, 20, 30 years. So this warming is going to continue. And of course, there is no magic wand that's going to make greenhouse gases disappear or the production disappear overnight. So I used to be concerned about my, the future of my grandchild. And then it was, I'm concerned about my children's lifetime. Now I'm worried about my own lifetime. And I'm not that old, all right? But I still hold out hope that as a global community, we'll get our act together. And, we've had some bloody noses. Unfortunately, I expect more bloody noses before we're done. But hopefully we can change our behavior and rely on solar, wind, geothermal. There's options. And I think now, the economics have switched so that these renewables, many of them are much cheaper than oil and gas. So that hopefully will get us to the stage where we can start making some real significant changes in our use of fossil fuels.
3: Dr. Mike Flanagan is BC Innovation Research Chair in Predictive Services, Emergency Management, and Fire Science at Thompson Rivers University. He's been Editor-in-Chief of the Journal of Wildland Fire and played leadership roles in the U.S. National Assessment on Global Change and the IPCC reports. Mike, we may need to get in touch again this year. Thank you so much for talking with us.
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1: In April, the Amazon River hit record lows. Scientists warn the region is tipping into a new state, maybe the hypertropical climate. Here with the view from Brazil, we have the godfather of Amazon science, Dr. Carlos Nobre. With his PhD from MIT, Carlos is a preeminent Earth system scientist at the Institute for Advanced Studies at the University of Sao Paulo. Among his many roles, Dr. Nobre is also a co-chair of the International Science Panel for the Amazon. From Sao Paulo, Brazil, Carlos Nobre, welcome to Radio EcoShock. There's so much to talk about, but to begin, you just returned from the first conference on transitioning away from fossil fuels in Santa Marta, Colombia. How was this meeting for you, and how does it compare to the

0: formal COP30 meetings?
1: Well, I think it was very important for Colombia and the Netherlands had planned to have this meeting in Santa Marta. And that was very important, transition away from fossil fuels, how to do it, how to really implement that globally, very rapidly, because of the emergency, the climate emergency we are living. And unfortunately, COP30 had the two roadmaps, one of them also to transition away from fossil fuels, but several countries did not approve, and also the other roadmap for zero deforestation by 2030 and large-scale forest restoration also was not approved. So there was a very good discussion in Santa Marta, April, the international conference. Many, many countries there proposed the ways for accelerated transitioning away from fossil fuels. And also, symbolically, very important, also on 24 April, we launched the Science Panel for Global Energy Transition. That was a request by COP30 presidency during COP30, the second week, for us, the Planetary Guardians. We accept this challenge and launch the Science Panel for Global Energy Transition during the meeting in Santa Marta. And we hope the Science Panel will really come and say all ways to do the very quickly the energy transition away from fossil fuels, how to engage the economic and political sector, also how to obtain the financing for accelerated transition. So I think, you know, in all this sense, it was a very positive meeting in Santa Marta.
0: Speaking of emergency, in late February 2025, Brazilian Environment Minister Marina Silva declared a nationwide environmental emergency specifically to get ahead of the wildfire season. That emergency was set to expire in April of this year. Carlos, should the Amazon continue in a state of emergency?
1: Yes, for sure. The Amazon is very, very close to a tipping point, in which, if we call the tipping point in the Amazon, up to 70% of the forest will self-degrade to become a highly degraded savanna-like type of vegetation. We are going to lose the largest biodiversity ecosystem in the world. It will release more than 200 billion tons of carbon dioxide before 2100. And we are very close, very, very close. Interesting, because an important scientific paper is published today in Nature that shows that if we reach 28% of deforestation, now we are at 18%, and if global warming goes between 1.5 and 1.9 degrees, and we are reaching 1.5 global warming now before 2030 for sure. So the Amazon is very close. It's interesting because I published a scientific article 10 years ago, 2016, exactly showing the Amazon was very close to a tipping point, and that the figures in my article are very similar to the figures of this article. So all of southern Amazon, from Atlantic Ocean to Bolivia, more than 2 million square kilometers, there is a high-scale degradation. The dry season in the area is now 4 to 5 weeks lengthier, 1 week per decade. It's much drier, dry season, 20% less rainfall, 3 degrees warmer, so increasing tree mortality. Southeastern Amazon, the Brazilian Amazon, the forest became a carbon source. So all of the Amazon, particularly the southern portion, is very close to tipping points. If we do not do immediate nature-based solutions, we are going really to reach the tipping point perhaps by 2040. And then in 30 to 50 years, before 2100, we are going to lose up to 70% of the forest.
0: Yes, I just saw that study in Nature. The title is Deforestation-Induced Drying Lowers Amazon Climate Threshold, led by scientists from the Potsdam Institute. I do want to talk about tipping points more in a minute, because I know you've been a leader in that area. But first, just to get on the ground, reports from last month, April 2026, showed water levels

0: All over the basin. Then 2025, there was a more normal rainfall, and now a reduction again of rainfall. So those are issues associated with the global warming, climate change due to global warming. But also, there is another problem associated with deforestation, because 1 million square kilometers is totally deforested and replaced by pasture, by soy crops. And then what that happened, when there is a lot of rainfall during the rainy season, a lot of the rain, a lot of the water goes straight to the rivers. So when the dry season comes, then there is very little water to go. So you have a record-breaking dry season rainfall in the river. So this is the associated linkage between global warming producing severe droughts and also large-scale deforestation.
1: Yes, there was new science in March 2026. It was in PNAS, and it said, quote, less than half of the area in Amazonian forests that was affected by successive droughts in 2023 and 24 is likely to recover before the next drought. And that sounds like a great forest spiraling into decline, not due just to fire, but to drought. Please talk to us about that.
0: Yes, of course, as I said, what happened? All Amazon countries in the summit, August 2023, in Belém, the same city of the COP30, they agree, most, 5 out of the 8 Amazonian countries agree to get to zero deforestation by 2030. And then 2023, 2024, 2025, more than 50% reduction. So what did the organized crime did in the end of 2023, 2024, was to use fires to do deforestation. We had a record-breaking number of fires in the forest. In the Brazilian Amazon, 16,000 square kilometers of the forest were completely cleared by this successive forest fire. Fortunately, in the second half of 2025, there was a 68% of reduction of forest fires. So apparently, Amazonian countries are becoming more effective in combating organized crime. And as I said, very large reduction, for instance, in the first 4 months in the Amazon. We have now this year the lowest level of deforestation. For sure, organized crime will continue attempting to use fire. Let's hope Amazonian countries will also combat organized crime.
1: Is it possible that the Amazon, which is called the lungs of the planet, could capture less carbon from the atmosphere than it emits? Could it become like another pollution source instead of the saving grace that it is now?
0: This is already happening. In the 1990s, the Amazon was removing up to 1.5 billion tons of carbon dioxide per year. As you know, globally, all biomes in the world, they remove up to 30% of the carbon dioxide that we release, fossil fuels, agriculture, deforestation. Now, the Amazon is removing only 300 to 400 million. Terrible reduction on the carbon dioxide removal, and a very, very concerning data, research done by a colleague of mine, Luciana Gatti, and I'm also a member of this study, that shows the southeastern Amazon, this is part of the Brazilian Amazon, since 2010, 15 years, up to 2024, the forest has become a carbon source. So emissions is not only from fire or deforestation. The forest itself is losing more carbon than removing. It shows that area of the Amazon is very, very close to the tipping point.
1: Are there other tipping points in the Amazon? I know you've been studying this since 1990. Are there other ones?
0: Well, all studies show the tipping point starts all over southern Amazon. The southern Amazon, as I said, the dry season now is 4 or 5 weeks lengthier. So the dry season was 3 to 4 months. now is 4 to 5 months. As soon as the dry season reaches 6 months, this is the climate envelope of the tropical savanna. So the Amazon is very close. Amazon, the forest has become a carbon source. So as soon as we reach the tipping point, that we will start all over. So the Amazon, then in 30 to 50 years, it will affect up to 70% only the forest near the Andes, because the rainfall over that area is much higher, more than 3 meters of rainfall a year. Even reducing rainfall, it will happen all over the Amazon. But in that area, still will maintain the forest. So that will be around 30% of the forest. All the other parts of the Amazon will self-degrade, becoming degraded savanna-like biome.
1: A half dozen scientists from Gorshkov and Markarieva to Brazil's Aeneas Salati found that the rainforest plays an active role in producing its own rain. Do you agree, and is that another feedback effect?
0: Absolutely. In fact, in my first job when I was an engineer, 1974, I found a job in Manaus in the Amazon, Brazilian National Institute for Amazonian Research. I went to work there in 1975 as an engineer. But then Aeneas Salati was doing beautiful research. And one of the things that he was doing was to really demonstrate of the water vapor that comes from the Atlantic Ocean, transported by the trade winds into the Amazon Basin. He calculated very well up to 1978-79, each water vapor molecule recycles 5 to 8 times. So enters water vapor, goes up, condensation becomes a cloud nuclei, then falls down as rain, goes to the forest, the soil, the rooting system of the trees, capture that water, brings to the leaves, transpire, goes to the atmosphere, water vapor goes up, clouds, rainfall. So 5 to 8 times, it was a really fantastic study. And then I myself, in collaboration with some colleagues from the University of Maryland in the U.S., we also published a study in 1991. We calculated how much of the water vapor enters the Amazon Basin from the Atlantic, how much goes back to the Atlantic with the Amazon River discharge, and how much would really exit the Amazon to the south as water vapor. Then we calculate 45% of that water vapor goes down to the south of the Amazon. And then in 2006, we had a meeting with Aeneas Salati. He was still alive. He died a few years ago. And then we gave the name Flying Rivers. And these water vapor transport, the Flying Rivers, they explain up to 50% of the rainfall in the tropical savanna south of the Amazon. Also, they explain rainfall to 20-30% of rainfall for the Atlantic rainforest in southern Brazil, Uruguay, Paraguay, northern Argentina, southeastern Brazil as well. So, tremendous ecosystem service that helps to develop the largest biodiversity in the planet.
1: In February, the journal Nature published the study, Hot Droughts in the Amazon Provide a Window to a Future Hypertropical Climate. That was led by Jeff Chambers with 29 co-authors. How do you understand the idea of hypertropical climate?
0: Well, studies are showing as well that this climate stability in the Amazon is very important. For instance, studies show as soon as we have a tipping point of the Amazon, as I said, 30 to 50 years, we're going to lose 70% of the Amazon. So rainfall will reduce a lot, 30-40% in the Amazon. And our studies that show if that happens, atmospheric wave will form in the Amazon. It will go to the North Atlantic, to North America. And a study has shown if that happens, even this wave will reduce rainfall in parts of California state, inducing even much more severe droughts there. So anyway, and recent studies also show some relationship with the Amazon and the rainfall in South Africa and also even India. But these are new studies for sure. We are going to have to do many more studies to demonstrate. But yes, the Amazon has a very important way of, keeping climate stability, which is not only the Amazon, is all over South America, but also North America and perhaps even Africa and parts of India.
1: Yes, it is a global system, really.
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1: This is Radio EcoShock. Our guest is Dr. Carlos Nobre from the University of Sao Paulo, Brazil. We're talking about a dry Amazon and climate big-time risk. Now, the World Resources Institute reports tropical rainforest loss drops 36% in 2025. Brazil is a big part of that improvement. I know governments have gone back and forth on Amazon policy and enforcement, but are there hopeful signs?
0: As I told you, most Amazon countries are reducing deforestation. And as I also told you, fortunately, second half of 2025, there was a 68% of the number of forest fires. So, and now, this first 4 months this year, in the Brazilian Amazon, the lowest rate of deforestation ever, certainly in the past 2012, was the year with the smallest deforestation rate in Brazil Amazon, 4,600 square kilometers. Well, of course, compared to 1975, when the military dictatorship starts making very, very large deforestation in the Amazon. And now, last year was 5,000 square kilometers, and this year, there is a tremendous hope it will be less than 3,000. So, most Amazon countries are, in fact, really working hard to get to zero deforestation by 2030. More difficult will be to combat the organized crime way of setting fires. And also, a lot of degradation comes from, in addition from fires, also from selective logging. Most selective logging all over the Amazon is illegal. So selective logging, illegal selective logging, lead to large-scale forest degradation. So also all Amazon countries, they have to combat illegal selective logging as well.
1: We are talking on radio about a continent-sized forest few of us will ever see. Meanwhile, there are tens of billions of people living in this hotter climate, and it's in places like Manaus, which is a pretty big city, over 2 million people. How are Amazonians coping with climate change? What is it like to be there these days?
0: Well, we hope also, because we are trying to communicate all the risks. For many years, as I said, I was the first author of the Amazon Tipping Point in 1990. But most of the Amazonian population really is the Amazonian that really, when the military dictatorship in Brazil led more than 300,000 farmers to the Amazon, a lot of deforestation. So really, a lot of these people in the Amazon are strongly connected to agribusiness. And there is big battle. The agribusiness in Brazil, still, most of the agribusiness does not practice the regenerative agriculture, which is zero deforestation, forest restoration. So, therefore, a lot of the population in the Amazon, still, they support agribusiness, they support mining. So, it's a big political discussion and challenge how to convince all the Amazonian population, that if there is the tipping point, the Amazon will become much drier, not very well for life. Risks of epidemics and even pandemics increase a lot already. We had the first two epidemics, 2024, Mayaro fever, Oropouche fever, spread all over Brazil, it's transmitted by insects. That happens. That exists all over Brazil. So we really have to work a lot to convince the Amazonian population they are under terrible risk, and then they should really be fighting, not accepting deforestation, degradation, organized crime, etc.
1: As we wrap this up, I know you are always busy. Carlos, what are you working on now?
0: Now, in addition to being co-chair of the science panel for the Amazon, but I'm working because, you know, I was for 32 years only doing research about the tipping points, the risks, the climate impact. And then a few years ago, I said, well, let me try to move towards finding sustainable solutions. Then I create one NGO, Amazonian 4.0 Institute. And then in this institute, we are trying to demonstrate the feasibility of bringing to the Amazon, to communities in the Amazon, the value adding of industries, industrializing products of the biodiversity. So we create a laboratory for producing chocolate out of the cocoa, and we capacitate four communities in a very innovative area. In June, we are inaugurating an indigenous community, the first indigenous community in the Amazon, that will have a factory to produce chocolate. For decades and decades, they only were selling the seeds of cocoa to chocolate companies. Now they will produce chocolate, and also we are going to be making now another advanced laboratory for industrialization of Brazil nuts. So this is one concept. That's really to value the so-called agroforest systems, only products that come from the forest, zero deforestation. And now another project that myself and colleagues from the Amazon, we are developing for 2.5 years, which is what we call Amazon Institute of Technology. We carried out a feasibility study demonstrating that we need in the Amazon Institute of Technology, Pan-Amazonian, but to develop the social bioeconomy of standing forests, maintaining to restore degraded deforested areas, to protect all the water systems, to do the value-added industrialization, to improve the urban Amazonian population. So we hope we designed 6 innovation hubs for 3 in the Amazon, 1 in the Amazonian portions of Colombia, Peru, and Bolivia. So our dream is to get that the Amazonian countries will approve the creation of this Amazon Institute of Technology, IMIT. And if we succeed, then thousands of students, undergraduate, graduate students, and these students will really bring the ways to save the Amazon. And we are trying to convince particularly President of Brazil, President of Colombia, to approve the launching of this project. And then once the government approves, then of course we are going to go for funding. This calculation initially is about $300 million, but it will be, you know, MIT-like institute, and I'm working very hard on that.
1: From the University of Sao Paulo, we've been speaking with longtime Amazon expert Dr. Carlos Nobre. 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
0: Thank you very much, Alex, for this very important conversation.
1: I'm Alex Smith for Radio EcoShock. You have to get out of mainstream media to find out anything happening in the real world these days. Like this headline from Al Jazeera, May 8th. A calamity. Why is a record heat wave sweeping South Asia? Countries including India, Pakistan, and Bangladesh have seen temperatures soar well above seasonal averages, with some areas approaching or exceeding 45 degrees C, 113 Fahrenheit. Quoting from that article by Usaid Siddiqui, a record-breaking deadly heat wave sweeping South Asia has pushed temperatures to dangerous highs, disrupting daily life for hundreds of millions and raising new concerns about the vulnerability of one of the world's most densely populated regions. Countries including India, Pakistan, and Bangladesh have seen temperatures soar well above seasonal averages, with some areas approaching or exceeding 45 to 50 degrees Celsius. That's 113 to 122 degrees Fahrenheit. Local media also reported that more than 90 of the world's hottest cities were in India on April 24th. That was from Al Jazeera. People in Asia are dying. We don't know how many. Hundreds of millions have to work outside or their families do not eat that day. Hundreds of millions have no electricity. Air conditioning is a dream for millions more. Driving, flying, burning fossil fuels is making their lives miserable. We are killing them. The heat is higher. Weeks more super hot days there. Global warming, it's here, now, and the developing historic El Nino will crank up the worse. Somebody has to be the bearer of bad news. I'm Alex Smith. Thank you for hanging in there and caring about our world.

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1: 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Thanks. Welcome to Investigations. Today we're speaking with Jackie DeLoria. Welcome to KWRK, Jackie. You have fairly recently returned from Palestine, where you volunteered in the olive harvest. Could you begin by telling us what attracted you to this mission and what organization you worked with there?
2: My interest in the Mideast as a whole has been for decades and decades and decades, and I'm an avid reader, and history and biographies, autobiographies, have always been a serious interest, but with the Mideast in particular, its complexity and concerns throughout many countries and over many years. Mm-hmm. Yes. And specific to this endeavor, though, this was really prompted by October 7th when Hamas attacked and Israel attacked back, as it were. I'm not stating that accurately or quite well by any means. Another fumble stumble.
1: Were you working with the International Solidarity Movement?
2: Not prior, but so here in Fairbanks, when Hamas attacked on October 7th, I know that there was an enormous ripple across the country and throughout the world with heavy concern, you know, clearly an awareness of the stresses, the oppression, the conflicts and whatnot had already had a very long history, and this escalated on a level that we hadn't seen for a while, drew attention to these concerns, and I know here in Fairbanks, I saw dear friends and familiar folks out on street corners holding signs, and I was thinking about what I would say on a sign, and I mean, this is kind of a very minimal thing, but I was wrestling with my own stress and concern around what had just happened, knowing that this was an act of horrific violence, and it was escalating the violence in return and the suffering of the Gazans themselves on such a level. And within a couple of weeks, the Native movement and our Climate Justice Coalition organized a gathering at UAF, and I attended that in the Murray Center. And sitting in front of me, just a couple rows ahead of me, was a young Jewish woman and with a couple of friends. She was in college, and I didn't know that at that time, although it seemed as if every time she spoke, just as the discussions were happening, the meditations and whatnot, but each time she spoke, it was so clear and well-informed, and just seemed as if that was the kind of feedback and information that I was seeking to understand and have a clearer sense of what was going on and how to respond and where do we go from here and all that. And as we left the presentation, I asked her if we could stay in touch. So we exchanged contact information, and I, if I'm remembering correctly, we had some contact, but minimal, and I didn't see her or then hear from her again until, gosh, that spring, it was likely April or some such, when she was giving a presentation having returned from spending 3 months in Palestine and the West Bank with this organization via the Center for Jewish Nonviolence. And Hinenu is the identifying term, Hinenu. We are here. We are present. And when she was presenting her experiences and observations of her 3 months in the West Bank, assisting in the capacity of, well, you know, the foundation is solidarity with the Palestinians, offering comfort and security and being present, you know. But it was really something. It was just so moving, so compelling. And within moments of her presentation, I thought, I could do that. I could do that. Mm-hmm. And everything I have read prior to that moment had indicated, too, that as we know as activists, that the most effective means of cultivating change is by being present, physically present, as well as all the other actions that we take. You know, every action has value. Rallying, writing letters, you know, contacting candidates and senators and congressmen and informing each other, cultivating awareness as a whole. But being physically present is truly an honor, a privilege, and enables one to witness that much more deeply. And
1: did you work under the auspices of that organization, the Center for Jewish Nonviolence?
2: Yes. Oh, okay. So upon attending that presentation, I immediately sought out and began a series of interviews and connection with the organization and applied to participate to I applied to participate in the next Hinenu the following year, and so this is a bit of a tangent, but that fall a very dear friend of mine, Neville Jacobs, fell, was hospitalized. Older woman, difficult to, I wouldn't use the term elderly, even though she was well into her 90s. She's just as vibrant and aware and concerned and as one could hope for as we age. And But it was really serious. My focus shifted from preparing for this endeavor to go to the West Bank, and I had hand surgery too. There were variables happening that by early January, I decided as. I think with an endeavor of this nature, it's critical that one be obviously physically present, but mentally, emotionally present as well. And I felt as if I wasn't well prepared in that moment because I was preoccupied and grieving, and when Neville passed, and I contacted the organization and I said that I felt as if I wasn't going to be able to participate as fully, and that is a critical thing. It's a commitment. It's a promise that you will be physically, mentally, emotionally present, accepting that, we're all humans and, this is a serious endeavor. But regardless, and then my follow-up to that was to seek the opportunity to go for the olive harvest, which was the next delegation. So that is how, that's the long-winded story as to how I ended up.
1: What kind of specialized training did you get before you went?
2: Well, prior to going, while still here, the training, as it were, was somewhat limited. We definitely had lots of discussions online, including just one, maybe two, but I think, one or two Zoom sessions with all of the folks who were ultimately going to go in the olive harvest. But prior to that, it was largely interviews and discussions with staff. One has to apply for the opportunity to go and define what you have done and what you can offer and, suggestions, evidence of what you have accomplished or your path and the possibilities of how you would share upon returning, because that's a critical aspect to follow up on that commitment upon returning from this experience. What would you do? That was a part of the application. But the real training came about when we actually met in Jerusalem.
1: How large, ultimately, was your group?
2: So our group was 18 individuals and two staff folks.
1: Okay.
2: Yes.
1: So when did you actually arrive in Jerusalem?
2: Well, I'll back up just a little bit. I chose to go a week early, and I'll say, too, on a personal level, I've traveled fairly extensively with friends, with my husband also, but also solo trips. I had taken a couple of long journeys throughout Asia and throughout Africa. I felt, well, and in years gone by or many years earlier, throughout Europe too, even just hitchhiking solo and just tooling around. But all of these journeys had been solo trips. And I knew for myself that one aspect of my choosing to do this is that I'm not fearful or, I don't have anxiety about going into a foreign land. I find it is just, it's a really good fit for me. And that was why I also responded initially with that I could do that. Mm-hmm. It's something that I could offer. But anyway, so I chose to go to Tel Aviv for a week prior to our endeavor beginning. And I chose to do that because I hadn't done a long solo trip for a long while. So I wanted to just get my feet on the ground in that role. And I also had never been to Israel, to Palestine. And I thought, you know, if I went early, my goal was to walk, to meander about and meet folks, you know, as just in friendly exchanges, just to get a sense of life in Tel Aviv. And that was what I did. I stayed at a youth hostel, and I walked every day, and I spoke with all kinds of folks every day, and it was just wonderful. And I thought of it as my listening tour, just to kind of, you know, get a sense. And you know, Tel Aviv is only like 50 miles from Gaza, and you know, I just wanted to listen. I wasn't going with an agenda per se, but just to listen. And then I went to Jerusalem just a day before we were all going to meet. So essentially our training was, you know, a full group of us with the staff folks, and we walked through the process, including the fact that, you know, this isn't, we're not there as saviors. We're not there to, you know, like an egocentric kind of, you know, I'm going to make this all right or anything, you know, I can't think of the proper terminology for that, but there was none of that. We were there in service, in connection with the Palestinian farmers and their families. And that was our focus, you know, to offer solidarity, perhaps, hopefully, a level of security, but also just the support, the emotional and mental support. We were there to harvest olives quickly and safely and effectively, efficiently, you know. Mm-hmm. And that was how it all
1: eventually
2: worked.
1: Then, were you in a village called Burin?
2: Correct, yes.
1: And did, what kind of housing were you in there?
2: We stayed in a location that had been preschool originally. Mm-hmm. I should say, the women of our group stayed in that building, and the men were up the hill a ways in another location of a similar ilk. And yeah, so.
1: So you didn't find it hard to acclimate to the village?
2: No, not whatsoever. Mm-hmm. And in fact, I mean, it was, I don't know, it just kind of tickled me in some way. We gathered early that morning in Jerusalem, you know, we're the first time we're all meeting. And, you know, among my colleagues, some had been there before, but not most of us. There was such an array of skills and experiences, and some had lived in Israel, others not, most had not, some had been there before, and others not, and some spoke Hebrew, some knew some Arabic, you know, but it was really quite variable. And out of the 18 of us, I think 3 of us weren't Jewish, but we were all so well connected, and it was a privilege just to be with them. They were just brilliant, so compassionate, deeply aware and deeply concerned, and so knowledgeable. And
1: what a group.
2: It was really something. Truly, I just felt so privileged to be there with them. But that's a little bit of a tangent from your question, but that comes to mind because, you know, on that very first day of training, just going around the circle, introducing ourselves, and then conversing with the staff and getting a sense of the parameters, what a day would be under these circumstances. And then we had, you know, wonderful lunch of pita and hummus and, which was, you know, is certainly a traditional food, but also, yeah, that was our daily meal, our daily breakfast, most certainly. Anyway, and then we gathered and we took a bus to the community itself, and.
1: And so,
2: and began the journey, as it was.
1: So when you say the community itself, you mean Barin?
2: Correct.
1: And then you sort of took up residence there for a while.
2: Yes.
1: What was a normal day like in your
2: experience? So following our training in Jerusalem, and 6:30 the next morning, we're up and rolling, and there's pita bread and hummus on the counter in the kitchen, and, you know, we woke up, got dressed, and grabbed a pita and a dollop of hummus, and we're outside on the, you know, kind of a little patio of sorts, and the farmers are starting to arrive, and and we're on. And essentially the process was to hear from either the staff or the farmers themselves would identify the locations of the particular places where we were going to harvest, and they would inform us of the risk level, which is connected to, you know, how close a highway might be, or a settler community, or, you know, potentially edgy or concerning elements, as it were, and the terrain, the steepness, the rockiness, and whatnot. Yeah, those were, I guess, the main variables. Seems like there was something else, too, but I'm not.
1: So anyway, if you got going at 6:30 and you went out to a grove and you started picking olives?
2: Essentially. You know, so in this, you know, in the early morning gathering, then we would, upon hearing, you know, the description of the various options, and then we'd raise our hands or call out, and with who we were going to go with. And the goal was essentially 4, 5, 6 folks, most typically, and then we get into the, you know, the back of a truck or a tractor or a car, and drive off. And when we got there, you know, unload, get the gear set up, essentially we were, you know, put tarps on the ground beneath the olive trees, and yeah, started harvesting.
1: And what was the temperature like mid-morning, let's say?
2: Oh, yeah, it was always warm and sunny. Gosh, I'm going to guess probably low 80s, mid 80s.
1: That's plenty warm.
2: Yes, plenty warm. It was beautiful. It was just beautiful every day. Yeah.
1: So here you are, a bunch of you picking olives into a tarp. And when the tarp was ready to be moved, did you take those olives and put them somewhere else and then move the tarp to a new tree?
2: In essence, yes. I mean, we had many tarps, so we'd depending on how big the group was, how many trees there were, you know, all those variables. But typically, you know, a couple of tarps under each tree, and as we finished harvesting a tree, then yes, we would collectively, as it were, not all of us, but all who were there with that tree, would kind of pull up the tarp, and then we'd pour it onto another tarp that became the location for the picked olives.
1: Yes.
2: And then that process, and this is, you know, after we had enough of a pile, then, you know, 2, 3, 4 folks would sit around that massive pile of olives and the leaves and the little twigs and whatnot and sort out that. And when they were fairly well sorted, then we'd hold the tarp up and pour them into bags to be taken to the olive press.
1: Where was the press? Was it in the village?
2: Yes.
1: Okay. And ultimately, what you were looking for was the oil from these olives. Is this correct?
2: Yes, although the olives themselves serve a purpose too, even once they're pressed, that they can be food for other, you know, for farm animals, but also compost. It seems like there's another aspect too, but anyway, yes, but pressing the oil, that's the most treasured and critical aspect. But yeah, and of course some olives were fresh as they are, you know, just not pressed. But that's another category. Yeah.
1: So what for you were the best outcomes of your trip? Can you name a few best outcomes?
2: That's a tricky question. Gosh, really, I think working with my colleagues, learning from them, and this is, I'm going to go back to this. So the end of our day, when we had finished the day's work, we would usually gather in the women's quarters to have dinner together, and the conversations, the discussions that would evolve were just profound. It was just so interesting. I mean, we had many discussions, certainly information shared about what was happening locally or in the West Bank as a whole, with other organizations that were present too. Sometimes there was news to share and whatnot, but also just discussions of our own, lives and what we knew of the circumstances of being there. And yeah, it was great. The history and political circumstances. And
1: so you would say, would you say that every night was sort of a symposium while you had dinner?
2: Oh, I suppose that would be one way of phrasing it. Yes. It was always just, yeah, wonderful. And working, just being present in the community and working with the farmers and talking about the stuff with the farmers and their families. And we would always, I mean, they were incredibly generous souls and brilliant themselves with all, I mean, they've been living this life and dealing with the oppression and the history for generations, long, long history. And their resilience, their efforts to maintain normalcy and continue their work and continue living on their land. The challenges were overwhelming, and yet they had such steady, compassionate, kind, generous, concerned manners and ways of being, of just adapting and take, not adapting, I mean, but just being present in their lives and maintaining their cultural values, their samud, you know, the connection with the land, their lives, their livelihood, their families, their children. You know, there are just so many aspects of their lives that have been upended, and they were there retaining or practicing or living in a manner that represents resilience and normalcy, as it were, is an act of resistance unto its own. Mm-hmm. And with such acceptance and not, that's not the right word. There wasn't anger. There was a recognition. We must, you know, move forward. We must continue, and we will not, our brains and our hearts will not be occupied.
1: That's a beautiful sentence.
2: Yes. And that was their theme. That was their effort. That is their focus. And without hatred or for the Israelis or any of that, there just was not a speck of that whatsoever. There wasn't, they didn't live in a state of anger or, you know, seeking retribution or any of these kind of the energy that we're getting from our own governance here, as well as what is happening, you know, in the Israeli government. There was none of that. Just a welcoming and a seeking of resolution, you know, not. And so the full effort is nonviolent solidarity.
1: We have to leave it there for today. Unfortunately, we're out of time, but maybe we can continue in another day or so. I would love to hear more of this experience. We're speaking with Jackie Deloria, who has returned fairly recently from the West Bank, where she participated in the olive harvest. And thank you very much for coming in, Jackie. I hope we can do another show as a follow-up.
2: Well, thank you.
1: Okay.
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2: From across the nation and around the world, for Pacifica Headlines, I'm Jesse Lett.
3: For the time being, the ceasefire remains in place.
4: You know, it's unbelievably weak, I would say. I would call it the weakest right now. After reading the piece of garbage they sent us, I didn't even finish reading it. They said, I'm not going to waste my time reading it. I would say it's one of the weakest right now. It's on life support.
2: President Donald Trump responding to a reporter's question about the state of the U.S. ceasefire with Iran yesterday at the White House. Footage courtesy of the Associated Press. In a press conference yesterday, Iran's foreign ministry spokesman Esmail Begay said the U.S. has made, quote, unreasonable demands to end the war. Footage and translation courtesy of Al Jazeera.
5: This was a war imposed on Iran. It was not an emergency incident, yet it is a continuation of the unilateral actions of the United States, which continues to violate international laws and regulations.
2: Iranian officials have called for an end to the war on all fronts, including Lebanon, where Israel continues to engage in fighting with Iran-backed Hezbollah militants, despite a U.S.-brokered ceasefire that President Trump announced on April 16th. Tehran also is demanding sovereignty over the Strait of Hormuz to agree to a peace plan and requiring compensation for war damage, along with an end to the U.S. naval blockade, among other conditions. According to the U.S.-based Human Rights Activist News Agency, 3,636 people have been killed in Iran by U.S. and Israeli strikes, 254 of them children. According to Al Jazeera, at least 26 Israeli civilians have been killed. The Pentagon reports that 13 U.S. service members have been killed and 415 wounded as the U.S. and Israel's war on Iran enters its 74th day. In a televised speech earlier today, Hezbollah chief Naim Qassem said the Lebanese group's weapons arsenal should not be part of negotiations with Israel and is an internal matter for Lebanon. We will not abandon the field. We will turn it into hell for Israel, Qassem said. No one outside Lebanon has any say in the weapons, the resistance, or the organization of Lebanon's internal affairs. At least six people were killed today by Israeli warplanes in southern Lebanon's Tyre district, with another seven wounded, according to that country's national news agency. An Israeli drone attack on a vehicle in the town square of Duir killed three people in southern Lebanon. A local resident injured in an earlier attack was reportedly being transported to a hospital in Nebatia. While driving through Duir, the Israeli drone targeted the car in the so-called double-tap method Israel often employs to attack emergency personnel. Al Jazeera reports the slain men have been identified as Ali Yassin, Abbas Hayek, and Youssef Karabani. Israel has reportedly bombed the town of Jebchit in southern Lebanon's Nabatea region in four consecutive air raids. The raids were followed by artillery shelling. Lebanon's national news agency reports that the Israeli army also hit an area surrounding the mosque in Jebchit. Israel's army radio reports that the country is establishing a military factory to produce a fleet of suicide drones in response to Hezbollah's explosive drones. According to Reuters, Hezbollah has published videos of more than 45 drone attacks, 28 of them in the nearly 4 weeks since the ceasefire. Since Israel began its war on Lebanon as part of the U.S. and Israel's war on Iran, at least 2,846 people have been killed and more than a million displaced across the country. Russia launched more than 200 drones at Ukraine overnight. Ukrainian officials said today, according to Reuters, hours after a U.S.-mediated ceasefire expired. Ukraine and Russia had agreed to a 48-hour ceasefire from May 9th to May 11th to allow for Russian celebrations for the 81st anniversary of the Soviet victory over Nazi Germany in World War II. And France's Le Monde newspaper reports that Washington, D.C.-based transparency advocacy group, the Institute of Primary Facts, has curated an exhibition in New York City with only one text on display, a printout of all the files released by the U.S. Department of Justice, roughly 3.5 million pages, relating to financier and convicted sex criminal Jeffrey Epstein. Those are the latest Pacifica headlines. For the Pacifica Network, I'm Jesse Lent.
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today on Against the Grain. Since the global financial crisis, and even more over the last 5 years, capitalism's popularity has fallen, while the fortunes of the capitalist class have risen steeply. Polls show that a majority of people under 40 of any political affiliation view democratic socialism positively and capitalism negatively. Even a majority of Republican voters believe that our economic system favors corporations and the wealthy. Journalist John Cassidy discusses capitalism through the eyes of its critics.

0: From the studios of KPFA in Berkeley, California, this is Against the Grain on Pacifica Radio. I'm Sasha Lilly. A Gallup poll shows that only 42% of Democrats have a favorable view of capitalism, while 66% view socialism positively. This sea change in attitudes has been remarkable. For decades following the repression of the McCarthy years, capitalism was regarded as sacrosanct in the U.S., and any alternatives were demonized in the mainstream. But capitalism has been critiqued and opposed since its inception. Capitalism and its critics, a history from the Industrial Revolution to AI, gives voice to the many opponents of capitalism over the centuries, right up to our time in which capitalism and democracy are coming apart at the seams. Its author, John Cassidy, is a staff writer at The New Yorker. John, although there have been critics on the right of the morally damaging effects of capitalism, the most thoroughgoing criticisms, of course, have come from the left, and they've tended not to focus on reforming the system, but rejecting it entirely. And of course, many of these ideas have not emanated out of the minds of individual thinkers, but have emerged out of social movements like those resisting the enclosures of common land or the transformation of work. Following the emergence of industrial capitalism in the 1770s, what were the first critiques of capitalism that we might today situate on the left?
1: The first set of critique and sort of fact, what we might call factory capitalism, which emerged from where I'm from in northern England between sort of 1770 and 1800, the first critics I focus on of that system are the Luddites, who were mainly skilled artisanal workers whose jobs were basically being displaced by technology, much as AI is displacing jobs today or automation displaced manufacturing jobs during the 80s and 90s. So the Luddites are the first set of critics I focus on.
0: Well, tell us about who they were, because, of course, they have been subject to the, you know, condescension of posterity, and Luddite, you know, being synonymous with someone who's technically inept. Can you tell us about who they were and why their battle was not just simply about mechanization?
1: Yeah, I mean, one of the goals of that chapter is to sort of rehabilitate the Luddites to some extent. I mean, as I said, I grew up in Leeds in northern England, where the Luddites did attack some factories, woolen factories rather than cotton factories. But when I was growing up, to call somebody a Luddite was, as you suggested, a term of abuse. It meant they were sort of antediluvian, anti-technology, didn't really understand the modern world. Call somebody a Luddite, and it was an epithet. But the Luddites were more complicated than they've been portrayed. Obviously, they had an economic grievance, which was sort of the root of the movement. Their jobs were being taken away from them, and in those days there was no social safety net. So, the handloom weavers, who were weavers who used handlooms often in their own homes rather than or in small workshops, but certainly not in factories, they were decimated. And actually, I quote some parliamentary reports from the 1830s of inspectors going to handloom weavers' cottages and seeing people actually starving. So, you know, there was a huge economic shock which devastated their communities. But they also had a moral argument against capitalism, because they thought they could rely on pre-existing social norms and actual laws. In the feudal system, the late feudal system in Britain, skilled workers actually had a series of protections. There was barriers to entry in their professions. You know, you had to do a long apprenticeship. You couldn't just set yourself up as a carpenter or as a weaver or whatever. You had to go through a long process. And there were actual, back in the 16th and 17th centuries, there were actual statutes protecting royally, you know, the Parliament had passed, protecting the rights of these workers. So the first thing the weavers, weavers and other cotton industry workers did was actually apply to Parliament. They raised a petition. Now, they didn't have the vote. Britain wasn't really a democracy then. It was more an oligarchy. There was the House of Parliament and the House of Commons, but most working class people didn't have a vote. despite that, they petitioned the Commons and, you know, collected signatures saying, look, we've been screwed here, basically, you know, and please do something for us. There are these laws on the books which are supposed to protect us, but they're not. The factory owners are basically ignoring all that stuff and just putting us out of work. Parliament just completely ignored these petitions and did nothing about it. And that's when the movement started to turn violent as a sort of last resort. They started to smash up, enter the factories on a night and smash up some of the machinery, which was taking away their jobs. But even then, I mean, there are some great books written about the Luddites, which go back and show you the messages that they sent to the factory owners. They wrote letters, they wrote open letters. And again, their argument was very much moral, saying we don't want to do this, but we have no choice. It's sort of this or no bread. And it was a very early moral critique of industrial capitalism at its root. And for that reason, it actually, even though most of the British ruling class at the time supported the government, which cracked down very harshly on the Luddites, executed some of them and transported others to their colonies, penal servitude. A few of the sort of more enlightened aristocrats did actually support the Luddites and made speeches in favor of them. But Lord Byron, actually, I mentioned, was one of them. The romantic poet gave a speech in the House of Lords, his maiden speech, saying, you know, these people were honourable people, hardworking people, and calling for Parliament to do something for them, but it didn't actually lead to any legislation or anything. But, as I said, I wanted to sort of rehabilitate them to some extent, because I think that moral critique of capitalism sort of got lost in the subsequent decades when it just became accepted that capitalists have the right to introduce new technology and displace anybody. It came to be known in 20th century as a creative destruction. You see that phrase a lot now. It's very popular in Silicon Valley. And I just thought, you know, when you're doing a history of capitalism through the eyes of its critics, which is what this book is, it was important to sort of begin, certainly the industrial capitalism section, with the original critiques, which basically rejected the system wholesale as it was being implemented.
0: You also look at the kind of criticisms that were leveled by people organizing within the kind of nascent workers' movement. And one person who stands out is Flora Tristan, another person forgotten to history in many ways. Some may now remember as the painter Paul Gauguin's grandmother. But I wonder if you could tell us about her expansive vision for organizing the working class across all sorts of divisions.
1: Flora Tristan is a fascinating figure, and I, to be honest, I didn't know very much about her until I started researching this book. I was sort of looking at the French socialists, what Marx and Engels called the utopian socialists of the sort of first half of the 19th century, who were basically cooperative socialists, people like Charles Fourier. And I came across Flora Tristan, who was part of that milieu. So she was a sort of cooperative, what we would today call, I guess, a cooperative socialist, but she was also a feminist, a very early feminist. And as you say, there were sort of nascent efforts to create a labor movement at the time. There were labor unions in Britain and sort of nascent labor unions in France, but they were very much dominated by male skilled workers, artisans, and they were very resistant to letting anybody in, let alone women. Any male workers in, who they thought would threaten their privileges and lower their wages, and they certainly didn't like women. And in Britain, actually, there was a famous sort of riot in Glasgow when a factory owner tried to replace some male workers with female workers. So I thought that whole aspect of the Industrial Revolution needed to be acknowledged. And I basically used Flora Tristan as a vehicle for that, because she was... She became famous as a sort of travelogue writer. She wrote novels. She wrote travelogues of her trip to Peru. She was actually a Peruvian heritage, so she wrote very interesting stuff about post-colonial Peru. And then she wrote a very interesting portrait of a trip to England in which she described the sort of English class system and English factories, the House of Lords. She went all over the place and wrote a very... It's still a great read today. But she was also... a political figure and activist in her own right. And in the 1840s, late 1830s, start the 1840s, she wrote a book about unions called The Universal Union, in which was an idea for a sort of universal, as it what it says, a universal labor union, which would admit workers of all skill levels and of both sexes. So to, this, for its time, was, you know, obviously a very revolutionary idea. But she didn't just see it as labor unions protecting wages and sort of differentials, the usual thing which labor unions do today. She saw this universal union as a way of sort of reorganizing cities and communities. She said that from the Jews, from the unions, the union would build what she called workers' palaces in each district, which would supply things like education and healthcare and maybe public baths, a sort of community center. It was a sort of early proposal for sort of municipal socialism or municipal social democracy, whatever you want to call it. And it was quite utopian because, you know, as some of her critics pointed out, how are they ever going to finance this stuff from all these great ideas from the Jews, pretty poor workers, wages weren't very high. So in sort of practical terms, it had a lot of weaknesses, the vision, but I think in overall terms, it was way ahead of its time. So I thought she definitely merited a chapter. And she also had an incredibly sort of traumatic and dramatic personal life, which as a writer was also helpful.
0: Capitalism, seen as a crisis-ridden system, has been central to how the left has thought about capitalism, you know, especially Marx, both as potentially the endpoint of the capitalist system, right? That crisis leads to this demise, and also as a way of the system renewing itself. But I wonder if we could start with the first. Obviously, we can't have a conversation about critics of capitalism without talking about Marx and Engels. How did Marx ultimately understand capitalist crisis and its significance for the shelf life of the capitalist system?
1: Yeah, I mean, that's a very good question, a very deep question. I have two chapters on Marx and Engels. First one on largely devoted to Engels in Manchester in the 1840s when the great paradox about Engels is he was a revolutionary, but he was also a cotton capitalist. His family owned a factory in Manchester, or co-owned a factory in Manchester. So he went to work there in the 1840s, and the experiences he had there formed the basis of his, you know, classic book on the state of the English working class at the time. So I focus on Engels in the 1840s and take you up to the Communist Manifesto in 1848, the great stirring manifesto that they wrote. Engels wrote the original draft, Marx wrote the final version. And then the second chapter is largely devoted to Marx, and to get onto your question, and the sort of evolution of his thinking. Now, the idea of crisis runs through a lot, obviously, all of Marxism. In terms of the sort of laws of the system that he laid down, the law of surplus value, the law of accumulation, the law of declining rate of profit. There wasn't a law. Some people have tried to turn the law of declining rate of profit into a sort of prediction of an inevitable terminal crisis. But it's actually quite hard to find that in Marx, because even though he referred to this as a law, he also said there were sort of countervailing tendencies like technical progress, for example, which could, you know, keep the profit rate up. So it's not clear, and it's always been a subject of debate among Marxists and post-Marxists and all on the left, how much of a theory of sort of inevitable profit-driven capitalist crisis is in Marx. But anyway, they serve. If you read the not just Marx's writings, but his correspondence with Engels, which I read quite a bit of, which is fascinating and has all been preserved for history. I say in the book, capitalism is always in crisis, recovering from crisis, or heading to the next crisis. And in the mid-19th century, that was especially true. There were sort of cyclical crises every decade or so. So there was a crisis in the 1840s, and then there was another big crisis in 1857, which in some ways was the big first sort of global financial crisis. It started out in New York, but then spread across the Atlantic to the UK and Germany and France and Austria. And Marx and Engels, who were living in England at the time, were both very excited about that. You see it in their correspondence, and Engels says to Marx, the sort of great hopes of 1848 had faded by then. And it seemed like, you know, the revolution wasn't coming. But Engels says, you know, this is great news. Finally, we have a chance. And then they sort of follow it and it expands and they're very excited about it. But then the government intervenes to sort of stop the crisis. The Bank of England, which was a quasi-governmental institution, and the banks in New York get together to basically bail out. And what always happens in a financial crisis, pump money into the system, the crisis recedes. And again, we see, as in the 1840s, the sort of idea that there was going to be an inevitable crisis and this would blow up the whole system doesn't come to pass. I think as they got older, Marx and Engels did get more of an appreciation for sort of the durability of capitalism. They still thought it was going to collapse at some point, but the sort of timeline certainly became more vague as they realized its self-regeneration possibilities, but also the way the government could sort of prop it up. Just on subject of crisis, I mean, classic Marxism, the original Marxist or Marx-Engels theory of the demise of capitalism is not through a financial crisis. It's through, you know, a workers' revolution. The argument put forward in the Communist Manifesto and again reiterated in Capital in 1867, 20 years later, is that basically the system generates such inequality and immiserates the workers get immiserated. That Marx and Engels both recognize the great productive power of capitalism, the sort of innovation. If you read the first half of the Communist Manifesto, it's basically a hymn to the sort of glories of the bourgeoisie, and says that they've done, you know, created sort of wonders that the pharaohs would never have dreamed of. And it talks about how they're globalizing basically the world of their time and transforming everything, the famous phrases, all that is sacred and is turned profane, etc. They saw it as a very powerful system, but they also saw it as an extremely exploitative system, that the workers didn't get any of the benefit of these innovations and the increase in output, etc. So eventually this huge gap and inequality would radicalize the working class, the proletariat as they call them, and turn them into a revolutionary class. And that's the, you know, the famous phrase that the system creates its own gravediggers. So that was the theory of capitalist demise in classical Marxism. Now, by the 1860s and 1870s, obviously, I think in the 1840s, you know, Marx and Engels and their followers thought that this, you know, would happen quickly. By the 1860s and 1870s, it was pretty clear it hadn't happened, and labor unions, sort of reformist labor unions, which were more interested in raising wages than in overthrowing the system, were developing throughout Britain and Germany and other places. So the focus of Marxism and how the sort of collapse crisis would come about started to shift to other mechanisms, including the declining rate of profit and financial crisis, etc. And a lot of the post-Marxists of the late 19th century, early 20th century, that is where they focus their attention. But the original Marxist theory of crisis is a theory of worker immiseration and proletarian revolution.
0: Right, and then those questions about like whether capitalism will hit some kind of mechanical limits and collapse versus collective agency of the working class will bring it to an end is something that appears in the debates in the late 19th century, early 20th century. Obviously, capitalism, as you say, was changing during that period. The state becomes increasingly more prominent. And of course, it's also the age of empire in the late 19th and early 20th century. And so a younger generation of Marxists have to also contend with understanding that people like Lenin and Rosa Luxemburg. But as you note in Capitalism and Its Critics, they drew some of their ideas from a liberal English economist, J.A. Hobson, whose work, Imperialism, a Study, was published in 1902. Can you tell us what the key arguments were that Hobson made about how capitalism operated on a global scale?
1: J.A. Hobson, as you refer to him, was a liberal economist of the late 19th century. Started out as a journalist, actually a school teacher, and then became a sort of journalist writer, and wrote a book on sort of modern capitalism, sort of big tome which didn't really attract much attention. The book which sort of made his career was the one you mentioned, Imperialism. That came out of a trip he made as a journalist for the Guardian newspaper to South Africa during the beginning of the Boer War. when the British were basically invading what is today northern South Africa, the Transvaal, and other gold regions to take the gold mines from the Boers, from the Dutch. It was a very imperialistic war, and a terrible war too. British rounded up Boers and some of the Africans who were allied with them and put them in concentration camps. That's the sort of where the phrase came from, I think, or certainly where it became, when it became popular. So Hobson went over there, interviewed people, including Rhodes himself, the great former Prime Minister of South Africa, who was also a diamond magnate. So he came back to England and wrote up his articles for The Guardian, which he then turned into a book. And his basic argument was that imperialism at the time in the sort of papers, etc., was seen as sort of jingoism writ large and nationalism. But he basically argued that it was an economic phenomenon. And he... An idea which has been extremely influential on the left, as you say. Both Lenin, when he wrote his book on imperialism as the highest stage of capitalism, credited Hobson in his book, saying he wrote it, even though he's a liberal, it was a very penetrating study. And to some extent, Lenin relied on Hobson's analysis. Rosa Luxemburg, who you mentioned, had a slightly different version of a theory of imperialism, which was derived from her reading of Marx rather than Hobson, but we don't have to get into those details. But the Hobson's theory was that imperialism was largely driven by an excess amount of capital and financial capital. Everybody could see at the time that as industrialization proceeded, industrial capitalism was extremely productive. And the question arose, where was the demand going to come from for all these goods if the workers' wages were limited? And B, what about all the surplus capital as sort of investment opportunities dried up in Britain and Germany, the other sort of industrial countries? Where would all the surplus investment capital go, surplus profits? And Hobson's idea was that that's where imperial came in, that imperialism of the sort seen in South Africa and indeed the whole scramble for Africa in the late 19th century was basically a product of surplus capital seeking an outlet, and that the capitalist class couldn't make enough money, there weren't enough profitable opportunities left in the sort of developed world, so it would spill out into what was then known as the third world, global south, developing world, whatever you want to call it. So it was a search for profits, but also search for valuable raw materials, and eventually, hopefully, on the imperialist's argument, a search for new markets as well. But Rhodes, for example, explicitly made the argument in the 1890s that the only way that workers' wages could be increased in Britain, he said this during the trip, was through imperialism, sort of economic growth abroad, which would enrich British industry, and that would filter down to the workers. Hobson put all this in his book, Imperialism, a Study, and it was quite influential in Britain and in the Liberal Party, but it was extremely influential on the left. As I said, and the subsequent chapter to Hobson is about Rosa Luxemburg and her theory of imperialism. And then in that chapter, I also discuss Lenin's theory, which owes a lot to Hobson.
0: Well, let me ask you then about those. So Rosa Luxemburg, of course, was the Polish-German Marxist and revolutionary, and her key work was The Accumulation of Capital, which also dealt with these questions around limits to the capitalist system based on an ever-present need to conquer and subjugate non-capitalist societies. Can you explain her argument?
1: Yeah, not easily. It was cast in terms of sort of Marx's technical theories of reproduction. Basically, she argued Marx's analysis of sort of how the system reproduces itself, simple reproduction, which is just sort of reproducing itself year to year, and expanded reproduction, which is what we would call economic growth, was largely cast in terms of a domestic economy divided just between the workers and capitalists in, say, Britain, or the workers and capitalists in, say, the United States. Luxemburg basically came along and said this model doesn't work. It can't really explain growth because it's missing a sector. There's a third sector, she said, which is the external sector, or the imperialism sector, which

0: in a similar way to what Hobson had said, but from a different perspective. He was coming at it from a sort of pre-Keynesian perspective. She was coming at it from a Marxian perspective. But there was a need for a third sector, which would provide an outlet for demand and also new sources of profit, new sources of raw materials, etc. Capitalism, in her view, and I think she was right, is a innately expansionary system. It can't really survive indefinitely if it's not expanding. Where do the new profits come from? Where does the new investment capital come from? So she saw imperialism as a sort of, you know, basic component of capitalism, which Marx hadn't really focused on enough. Although he does mention in parts, but it wasn't part of the central model she was talking about. So she came up with a new basic, the accumulation of capital, obviously, was a new version of Marxism, which made the conquering of developing countries and the exploitation of their people and the sort of ransacking of their resources a central part of the capitalist model. Now, at the time in Germany, she was a member of the SPD, the German Socialist Party, which at the time was a Marxist party and had a sort of Marxist orthodoxy. And the senior figures in the party, who were sort of the guardians of that orthodoxy, didn't react well to this young Polish woman coming along and saying that Marx had got things wrong, at least in this part, you know, in this aspect. So she actually initially received a lot of opposition. But eventually, even the party elders, such as Karl Kautsky, had to recognize that she was actually a great intellect with sort of penetrating ideas, and she was eventually promoted to a senior position on the party newspaper and recognized as a great sort of theorist in her own right. So she's a fascinating theorist, but I think the most fascinating thing about Rosa Luxemburg is she was sort of a person of action as well as a sort of person of ideas. Rosa Luxemburg, you know, was an actual revolutionary who, as soon as the revolution broke out in Russia, Poland was part of Russia in those days, in 1905, she rushed there to take part in it, got arrested, put in jail, somehow got out, so friends and family got her out, so she went back to Germany. And then at the end of the First World War, during the First World War, she was a pacifist. The German left split massive, in, you know, straight down the middle, because the parts of the left supported the First World War on nationalist grounds, and the party voted war credits to a sort of coalition government. The left of the party, Karl Liebknecht and Rosa Luxemburg in particular, were thought it was an imperialist war and opposed it from start to finish. They were actually locked up as well in jail. At the end of the war, all hell broke loose in Germany. There'd been 4 years of terrible bloodshed, and when all the workers came back, there was basically a revolutionary situation in a lot of the cities when the soldiers came back. And there was actually a revolution, an attempted revolution in Berlin. The Spartacists, which was a left-wing splinter group that Rosa Luxemburg had helped set up, the sort of young activists in the group tried to launch a revolution. Luxemburg herself was actually originally pretty skeptical about the chances of this working. But she was very loyal to the cause, and she joined in and, you know, went to the front lines, and eventually had to go into hiding when the socialist, nominally socialist chancellor at the time, ordered the thing to be put down. And she eventually was picked up by a sort of right-wing militia, which was cooperating with the government, and she was executed, just shot in the head and dumped in a canal. So it was. She has an incredible life story, as well as being a very important sort of theoretical critic. So that was, I think, you know, one of the most sort of, just again journalistically, one of the most sort of gripping chapters, but also, you know, a very important sort of person in the history of the left, obviously, because after the German Revolution of 1918. The focus then, of course, shifted to the Soviet Union and the sort of hopes of a full-scale revolution in the West, in Britain and France and Germany.
1: John Cassidy is my guest. We're discussing Capitalism and Its Critics, a history from the Industrial Revolution to AI. I'm Sasha Lilly, and this is Against the Grain on Pacifica Radio. So you just mentioned the failed revolutions in Europe and, of course, the success of the Russian Revolution. And I wanted to ask you about Nikolai Kondratiev, who was a Russian and then Soviet economist who eventually perished in Stalin's purges, and his view

0: Started off as a member of the SRs, the Socialist Revolutionaries, basically agrarian socialists during the Tsarist period. After the February Revolution, he became part of the government. The Mensheviks was a sort of coalition of left-outs, at least the Bolsheviks didn't join, obviously. And he became Minister of Agriculture for a short time in sort of the fall of 1917 before the Bolsheviks took over. When the Bolsheviks took over, he was obviously thrown out of office, and Bolsheviks was a one-party state. But originally, for a few years, for almost a decade, really, it wasn't a monolithic one-party state. There was still discussions and sort of freedom of thought. And he set up an institute in Moscow. I think he originally started in St. Petersburg, and he moved it to Moscow, an economic institute, and he actually got contracts which produced economic reports and sort of economic statistics, and actually got a contract from the Bolshevik government to provide reports to various ministries, etc. So it's very much still part of the policy debates, even though he was out of government. Now, he did two things which made him unpopular with the government. First of all, he didn't believe in sort of Stalin, the shift to sort of five-year plans and complete wholesale nationalization of the land. He did believe in some public ownership, but he thought that the agriculture, which at that stage was the overwhelming majority of the Russian economy, should be left in private hands. He thought there should be large farms should be allowed, commercially driven farms, basically, which would export the goods to the rest of the world. He thought Russia's competitive advantage was in agriculture. They should exploit that, make bigger farms, sell to the rest of the world, and use the profits from that or the revenues from that to build up the industrial sector. It was a rival vision to the sort of what became the sort of Stalinist vision. So that obviously made him very unpopular with the government. But the second thing which made him unpopular was his theory of long waves. This was a more academic theory. He basically went back through the history of capitalism, going back to the French Revolution in France and the Industrial Revolution in Britain, and looked to the sort of series of, a statistical exercise, really. He looked at a series of sort of industrial indices and industrial output and interest rates and things like that. And he detected, or claimed to have detected, not just short waves, as you mentioned, business cycle, which lasts about 10 years up and down, but if you sort of corrected for them, he claimed there were long waves. That's what he's known for, the long wave theory, of sort of 50 or 60 years, which were driven by technology and investment at the time. I mean, big waves of, you'd get some sort of innovation in agriculture or in industry that would drive a huge wave of investment. So you'd get a long period of economic growth, maybe sort of 25, 30 years. That was the upswing. Then the technology and the investment would start to get old, profits would start to decline, and you get a long sort of downswing. But that's sort of consistent with Marxism, with the sort of Soviet idea up to a point, because it's a sort of, you know, capitalism going up and then coming down and crashing. But he said it doesn't crash. You then get a second long wave, which there's some sort of new technology, some new wave of investment, which gives new life to the system. So instead of capitalism being sort of one wave, up and down, finish, he said it's a succession of waves, now of long waves. Now that brought him into open opposition with the Bolshevik leadership, specifically Trotsky, who was still around at the time, who wrote a very critical piece about attacking the theory of long waves. So he was left in place for until the sort of mid-20s, late-20s, but when Stalin took over and, you know, didn't just get rid of the SRs, of course, he got rid of all his critics within the Bolshevik party, including Trotsky. But Kondratiev got arrested, his institute was closed down, and he was basically jailed on trumped up charges, was sent to jail for 10 years to a political prison. He served his time, and at the end of his time, instead of letting him out, they tried him again and shot him on the same day. So he had a tragic, again, like Rosa Luxemburg, he had a tragic end. But his theory of long waves was then picked up. He was a very technical economist and wrote in journals which were translated into the West. And his theory of long waves was actually picked up by the famous Austrian economist who taught at Harvard, Joseph Schumpeter, who is the creator of the phrase creative destruction. And he referred to them as K waves, long waves. Theory of creative destruction and Kondratiev's long waves are basically the same theory. And that's how he sort of became a bit of a cult figure on Wall Street in the 1970s and 1980s, but still largely unknown. But I thought he was a very interesting figure because he was, again, a theorist who was very much involved in day-to-day politics and, you know, eventually gave his life for his views, basically. So it was a way of telling the story of the Russian Revolution and the sort of rise of the collectivist economic model through the eyes of one of his critics, which was, in this case, Kondratiev.
1: So you were just describing Kondratiev's terrible fate in the 1930s. And of course, in that decade, there was a massive crisis of the capitalist system and the rise of fascism. The Austro-Hungarian thinker Karl Polanyi, who seems to be going through a bit of a revival in recent decades, wrote about capitalism and its history in the midst of fascism. His master work, The Great Transformation, was published during World War II. Can you tell us what Polanyi argued about capitalism's drive to push society to the edge of collapse?
0: Yeah, I mean, I think Polanyi is another fascinating character. But I basically tell the story of the interwar period to two figures, John Maynard Keynes and Karl Polanyi. Now, Keynes was the great sort of rescuer of capitalism. As you said, it looked like in the 1930s, it looked like capitalism had collapsed upon itself, both in the United States and in the UK and Europe. So lots of Keynes' students at Cambridge in England were joining the Communist Party, and they'd basically given up on reformism. Keynes came up with the theory of Keynesian economics, basically the government stepping in and managing aggregate demand, Keynesian stimulus policies, as we call it these days, as a way of sort of fixing this fatal flaw in capitalism. So I have a chapter on him. And Keynesianism then, basically in the post-war period, took over, and we had the sort of Keynesian social democratic state, which I basically grew up in the UK. Polanyi's ideas were sort of forgotten for decades, but I think they've had a comeback for a reason I'll explain in a minute. He had a much darker view of capitalism. Keynes ultimately thought capitalism was, I think he thought it was a necessary evil to some extent, but I think he thought it was the only sort of real option. He never had any sympathy for socialism, state socialism anyway. Polanyi grew up in Hungary, but he moved to Vienna in the 1920s to what was then called Red Vienna, the great socialist experiment in municipal socialism. People from all over the world used to flock there. There were the local government there provided social housing, social benefits, healthcare. It was an earlier and for several years very successful experiment in municipal socialism. He was a journalist in that period, Polanyi, and was very enamored of this model, obviously. He was there, but then everything went to hell, obviously, when Hitler took over in Germany. The Austro-fascists took over Dollfuss in Austria. Polanyi eventually fled the country to England. He couldn't really get a proper job in England, and he was eventually offered one in the United States at Bennington College. So he moved there during the Second World War, as you mentioned, and that's where he wrote his famous book, The Great Transformation. But I do focus on The Great Transformation, but I also focus on the stuff he wrote in the 1930s, which I think in some ways is even more sort of pertinent today, because he had a very dark view of things for very good reason. Some of his family members, he was Jewish, and some of his family members didn't get out in time and actually perished in the Holocaust. So you can see why he would have a dark view of things. He thought that capitalism and democracy were ultimately incompatible. The great sort of, you know, basis of liberalism is that capitalism and democracy work together, reinforce each other, and it's sort of, you know, upbeat view of the world. Polanyi took a different view. He thought that capitalism and democracy generated internal contradictions, as seen during the interwar period, which could only be solved in one of two ways: a shift to the extreme right in the form of fascism and authoritarianism, or a shift to the extreme left in the form of socialism and state socialism. He was on the left side at the time. He subsequently became a bit more social democratic when he moved to the US. He was very impressed by the New Deal, and he also liked the post-war Labour government in Britain for a time. So he was more of a social democrat after the war. But at the time, in the 1930s, he was very fatalistic about the fate of capitalism and democracy, and he wrote a paper which I quote, called basically "Fascism or Socialism." They are the choices. Now, in the post-war period, that idea was basically cast aside because it didn't seem to fit history. The great sort of what the French call les trente glorieuses, the great 30 years of the 1940s and 1970s, when in advanced countries there was sort of healthy growth and to some extent at least shared prosperity, although obviously in the US and some places, some communities were left out of that. But relative to what went before and went after, it was a big success story. And the idea that capitalism and democracy were sort of mutually supportive and could coexist became widely accepted again. And that's the world I grew up in. But now, after what we've seen the last 20 or 30 years, well, even the last 10 years more, with the rise of sort of right-wing authoritarian populism under Trump, but also in place Orban and both the AfD in Germany, the National Front in France, etc., and now Farage and the Reform Party in Britain, this idea that the system, you know, has a tendency to lurch to the right and fascist authoritarianism, and that the center ground doesn't really hold, the only alternative is a shift left or a shift right, I think has got a lot more resonance than it had 10 or 20 or 30 years ago. So that was the reason I included Polanyi. And also, he also has a very interesting theory, which is getting onto the Great Transformation, his theory of the double movement, which is that any attempt to create a sort of free market economy has to be imposed from the top. Free market, he's completely right about this, free market economies don't evolve by themselves, they have to be imposed by a strong government. And he used the example of that, the enclosure movement, and then sort of 19th century Britain and the interwar movement. But he says this attempt to create a sort of utopian free market always produces a backlash in the form of labor unions, mass discontent. It's just too harsh. It produces a sort of, you know, populist backlash, which can be on the left or the right. And I think that idea of a double movement, if you apply it to the current period, you know, again, is very resonant, because we had this sort of great experiment in sort of hyper-capitalism or neoliberalism, whatever you want to call it, from the 1980s to about, you know, 2008, 2010, and it produced, you know, great internal contradictions, rising inequality, eventually a big financial crisis. And eventually we've had the backlash, which so far has been largely to the right rather than the left. But you know, you can interpret all that as a sort of Polanyi's double movement playing out.
1: Indeed. And yet, you know, taking things to the present, which of course means skipping over a lot of history, the Keynesian order of social democracy and a kind of welfare state in the United States in the post-war period that starts to pull apart in the 1970s, with another major crisis of the capital system globally, and then the rise of neoliberalism, and what you're saying, this imposition of free market politics and economics, which then creates enormous economic ills and great social inequality. And yet, despite, you know, all the circumstances you've been describing, if we were to look at it very narrowly, you know, you might say, well, capitalism as a system is still doing okay today. Profitability is at a record high. Do we have to worry so much about inequality because the 1%, the 10% of society has so much in the way of resources that they can just drive huge amounts of consumption? How would you assess the kind of challenges that capitalism faces now? To what degree would you say the challenges to it are kind of internal mechanisms of the system? And how much do you think come from the outside? And I guess just to make that question even harder, obviously, bearing in mind the fact that there are great concerns about burning through the natural resources of our planet. And yet at the same time, of course, capitalism has renewed itself time and time again through crises.
0: No, I mean, you raise a very good point. If you look at it purely from an internal perspective, you'd have to say capitalism has had, a roaring few decades, not just in the US and the UK and Europe, but obviously the huge development of the last 20 or 30 years is hyper-globalization. Capitalism spreads in the form of sort of state capitalism in China. And when I say state capitalism, I'm referring to sort of the hybrid model where the Chinese government kept the state village enterprises in place. So part of the economy is still under public control, but they allowed private capital to come in on top and create a new capitalist economy. Companies like BYD, which is now the world's leading electronic vehicle producer, etc. And in India too, huge expansion of the private sector and private capital, some of it brought in from abroad, but also a lot of internal investment. And there are huge successful Indian capitalist companies now like Mittal, which owns Jaguar Land Rover, the British car firm, and a lot else besides. So if you look at it from a global perspective, you could argue, as I said, just purely on an internal basis, that capitalism has had a pretty good last 30 or 40 years. The system, I think, is still racked by various crises, some of them existential crises, some of which you mentioned. One is this question of whether the rich are going to be enough to provide enough demand throughout the economy. Has been one which, I said, it goes back to Hobson in the late 19th century. I don't think it's been resolved. It's certainly true that there's so much wealth at the top of the distribution now and so much conspicuous consumption, to use a phrase of Thorstein Veblen, who's another figure in the book, that it certainly does prop up, industries, fashion industries, luxury real estate industries, things like that. But it's also true that, the American economy depends on a sort of 6% of GDP government deficit pumping up the economy every year. And that what got the system really going again after the pandemic, wasn't private enterprise, it was public enterprise and the huge stimulus policies. So if the government ever does get around to reducing the deficit, we'd have a test of whether the sort of private sector by itself can still keep the system going. I would be skeptical on that one. So I think the question of the internal crisis is still there, but then there are all these, as you mentioned, these external crises, products of the system, but more external than the profit crisis. And the crisis of globalization is still going on. The whole sort of issue of labor arbitrage, labor standards, pressure on wages in developed countries, the forces which Trump has been exploiting for the last 8 years, they haven't been resolved. You've got the new crisis, not new, but new, intensifying crisis of climate change, which really should be at the center of any discussion. And I think to a lot of younger people is at the center of any discussion of capitalism. We certainly haven't resolved that one. And then there's this new crisis on the horizon, which again sort of goes back to the early industrial revolution, the rise of AI and whether we're going to have huge job displacement from that. The other one I would mention is the sort of financialization of the economy, which has been intensifying for the last few decades, the rise of partly it's reflected in the rise of inequality, but also just in what I would call a sort of more intensified and rapacious form of business enterprise. Things like private equity taking over, lots of businesses, monopolization, and the tech giants, obviously, the use of technology to surveil workers, things like that. It's a more intensive and form of capitalism. So people put all these things together, and Adam Tooze, the historian at Columbia, has famously referred to it all as a polycrisis. I don't know if I'd use that term, but it's certainly the case that capitalism, even at its moment of sort of triumphing that it's expanded to cover almost all the globe, is still facing, or is facing, sort of challenges of in its core being the sort of core capitalist countries, on a level that we haven't seen in a very long time. I mean, the fact that you've now got critiques of the system from the left and the right, there's always been critiques from the left, obviously, but the critique from the right, the sort of economic nationalism, anti-immigrant feeling, pro-tariffs, the economic nationalism, right-wing populism, whatever you want to call it, expounded by Trump. That's the fact that the system has been the sort of free market system, whatever you want to call it, neoliberalism, I call it hyper-capitalism, is being criticized from the left and the right. We haven't really seen that since the 1930s. So it is a sort of momentous period, I think, and one of transition to what we don't know. I mean, that's the great question. Capitalism is very protean. Some people think there may be new options on the horizon. And in the last chapters, I do discuss the sort of, you know, possible models we might see going forward.
1: John Cassidy, I want to thank you so much for joining me today. It's been a pleasure having you on.
0: Oh, thank you very much. I hope I was clear.
1: You certainly were. John Cassidy is a staff writer at The New Yorker. We've been discussing capitalism and its critics, a history from the Industrial Revolution to AI. His other books include .com and How Markets Fail. You've been listening to Against the Grain. I'm Sasha Lilly. Thanks so much for listening. And please tune in again next time.

Welcome to Circumpolar's Sound and Song, a 30-minute program showcasing the rich diversity of indigenous music from around the northern world. On each weekly show, we will present and discuss selected traditional and contemporary music created and performed by musicians from Alaska, Canada, Greenland, Scandinavia, and Russia. Our aim is to share music from circumpolar cultures with you. Sounds and songs rarely broadcast here or anywhere else. We hope that you will enjoy the show and learn from what you hear. Circumpolar Sound and Song is produced for KRFF in Fairbanks, Alaska, in affiliation with the Music and Anthropology Departments at the University of Alaska Fairbanks. My name is Susan Hurley-Glova, and I'm host of this week's broadcast of Circumpolar Sound and Song. The show today will once again focus on music from Tuvans, indigenous people who live in southeastern Siberia in the middle of the Asian continent. Tuva shares a boundary with Mongolia to the south and other Russian republics on its other sides. Tuvan traditional life is based on livestock, sheep, yaks, camels, dairy cattle, goats, and horses, and they travel with these animals across wide open lands in search of good grazing. The primary religious beliefs in Tuva are Buddhism fused with animism. Animists believe that spirits inhabit mountains, forests, and water, and that all earthly things have a life force essence. Tuvans use music and sound to interact with the spirit world. Their music is inspired by nature, by running water, wind, cliffs, caves, and the sounds of livestock. These sounds of nature work their way into songs in abstract, aestheticized, but meaningful ways. Tuvans have a very unusual singing style that's sometimes called throat singing. It involves the production of more than one sound at the same time. Tuvans use their throats, vocal cords, air, tongues, mouths, and nasal cavities to create sounds like whistling over a sustained lower pitch. Other styles of throat singing produce growling notes below the normal singing range, and Tuvans have become famous for these unusual styles in recent years. This show will include some throat singing, but I'll mostly feature music of travel. Tuvans are dependent on their horses for transportation, and some of their songs are about horses. In the past several decades, groups of Tuvan musicians have toured the world with updated versions of their traditional music. The most famous group is called Hunhor Tu. I'll begin with one of their songs that picks up on the traveling theme.

0: You just heard the song Ashu Deke U from the Tuvan group Hunhortu. I'm going to play other songs that capture the idea of traveling with animals across the steppe because they're so appealing. The traditional life of Tuvans is closely linked to the animals that they depend on. The next excerpt is the sound of Tuvans rounding up their horses. You'll see that these sounds make their way into Tuvan songs.
1: Ah!

That was the sound of a Tuvan horse roundup. The next song demonstrates how Tuvan herders break into spontaneous throat singing while riding horseback. The rhythm of the singing syncs with the gait of the horses.

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0: разом заиграешь, что говорю. Сюда!
1: That was an example of how Tuvan singers coordinate their songs with the rhythm of their horses in action. The next song, Aki Atar, captures the excitement of a fast trip on horseback. It sounds like they're trying to cover as many miles as they can in good time. This song features special Tuvan throat singing techniques in both the high and the low registers in this live performance by Hun Hur Tu.

0: should.
1: Merci, bro.
2: That was the song Aki Atar by the group Hunhor 2. This next 12-minute song is by the same Tuvan group. The song is called Odugan Taiga, and it suggests the sound of travel through a taiga landscape like we might find here in Alaska, covered with black spruce, snow, scrub, and the animals that inhabit the region. This meditative song builds up slowly in intensity and layers as it progresses, and then fades peacefully out again at the end.

end with one more traveling song from Tuva by Hun Hor Tu. This one is called Kojampk, and it once again conjures up images of travel on horseback across wild stretches of wilderness. I hope that you've enjoyed this small glimpse into the music of the Tuvan people of southeastern Siberia. There are many CDs and books written about their traditions if you want to learn more about Tuvans and their ways.

This is Susan Hurley Glova, host of this week's episode of Circumpolar Sound and Song. The show was produced for KRFF in Fairbanks, Alaska, in affiliation with the Music and Anthropology departments at the University of Alaska Fairbanks. The program's theme music was produced by Philip Glova. Thank you very much for listening, and please tune in again next week.

0: I'm Dr. Anthony Lizerwitz, and this is Climate Connections. Cross-country skier Julia Kern recently wrapped up a busy race season that included the Olympics and the Cross-Country World Cup. But in the off-season, she does not stop training, nor does she stop thinking about climate change. Kern says warming winters are hurting her sport. In many areas, the snowpack is shrinking.
1: Now, most cross-country ski areas have to have some form of snowmaking capability to even be viable in the winter.
0: Midwinter thaws melt the snow.
1: All of my world championships that I've experienced have been really warm, slushy conditions where we're skiing in t-shirts some of the time.
0: And when it gets cold again, conditions can become icy. Kern says climate change affects her in the off-season, too. Last year, Canadian wildfire smoke blew into Vermont, where she lives. For a few weeks, the air quality was so bad that she could not train outdoors. Seeing this firsthand has motivated her to take action.
1: I have the privilege to have a platform, and so I want to use it.
0: She and other elite athletes are urging international sports organizations to phase out fossil fuel company sponsorships. And in June, she and other Olympians plan to meet with elected officials in Washington, D.C. to advocate for climate solutions. Climate Connections is produced by the Yale Center for Environmental Communication. To learn more about climate change, visit climateconnections.org.
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3: I'm on the stern of the Coast Guard icebreaker Healy in the middle of the Bering Sea. And this is where the helicopter takes off for reconnaissance flights in search of spectacled eiders and walrus. I'm Elizabeth Arnold, and this is Encounters, a program about experiences, observations, and reflections of the world around us.

For a few months every spring, this 400-foot icebreaker is a floating science lab traversing the northern Bering Sea. The Bering sits above the continental shelf, bordered on one side by Alaska and Russia on the other. The ship's course may not look particularly logical. On paper, it looks like a game of cat's cradle. But the zigs and zags are carefully determined to accommodate more than 30 scientists on board, working on everything from clams to ice algae. It's an unlikely combination. Young coasties with buzz cuts and blue uniforms scouring the metal stairwells and jumping to attention when the captain

0: appears with an odd assortment of scientists sifting through mud samples and working on laptops bungee corded down as the ship backs and rams through thicker ice. Lee Cooper of the University of Maryland Center for Environmental Science is chief scientist on this trip, which means he has the unenviable task of trying to coordinate the researchers and all of their needs with the Coast Guard and all of its regulations, and carve out a little time for his own science. But even more challenging, he says, is explaining to the public at large there are no easy answers out here.
1: People want to have some, you know, simple story about global climate warming, and it really, since it's an Earth system, it's not that simple. We can't just say, oh, well, the ice is going to disappear and this is what's going to happen, and because it's just like weather forecasting, that we can go out and watch the weather, and that doesn't tell you what's going to happen tomorrow.
0: But predicting what might happen tomorrow is the ultimate goal out here, as these scientists are all working to understand the Bering Sea ecosystem and how it might change with a warming climate. Along with the occasional ping-pong game and movie night in the helicopter hangar on the stern, all kinds of experiments and research occur 24/7 on board this ship. Samples of the water column and seafloor are collected at regular intervals, and almost daily the ship purposely gets stuck so that researchers can get off and sample the actual ice and what's just underneath it. But with the help of a helicopter, scientists are also able to get out and away from this ship to track key species up here, two species in particular that rely almost exclusively on the northern Bering Sea at this time of the year, spectacled eiders and Pacific walrus.
2: 6 Mike Hotel, Healy, numbers are as follows. Course 332, magnetic, speed 0. True.
3: HCO, so weather deck's after frame 96 secured. Fog walk down is complete. Flight deck is manned and ready. Amber deck eye.
0: Today, Jim LaVorne, a soft-spoken aquatic and marine ecologist from the University of Wyoming, is finally getting some helicopter time. With the help of satellite tags attached to the birds last spring, he's trying to locate some large flocks of eiders, as it's believed the world population, which numbers just under 400,000, spends the winter and spring here, just southeast of St. Lawrence Island. LaVorne believes they might best be able to find food and expend the least amount of energy here.
4: I was heading towards where we saw them last. It's about 16 miles from here, almost straight east.
0: From the air, the Bering Sea is starkly beautiful, a seemingly endless fragmented landscape, a jigsaw puzzle of ice in every direction. Leads of dark blue-black water begin as cracks and splinter into wide-open polynyas the size of lakes. That's where LaVorne hopes to find his eiders. But as if on cue, just below, in a sudden patch of open water, there are thousands of brown and white eiders, bobbing and diving, crammed from ice edge to ice edge, like ants swarming on something spilled in a sidewalk crack.
4: There's the jackpot.
5: Whoa.
4: There's some more down here. Looks like a real large group. Oh my God, are the white ones the males?
5: Yeah. They don't seem to have been here very long.
0: Spectacled eiders are so named for the distinctive pale, white, black-bordered patches or goggles around their eyes. They're a diving sea duck with dense down feathers, and they've been in decline for many years. Even as the helicopter approaches, they don't flush. They're determined to hold on to this gash of open water in the ice pack. The following day, LaVorne is down in his makeshift lab in the bowels of this ship. With permission from the Fish and Wildlife Service, he's been able to take a certain number of eiders to study. He hunches over a small bird, smoothing its feathers gently.
6: This is a immature or first-year female spectacled eider. She's a little bit smaller than the mature females. She's got a little bit lighter head and different plumage. And she was one of the two that in our sample, and shows that the immature females are really a very small fraction of the population.
0: LaVorne is patient and methodical. He handles and examines each bird with particular care.
6: Most of the work on these birds I'll do once I get back to the lab. And

0: indicator of diet. Look at this. See all these follicles?
1: Yeah.
0: I mean, there's no fat. This is a juvenile male, and he's not in good shape. I mean, there's no fat.
1: You really can't tell from just looking at them.
0: Take your finger.
1: Oh, wow. All I could feel is just bone.
0: And that's just his pectoral muscle. That's just muscle. I mean, normally he wouldn't have so much fat here, but...
1: Right.
0: But
1: so the
0: he's
1: plumage
0: not in good shape
1: just,
0: at all. His plumage is healthy, pretty good. But
1: anyway, it makes them look like they're robust, but they're...
0: Yeah.
1: LaVorne's work is just one part of a six-year, $52 million study of the Bering Sea ecosystem. The effort is aimed at trying to understand what dense concentrations of food in the Bering Sea mean to birds and animals and how this system might be affected by changing climate conditions.
0: One of the big efforts right now is to determine the extent and quality of habitat in the Bering Sea, because as in many areas, but especially here, I think, as climate warms, we anticipate much more development of the north. We expect more oil development. And that is certainly proceeding apace, and will be easier to do if ice recedes the way we think it will. And there will also be perhaps an expansion of commercial fishing into areas where there has been no fishing before.
1: In 2007, the North Pacific Fishery Management Council established a boundary in the northern Bering Sea to prevent expansion of bottom trawling until a management plan could be developed. That's a closure of about 87,000 square nautical miles. More recently, in February of this year, the council closed the Beaufort and Chukchi seas to the north as well, until sufficient data is collected about ecosystem effects. Which brings us back to key species, like the eider and the Pacific walrus, both perhaps inching closer to becoming endangered. Both are species scientists believe rely exclusively on the habitat here in the Bering Sea during a critical part of their life cycle. So what happens if that habitat changes dramatically? Several decks above LaVorne's makeshift lab, a series of ladders leads to what's called the aloft comm, a sort of enclosed crow's nest over the bridge, the highest vantage point, where it is possible to scan the ice pack for signs of walrus. But getting out in a helicopter is the preferred and most successful method. Chad Jay, a quiet man with a steady confidence, is the principal walrus researcher for the U.S. Geological Survey. His demeanor suits the job. Walruses are notoriously difficult marine mammals to study.
2: You know, the way I look at it is, walruses are no different than a lot of other species that we don't understand. There's other seal species, you know, ribbon seals, others that are in the same boat.
1: Spring in the Bering Sea is between the breeding and calving period for walrus, and males and females are hanging out on top of and under this ice. On this trip, Jay is focusing on what areas they choose to feed in and why. Sea ice is critical for walrus. It provides a platform of sorts to rest, access offshore feeding areas, and get away from humans and predators. Over the last several years, the extent of Arctic summer sea ice has drastically decreased. Walrus prefer to feed in water less than 80 meters deep over the continental shelf, where prey is easy to get and most plentiful. But in 2007, there was so little ice in the Chukchi Sea to the north, where females and their calves spend the summer, several thousand hauled out on shore. In 2008, they chose to haul out on small fragments of remnant ice. In both cases, that meant they were further away from where they normally forage, and most likely had to expend more energy to stay alive.
2: And since they're so intimately linked to the sea ice and what the sea ice is doing, and we already know that warming and climate change is drastically affecting sea ice, then we expect to see some changes in the distribution and abundance of walrus. And we'd like to know or be able to forecast what those changes might be.
1: But that's no easy task. You can't collar walruses, like polar bears. Drugging them, even for a short time, is potentially dangerous. They can simply roll into the water. And gluing anything bulky on them is difficult, as they don't have a thick coat of hair. After years experimenting with different methods, Jay and USGS researchers developed a new satellite radio tag and a way to attach it with crossbows to record when walruses are on the ice or have moved in and out of the water. The data collected over a period of a month or more identifies when and where walruses forage under different sea ice conditions.
3: If you could know something that you don't know about walrus right now, what would it be? I mean, what is it that just drives you crazy that you don't know?
2: I suppose the most difficult part is really making a link between what we see, some of these behavioral differences, changes, I should say, that we see in walruses. That may be the result of changing ice conditions or whatever it is, but being able to make a link between those distributional behavior differences to the energetics of walruses and to their ability to store energy, and therefore then that next link, what does that really mean in terms of their reproductive fitness? We may see some of these changes, but is it really affecting their population dynamics?
1: To most, sea mammals, like the walrus, are the most interesting and charismatic inhabitants of the Bering Sea. Jay is forever answering questions during meals and was the hit of a cyberspace outreach session for school kids from the ship. But he's the first to make the point that it's also the collaborative effort of so many different disciplines on board that makes this study so significant. So, for example, what's being learned about the distribution of prey and bottom organisms on the seafloor will be helpful for his work with walruses.
2: There's no question there's changes going on. I don't think anybody would argue that, especially people that live here in Alaska. You know, it's a very complex system. And I think you need that larger kind of holistic view to really get a handle on it.
1: What may seem an expensive, labor-intensive task, attaching satellite tags to moving targets, can provide researchers with a much greater understanding of how walruses behave and even why. Anthony Fishback, Jay's colleague, has studied Arctic marine mammals for the last decade. He's an easygoing but contemplative type, pleased to be teamed up with Jay for the last 4 years. At a quiet moment late at night, he shows me on his computer screen the walruses they've been able to tag so far. They're small dots on the screen, but the dots are actually moving with purpose in a number of different directions.
3: Now, is this us?
4: That's us right there.
3: Oh, okay.
4: So we're on our way back to where we think the walrus are hanging out. You can see this fella here, we instrumented yesterday.
3: That's where we put
4: the radio on. Okay. And now he's come over here about 20 miles to the west, and he's gotten into this area south of St. Lawrence Island where there's probably good foraging.
3: When you tagged him, was he by himself or was he a bunch of other guys?
4: He was a bunch of males, yeah.
3: But he's moved since you tagged him in this direction.
4: Today he moved, yeah, about 20 miles, and now he's probably over there feeding because there's not much for him to rest on, so he's probably just popping up now and then from the bottom of the sea, and that radio is transmitting to the satellites overhead, and we're finding out what his location is.
1: So Jay and Fishback have a fairly accurate idea of just where their tagged walruses are heading and what they're up to. And
4: so we've placed a number of radios in this region here, and mm-hmm. you can see that most of those walruses are staying in that region there.
3: Yeah.
4: Which is rather what we expect. A couple have left, wandering down towards St. Matthew Island waters, and one headed out towards the Gulf of Nadir.
3: Where's he going?
4: Lucy's his friends.
3: He's going to Russia.
4: Yeah, it's that happened to us last year as well. You know, put a radio on and over on that side, especially on males, and they're really at the end of the breeding season, mm-hmm. and they're ready to go back to go do male things, go hang out with males.
3: So the telemetry that you put on these guys basically gives you location,
4: mm-hmm.
3: But it also, correct me if I'm wrong, turns on and off if they're going under and going up, or how does that work?
4: It builds a diary with a 1-hour resolution mm-hmm. of what this walrus is doing. A small onboard computer and two sensors, a depth sensor and a saltwater conductivity sensor, are used to build this diary that tell us whether the walrus spent the hour foraging mm-hmm. Simply in the water or up on top of the ice resting.
3: Well, that's a lot to know.
4: Yeah, it's a simple diary.
3: Yeah, but
4: it's really the essentials of a walrus's life.
1: Fishback calls walrus a key species of the Bering Sea, but not just because they're reliant on the habitat.
4: They're the center of the culture of the people who live in this part of the world. The Siberian Yupik and Inupiat people really depend on these animals culturally and you know, also economically. They're a large part of their subsistence lifestyle and a large part of their identity as a people is bound up in walrus.
1: Fishback has some understanding of this, having spent time on St. Lawrence Island in a native community as a federal harvest manager. He's the last person you'd think of as a typical government bureaucrat.
4: It was a difficult job. It wasn't a very popular job in the village. You're there. You're from the government there, and you're there to ask them questions. And so I wasn't well received in the community, but after a while, I really got to know people and really, you know, I felt very privileged to be part of their lives and to be helping them haul up their boats every day and see what they got for their harvest and join them in their dances and you know, to join them around their dinner table eating walrus and realized how important these Arctic mammals are to these people. And it was a very special experience just to be with people who live with their ancestors have lived and had that continuous connection. You know, as a European American, I've lost that continuous connection through immigration to North America and all the things that go into being an American. So it was a very special experience, and I feel it definitely pulls on my heart to think about how important these animals are to those people, and I feel an obligation to do what I can to better understand these animals that may contribute to conservation.
1: But the notion of understanding walrus is next to impossible, it seems, as even tagging them is hit or miss, literally. Two decks above on the icebreaker's bridge, walrus are sighted with much yelling and picture-taking as they surface through thin ice, popping up and down like a whack-a-mole game. But Chad Jay doesn't exactly share in the excitement. He's frowning through his binoculars. There's no way to get off the ship and tag these walruses just now, as the ice is too thin here. But when the vessel is within range of thicker ice where the helicopter can land, there's more opportunity.

0: Huh.
1: When finally the weather cooperates, the ice is right, and the stars align, Jay and Fishback are able to helicopter out, spot, and get close enough to Walrus to radio tag. Camouflaged in white, like Yupik hunters, their goal is to attach transmitters on 20 walruses, males and females, who will soon be moving in different directions. Some males migrating south and even west to Russia, and most females, after calving, following the retreating ice edge north to the Chukchi Sea. It's no easy task to get close enough. The walrus, several hundred pounds, are formidable looking, even as they lounge leisurely on the ice.
2: How's the arrow left?
1: After the walruses have been tagged, to find out what they've been feeding on, scat, or excrement, is collected. Andrew Trites is the director of the Marine Mammal Research Institute at the University of British Columbia. He's the scat man. With characteristically good humor, he's collecting his samples on this typically bitter day in the Bering Sea, which means chipping it off the ice with chisel and hammer.
3: It's a gold. This is a gold mine of opportunity. What we find here is an awful lot about the walruses. Traditionally, the only way we've been able to learn about their diets has been from looking at their stomach contents, and that's just not an option for us any longer. So what we're hoping is that we can actually discover what they eat by looking into their scats and see what's passed through. So we're hoping to use DNA, use essentially some CSI techniques to break into and discover the secrets of what's in the walrus diet. Mm-hmm. So unfortunately, to pick it up, it's all frozen solid.
1: But it's really the best way for you to figure out what these guys are eating.
3: It is, and it's part of this integrated study. So we're tracking the walrus, we're finding where they go, we're finding where they feed, and so we're hoping that the clues are inside these plastic bags that we filled here with frozen pieces of walrus scat.
1: From the DNA, Trites can determine diet, sex, and even levels of stress. The ice here has melted from the body heat of the walruses, smooth and rounded, like a tidal area sculpted by waves.
3: The ice provides a place for the walruses to park themselves, and they expend a lot less energy. They can haul out and rest. They sleep together. They can stay warm, and their food is, in theory, right underneath them. So what better situation? But imagine that it turns out that with the ice not here, the closest piece of land is 20, 30 miles away. And for them to make that trip each day, it may, in the end, restrict the numbers of walrus that can live in the Bering Sea. And none of us quite know yet, with global warming, how the Bering Sea is going to change. And that's what this whole integrated study is all about, is all of us putting our heads together to understand how the Bering Sea is going to change. How does it currently exist? What are the changes that are underway? And how is the future going to look? And that plays into not just the biologist's sense of well-being and understand the system, but also for the people that live on the islands around here, that this is going to have an enormous impact in their lives, and they too need to be prepared for what's coming. So not just the walrus, but also the people.
1: Back on board the ship, the wind is now blowing 40 knots. The helicopter's grounded again, but research continues above and below deck. Out on the bow, Francis Vissay, science director for the North Pacific Research Board, which along with the National Science Foundation is funding this project, reflects on what sets it apart.
4: Many of the studies that we've conducted over many years that we've studied ocean is that we survey and we count things and we assess things. Some of it we use maybe for fishery forecast for the next year's catch. A lot of it we just say, well, there's this many of this, of whatever organism out there at this time of year. And that's all good and we need those numbers. But, you know, and all we're doing is if things change over time, we're just documenting the change, right? It's taking pictures or whatever. It's like taking snapshots over time and say, oh, look, it went down. Oh, look, it went up. Without really having a good understanding of why it goes up or why it goes down, we have indications, or maybe we make correlations, but we don't understand really the mechanism. Is it because the ice is thinner? Is it because it's warmer? Is it because it's saltier? Is it because it's windier? And to what degree, and what are those relationships? You know, is it, are they okay if it gets warmer to a certain extent and they can adapt behaviorally? And then suddenly there's a threshold and doom, that's it. They're over the crash. We don't understand those relationships really well yet. And then without really doing that, you can never forecast with any kind of confidence into the future of what may change, what may happen. And so the entire program, and this being a part of it up here, and this system up here is designed around understanding the function and the mechanisms that manifest themselves in what we see and what we count later.
1: Vise has no illusions, though. Even with two more field seasons ahead and several years of analysis and modeling of the data, he admits there will still be unknowns. But he says the cooperation and collaboration of these scientists who are sharing space and helicopter time and who are learning about the overlaps of one another's research is unprecedented and critical to understanding how this particular ecosystem works, with some pretty important implications for all of us as it changes. For Encounters, I'm Elizabeth Arnold. I'm aboard the Icebreaker Healy in the Bering Sea.

Encounters is a production of the Island Institute and KCAW in Sitka, Alaska. This program was written and narrated by Elizabeth Arnold, edited and produced by Lisa Bush with help from Holly Keene. Special consulting from Ken Fate, theme music by Outback. Encounters is funded in part by the National Science Foundation and by the Kenneth Johnson Family Foundation. The North Pacific Research Board, Robert Osborne, Martha Wyckoff, Jerry Tone, and Sue Cohn. For more information about the show, visit us on the web at encountersnorth.org.

Welcome. This is Dr. Michio Kaku, Professor of Theoretical Physics at the City College and the Graduate Center of the City University of New York, and this is Exploration. Every week on Exploration, we discuss the fascinating world of science, in addition to its impact on war, peace, and the environment. And today, we're not going to talk about outer space, we're not going to talk about stars and the universe, we're going to talk about inner space, specifically what's inside your mind. In fact, psychology and evolutionary psychology have in this way, that perhaps religion is a byproduct of evolution. For example, early man and women that had religious rituals stayed together and could actually survive in the forest better than individuals that did not have a common mythology and a glue to hold them together. So some people think that survival of the fittest, the theory of Charles Darwin, can explain why we have religion. And then our other special guest is Professor Steven Pinker of Harvard University, and he's going to talk about the mind. Is the mind really a blank slate, as many philosophers thought, that you can write almost anything by changing people's upbringing? Or is there really a core of certain kinds of behaviors that are hardwired into us? Think of the animal kingdom. The animal kingdom does, in fact, have many behaviors called instincts that are hardwired. And the question is, does that also apply to humanity as well? So on Exploration today, we're going to talk about inner space. Why do you think the way you do? Including religion and our own sense of who we are. The first interview is with Professor Daniel Dennett of Tufts University, and he's the author of a very controversial book called Breaking the Spell, Religion as a Natural Phenomenon. That's right, natural phenomenon. Professor Dennett claims that you can actually explain religion using Darwinian evolutionary theory and also the environmental stresses and strains that humans had to experience in order to survive in the forest over millions of years. In other words, religion as a natural phenomenon. And then in the second half of Exploration, we're going to bring on Professor Steven Pinker of Harvard University, professor of psychology, author of the book, The Blank Slate, The Modern Denial of Human Nature. And in fact, if you think about liberals and conservatives, where they differ sharply is on the question of human nature. Are we hardwired by genetics and evolution to behave a certain way, and therefore we have to take that as a step number one? Or can we mold the human behavior to create a new man and a new woman? That, of course, goes to the very heart of the difference between liberals and conservatives.

0: And now I'd like to introduce our special guest for today. We're very delighted to have with us Dr. Daniel Dennett, director of the Center for Cognitive Studies at Tufts University. And he's the author of a very controversial book that people are talking about called Breaking the Spell, Religion as a Natural Phenomenon. In other words, can science tease apart the origin of religion? Is religion itself a byproduct of Darwin's theory of evolution? Well, these are some of the questions we're going to ask Dr. Dennett as we talk about whether or not science can explain religion. In other words, can we break the spell? Religion as a natural phenomenon. As a youth now, can you tell me how you first got interested in science?
1: Well, I got some books that had a wonderful, for children, well, not for children, for young adults, an account of Einstein's theory of relativity, and I read that through and got fascinated with it. But actually, I didn't study science very, very much in school. In college, I was a philosophy major. I didn't really get into science until I was in graduate school, when I decided I really wanted to understand how the human mind worked. And to do that, you had to know psychology, you had to know neuroscience, you had to know artificial intelligence. So I began to educate myself in those fields.
0: Well, then, what was it about philosophy as a youth that got you interested?
1: Well, I think a lot of kids ask philosophical questions without thinking of it as philosophy. Just, why are we here? What's the nature of truth? What's the nature of reality? What's time? What's space? What's a cause? And I found myself asking those questions, and I think it was when I was about 11 or 12 or 10 maybe, off at summer camp, and a few of the counselors there suggested to me, oh, what you are is a philosopher, Dan. And I didn't even know what a philosopher was, but I thought, oh, okay, cool. You mean you can actually do this for a living? Wouldn't that be great?
0: Okay, and then what got you interested in cognitive science?
1: Well, cognitive science didn't even exist when I first got interested in it as a term. It's just the various sciences, the interdisciplinary field of the mind. And as I said, I was interested in what dreams were and optical illusions and visual illusions and hallucinations and memory. And I thought about it just on my own as best I could, and I began to hunt around for books and experiments. But most of my serious work in cognitive science didn't start till I was in graduate school.
0: Okay, now let's talk about religion and the substance of your book. First of all, anyone picking up a copy of your book might think to themselves, uh-oh, here's another liberal diatribe by an atheist denouncing religion and saying God does not exist. However, I guess that would be an unfair criticism of that, right?
1: Well, that would be an unfair criticism, not because I'm not a liberal and an atheist. I am both a liberal and an atheist. But that's not the point of my book. My point of the book is to say, look, I don't know whether religion is a good thing or not. It may be, but it's a thing. It's a phenomenon. It's a fantastic set of phenomena. They're beautifully designed to do what they do. Let's study them scientifically. We really need to, because our understanding of these phenomena is going to be very crucial in the coming century as we deal with the world's problems. Let's look under the hood and see what makes them tick.
0: Okay, now if you were a Martian coming down to analyze Homo sapiens and you realize that, well, gee, all Homo sapien tribes have a religion, there seems to be a deity or some kind of mystical trappings to each of these philosophies, wouldn't you say, therefore, that, well, gee, maybe there's something genetic about all this?
1: Well, something has to explain it. You're absolutely right. Martian biologists would say, No such expenditure of energy and time and wealth could possibly persist if it wasn't paid for by differential reproduction of one sort or another. So there's probably a genetic base, but of course it could also be that the practices themselves reproduce and jump from host to host, from person to person, and the survival benefit is to them, not to their host.
0: Okay, now let's talk about that specifically. The essence of evolution is that when different species acquire certain characteristics by mutations or what have you, it helps their survivability.
1: That's right.
0: They then pass these characteristics on to their progeny. There's an advantage. Now, here's the key question, therefore. If societies do spontaneously adopt religions, then if there is an evolutionary basis to this, as you claim, there's an advantage. There has to be some kind of selective advantage that religion gives them. What is that advantage?
1: Well, there has to be a selective advantage that is given to something, not necessarily to them. You're right. Every human culture that's been studied, from small tribes to great nations, has religion. Every human culture ever studied also has the common cold. Now, if we say, well, gee, I wonder what advantage the common cold provides to people, the answer is it doesn't provide any. It survives because it can survive. The advantage is to it, to the viruses and other pathogens that reproduce. And what we have to take seriously is the idea that religions survive because they can. Now, maybe they're really good for us. After all, in our bodies, in each of our bodies, there are not just thousands, not millions, not billions, but trillions of tiny organisms without which we could not live. They are essential to us. But it's their survival that's how they evolve. They evolve, they have their own genetic fitness. And we have to look at the fitness of religious ideas on their own.
0: Okay, now in your book, you take us back thousands and thousands of years when humanity existed in small tribes, almost like in wolf packs, and you then trace how religion could emerge from these very primitive societies because it performed some kind of service. So take us back now to the early days and trace the origin of religion.
1: Okay, first of all, I want to remind you of a feature that we share with most animals. You may have seen your dog suddenly jump up and growl when some snow slid off the roof and landed with a noisy thud outside the window, or some noise suddenly makes your dog jump up and growl. What's that dog doing? He's looking around to see, who's that? Who's that? Who's there? Who made that noise? He's jumping to the conclusion that there's an agent, a being that has beliefs and desires and intentions that maybe is out to get him. Now, that's a hair trigger response, the agent's detector or the agency detector, and it's something that we have. When we hear rustling in the bushes, we are immediately alerted to this. Whenever anything novel and complicated and mysterious happens, one of our first thoughts, if not our very first thought, is, who's there? Who's doing that? Why? And this obviously has a survival advantage. It's a great way of staying alive if you've got a sort of predator detector. Of course, it may be a mate or it may be a rival. You want to find out. You want to orient to that thing and find out. So that's something that we share with animals. So what I suppose is that just as your dog might jump up, whenever puzzling things happened among our hominid ancestors, they were saying, who's that, to themselves. But then their imaginations, because they had language, I'm supposing, at this time, this were taking us back way into prehistory, but when language had been born, these ancestors of ours said, gosh, what was that? Did that tree talk? I think that tree talked. Oh, my God, a talking tree. Of course, they didn't say, oh, my God. They said, oh, my, a talking tree. And they did this all the time. Maybe hundreds of times a day, they do the little startle. And most of these were sort of silly ideas, and they didn't catch on. But a few of them were sort of more memorable, sort of unforgettable, and they would stick in people's heads, and they would think about them. And maybe they'd compare notes and say, hey, do you know about that talking tree? Oh, no, really, a talking tree? Who knows what the ideas were? But they replicated in the minds of the people, and they began to have a common stock of unforgettable ideas of agents. These were not real agents. These were figments of their imagination. But we've just explained how that could get started. Now we've got competition in the brains of those ancestors. There's limited space. There's competition for rehearsal space in those minds. And some of them, the most unforgettable, the most vivid, the most gratifying to think about, those are the ones that are going to stick around. So now we've got gods and demons and goblins in great abundance, as we see in the world of folk religions today. And then gradually these get refined, and I could tell a very long story, but I tell it in the book, but I'll just shorten it down now and say a few of these ideas were particularly valuable or apparently valuable. For instance, one of the most uncomfortable feelings anybody can have is the sense of indecision. What do I do now? What should I do now? And sometimes we flip a coin, or sometimes we consult tea leaves, or sometimes we ask a friend, and sometimes we're just stumped. Well, the idea of asking one of these gods, what should I do? And then waiting until some kind of signal is given back could have been a great way to just get us off the dime and get us to do something. And sometimes when indecision is itself the enemy, when mainly what we have to do is figure out what to do and then all agree to do it together, having a god that can tell you what to do, even if the god is just complete chance, at least you're going to do something. You're all going to do the same thing.
0: Now, animals apparently are not aware of their mortality. Humans, of course, can be obsessed by their mortality. And some people think that perhaps religion got started when we begin to contemplate an afterlife. But what are your thoughts?
1: Well, I think there's a lot to that. A corpse is something which is fearful and something that we find repugnant, and we want to get away from it. At the same time, if it's the body of a loved one, we want to approach it. We don't want to go away. So we have a tremendous conflict. When somebody we love, somebody particularly in our family, dies, this creates turmoil for good biological reasons. And that somehow that turmoil has to be negotiated. Something has to be done. So this is a very powerful force to drive the creation of ritual as a way of getting over this turmoil and responding to it. And part of what we have to deal with there is the habits of mind that we've formed. For years, we've been thinking, well, I wonder what she thinks about this, and would she like this, or would she like that, or does she know such and such? Oh, I hope she doesn't know that I just did that, and so forth and so on. We're always imagining, thinking about, wondering about what our loved ones are thinking about, wanting, intending, doing. When somebody dies, that doesn't stop. We can't turn that habit off. Those habits of mind continue and fill our heads with the ghost of the person who just died. That's a sort of persistence of a habit of thought, which quite naturally turns into the conviction that, well, they're not really dead. They're still here. You can't see them anymore, but they're still here. They're with us. And we can still ask them, what should we do now? So it's not surprising that in just about every case that's been studied, the ancestors of the religion are ancestors. There's ancestor worship. It is no accident that God is called Father or occasionally Mother in just about every religion.
0: Now, back in those days, people didn't live very long. Today, of course, we can plan our retirement in Florida, but back then they didn't live long enough to die of heart disease and cancer and old age. The life expectancy was on the order of perhaps maybe 20 years, say some demographers. So death was constantly around them, including their own mortality. So you think that gave an impetus for people to believe in religion, realizing that they could live forever, even though there's death all around them?
1: I think that's a plausible factor. I think we could take that one and many others and put them all together and then start sorting them out and seeing which ones are really important and why, and then we can start to dream up psychological research, for instance, that could test some of those hypotheses. It seems, for instance, to be particularly important that, I mean, there's a tradition that God is omniscient, but it turns out that what people really behave as if they believe is that God is omniscient about things that matter morally or that matter strategically. It's not so much that God knows how many grains of sand are on the beach, but God knows if you do something wrong, or God knows if you tell a lie, where the stolen items are. We can devise subtle experiments that can test out people's really involuntary reactions to scenarios of this sort, and see that a lot of the lore of religion that is officially written in the text is not actually officially followed.
0: Now, then the key question is, what advantage does this confer onto a tribe? Let's say you have two tribes, one tribe that ignores religion totally,
1: yep,
0: and one tribe that gets into all this mysticism, reincarnation, God worship, pantheism, what have you. Why does the second tribe survive or have a better survival probability than the first tribe, which says, bah, humbug, there are no demons, there are no ghosts, there is no afterlife?
1: Well, maybe it doesn't. That's just one of the evolutionary possibilities. It may be that the religious ideas, they survive just fine, but they don't do the tribe any good. That's always a possibility. It's probably more likely that the tribe that does have the religious ideas, the beliefs in the supernatural, is given a greater sense of cohesiveness. They're a bit more forthright. They are more confident in battle. And there's a lot of warfare going on between these tribes. They're more ruthless and more confident in battle, and that may be the key to why it helped them. Whether it's still an adaptation for human groups is an open question. Our sweet tooth, after all, is more of a problem than a benefit today, but it was certainly a good adaptation for us to have back in those days.
0: Now, we also had Dean Hammer from the National Institutes of Health on our radio waves. He talked about a God gene, the fact that perhaps there is a gene in our genome that actually selects out those people who believe in God. And there is something called epileptic lesions, that is, lesions to the brain that can actually be induced by a blow to the brain, in which people see gods, demons, and witches everywhere, that everything is caused by gods. If it rains, well, there was a rain god that did it. They become super-duper religious if they have epileptic lesions. Some people think maybe Joan of Arc had epileptic lesions. But, well, what are your thoughts about something as nitty-gritty as a god gene?
1: Well, I think that's putting it in a sort of overly vivid and crude way. Of course, sometimes you have to get an idea out there in sort of cartoon form first and then look at the details. I think it's possible. First of all, of course, no matter what you think about, there's something in your brain that's lighting up just in order to make it possible to think about that. So the fact that there would be parts of your brain lighting up when you're thinking about God or when you're having a religious experience is should not be a surprise to anybody on any account. The question is, why would there be, if there is, a specific gene for making it more likely for people to have religious experiences? And Hamer doesn't have much to say about this in his book, but I think others have put forward some interesting research that could shed light on this. McLennan, the anthropologist, has pointed out that everywhere in folk religions, you have shamanic healing. You have witch doctors. You have shamans who go through elaborate ceremonies, and then often they have involving hallucinogens and drugs, local potions made of materials found in the area. And some of this really works. It works for some things. Shamanic healing is not just hocus pocus, and in particular, it works for conditions where a placebo effect can be induced. And so The suggestion is that what shamanic healers were very good at finding, devising, were techniques which they passed on to their successors for inducing a sort of hypnotic analgesia, a sort of hypnosis, which had a placebo effect, which helped relieve the pain of childbirth, for instance, and could cure some ills. Now, if that's true, then the fact that some people are more or less immune to hypnosis, they just aren't hypnotizable. Other people are very hypnotizable. Now, if there's a genetic difference between those people, and there may well be, and that may be what Dean Hamer has discovered, then, of course, having the gene for susceptibility to hypnosis would be, in effect, having health insurance. Back in those days, there were no doctors, there were no hospitals. If you needed relief, your only hope was the shaman. And if you had a genetic difference from your neighbor, which meant that shamans were more effective with you than they were with your neighbor, this could be a tremendous fitness boost for you.
0: Okay, I picked up a copy of Time magazine a few years ago where on the cover they talked about science and religion. And inside it mentioned that if you take a electromagnetic transmitter and put it right next to a certain part of the brain to excite a very specific region of the brain, people become very religious. They think they're in the presence of an omniscient being. They become awestruck by this presence. And this is not a healing thing. This is not going to make you, cure cancer or anything. But there seems to be a part of the brain which responds, a part of the brain which has evolved. And the question is, why would this part of the brain evolve unless there was some, like I said, advantage to feeling that you're in the presence of a deity?
1: Well, it could evolve for any number of reasons. If you show people certain visual effects, they see amazing illusions. Why did that evolve? It evolved as a byproduct of a good working visual system. No organ system is perfect. It is always the scope in which it works well, and then there are the conditions under which it works pathologically. And if those conditions are rare enough, or if the pathology is not too deleterious, then that can be a good bargain. The best of all possible worlds is a vision system which almost never gives you hallucinations or illusions, but of course sometimes it does. Why do we see a stick in the water is bent? Well, because it's just too expensive to make a vision system that can somehow correct for Snell's law of refraction. However, there are fish and birds that do have vision systems that can correct for the refraction of water. So it's not impossible. So the fact that if it is, and I'm not quite so sure that the transcranial magnetic stimulation works quite as crisply as you suggest, but let's suppose for the sake of argument that it does. Why should there be a spot which induces some sort of religious conviction to occur? Well, that's a very good question, and it may not be because it's good to have that belief. It may be that it's good to have the beliefs that the system delivers, and this is the system in a pathological state.

Well, I'm afraid that's it for the first part of Exploration. Once again, our special guest has been Professor Daniel Dennett of Tufts University, author of the controversial new book, Breaking the Spell, Religion as a Natural Phenomenon. And if you want a copy of today's program, call the Pacifica Program Service at 1-800-735-0230. 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And be sure to dial into my website. It's www.mkaku.org, mkaku.org. And so far, we've logged over 110 million page hits on that website. So stay tuned for the second half of Exploration.

Welcome. Once again, this is Dr. Michio Kaku, Professor of Theoretical Physics at the City College and the Graduate Center of the City University of New York, and this is the second half of Exploration. In the first half of Exploration, we began a dialogue with Dr. Daniel Dennett, author of a very controversial book called Breaking the Spell, Religion as a Natural Phenomenon. In other words, if you look at Darwinian theory of evolution, you begin to realize that, well, societies that are religious have an extra survival value added to it. And perhaps it's no accident that religions around the world share some basic commonality. And in fact, those tribes that had a religion were in some sense able to cope with the environment better than those societies that did not have religion. So religion emerges as a natural phenomenon, according to Professor Dennett. Well, in this part of Exploration, we're going to talk about the mind. And our special guest in this segment is Professor Steven Pinker of Harvard University, author of another controversial book called The Blank Slate, The Modern Denial of Human Nature. And the question is human nature programmed at birth? Is it just a matter of genetics? Or is it a question of being learned by interacting with the environment? Well, this nature-nurture controversy is very old, but recent evidence seems to clarify exactly how much comes from nature and how much comes from nurture. And this, of course, also goes to the core difference between liberals and conservatives. Human nature, is it infinitely pliable or is it hardwired from the very beginning? That, of course, determines your politics in terms of what you think can be accomplished through legislation, through different kinds of social movements. So once again, our second guest is Professor Steven Pinker of Harvard University, professor of psychology, author of the book The Blank Slate, The Modern Denial of Human Nature.

And now I'd like to introduce our very special guest today. We're delighted to have with us Professor Steven Pinker. He's a professor of psychology at Harvard University, formerly of MIT, and he's the author of a controversial and delightful new book called The Blank Slate, The Modern Denial of Human Nature. Of all the issues affecting modern industrialized society, perhaps one of the most contentious, splitting the left and the right from liberals to conservatives, is the question of how far can you mold human behavior with social policy? Liberals, for example, like to believe that humans are in some sense a blank slate and that social policies can remold the human character. Well, conservatives say not so fast. If you take a look at the DNA data, if you take a look at twin studies of twins separated at birth, they say that there's a core set of values that are in some sense hardwired or genetically programmed into our bodies. And it's silly to fight against these core set of human values and human nature. Well, who's right? Well, once again, our special

0: Guest today is Professor Steven Pinker of Harvard, and the book is called The Blank Slate, The Modern Denial of Human Nature. The first question for you, Professor Pinker, is why did you become a cognitive scientist? I mean, after all, when we're little, little boys play with G.I. Joe dolls and He-Man dolls, and here you are looking at the brain and pushing the frontiers of linguistics and how the brain functions. So how did you first get interested in brain science?
1: I think it came from an interest in human nature, and part of it was growing up in the 1960s when people were discussing the optimal form of social organization, as if you could redesign society from scratch. And that depends a lot on what you think makes people tick. So how the brain works was a question, at least implicitly, that was in the air. The problem was that it had a kind of squishy or airy-fairy feel to it when it stated at that level of generality. When I found that in college that there was a field called cognitive science that could actually study what makes people tick in the lab and gather data and formulate testable theories, I knew that's what I wanted to do.
0: Okay, and why did you decide to write a book called The Blank Slate?
1: Well, in studying how the mind works, studying how language works, often you come up against objections that really don't come from the scientific claims themselves, but rather come from some fear that certain kinds of scientific claims are politically or morally dangerous. And I think that influences not just the public in how they react to the science, but sometimes the scientists themselves. Their areas they don't want to go into, their questions they don't want to ask, or conclusions that they resist because of these political and moral colorings. So I thought it was best to put them out into the open, to confront what the implications are and are not about different discoveries about the human mind, so that we can separate the politics from the science.
0: And speaking about the politics, there are trends. Things come and go. At one point, we talked about the noble savage. At other points, we talked about the ghost in the machine. And at other points in history, people talked about the blank slate. So tell us a little bit about those three and how they've sort of come and gone over the years. And what are your particular points of view?
1: Yes, all three of these ideas really came from the Enlightenment and the discussions among philosophers at the time over the human mind and indeed over political arrangements and theological implications. So I come up with catchy names for these three ideas, which I think have continued to be in our culture a kind of secular religion, something that people believe in even if they don't invoke God explicitly. The blank slate is the idea that we are not born with any talents or temperaments and that the entire structure of the mind comes from culture and socialization and society, that we have no innate tendencies whatsoever. The noble savage is the corollary that says that anything that we find dislikable about human behavior, selfishness, lust, greed, fear of strangers, desire for power, competitiveness, are all products of corrupt social institutions and are not part of our nature. And that humans in a more natural state, such as the one enjoyed by hunter-gatherers, free from government and social institutions, would naturally live in harmony and peace. Finally, the third idea is the ghost in the machine, which is that we are, in addition to our bodies and brains, immaterial beings called souls, or minds or spirits, and that you can't reduce human thought and behavior to the physiological activity of the brain, but there's some extra invisible ingredient, the soul, which infuses us and allows us to make choices and experience the world.
0: Now, this, of course, has social repercussions in some sense that if you have a criminal, some people would say that you can reform that criminal, that perhaps their criminal behavior was a byproduct of poverty and that the human personality is malleable. Other people may say, bah, humbug, that there are some innate things within us and certain things are doomed to fail. So where do you fall in this political spectrum and what's your take on those three philosophies?
1: Right. Well, certainly criminal behavior is not a particularly sensible scientific category. If it were, then probably two-thirds of people under the age of 25 would be criminals for

0: shows that it can't all be in the genes. You and I had an earlier conversation in which you pointed out that Japan, for example, went from highly militaristic to one of the world's most pacifist societies in a very short period of time. And changes like that have happened many times in history. On the other hand, within a given society, there are differences in among people in their willingness to inflict harm. Criminologists note that even in very violent parts of the country, such as some American inner cities, a small number of the people commit a disproportionate number of the violent acts. And also, so it means that within a culture, some of the variation depends on the individual, and studies of twins, such as identical twins reared apart, and comparisons of identical and fraternal twins show that some of that variation is due to differences in genes. Moreover, all people, I think, have the capacity to react violently in certain circumstances. We see that whenever the force of law and government disappears, violence breaks out, suggesting that even in social conditions in which people inhibit their tendencies toward violence, they're waiting to break out if not properly constrained by the cultural context. So the answer, as in almost all questions of nature and nurture, is that it's an interplay of both, and it depends whether you're talking about an entire ethnic group, about individuals, about different times in history that you're comparing, and so on.
1: Okay, let's be specific about some of the hot button issues that you mention in your book, like feminism, raising of children, violence. Let's get right into some of these hot button issues, including violence. Now, a liberal may approach this issue by saying, if you take a look at an unemployed male in a poor area, well, there seems to be a gene for violence, and that is the male gene. However, the way to deal with it is not to have some kind of eugenics, but to give him a job. Studies have shown that when male criminals get married, their crime rate drops enormously. And the key to getting married is having economic stability. And the key to that is jobs. So liberal would say perhaps jobs is the way to deal with the problem. And however, a conservative may come in and say, now, wait a minute. I mean, sometimes you can't rehabilitate people. Sometimes it's a waste of money to do these things. Well, where do you fit on some of these things? And what do you think should be done on the question of violence in society?
0: Well, I think the positions aren't mutually exclusive, and I think both of them have merit. Certainly, there are many data, including studies of changes in hormones, that show that when men hitch up and get married, their tendency toward violence goes down, for reasons that many evolutionary psychologists have discussed, such as that men, when they are competing for a mate, will strive for a reputation for toughness and status and esteem, which will include inflicting revenge on anyone who disses them or compromises their interests. And so if you have men in a situation in which they're more likely to get married, they'll spend less of their energy competing on the streets, and indeed their testosterone levels and other hormones will go down in response. Certainly the idea that providing economic conditions in which men can find jobs would likely lead to a reduction in the crime rate. Although criminologists will also say that there's a lot of fluctuation in the crime rate that can't be explained by economic conditions, such as in the last 3 years, there's been a reduction in the crime rate, even as the economy has gotten worse. There's a lot in the fluctuation of crime rates that no one understands, my understanding. But in addition, holding all of that constant, whether the crime rate is high or the crime rate is low, there are some individuals who have an utterly callous attitude towards the suffering or well-being of other people. These are the people we call psychopaths. There is evidence that psychopaths can't be rehabilitated, that they psychopathy may be partly genetic, partly due to unknown causes. And in cases like that, I think one has to not be too romantic and say if we release someone who has raped or tortured or killed, and we don't know what to do with them, we might be better off preventing them from harming other innocent women or children or adults in the future. And the willingness to incapacitate someone who has a high probability of harming someone else doesn't preclude attention to more general social and political changes that might lead to a reduction in crime statistically across the whole country.
1: Well, let me play devil's advocate for a moment. A liberal may come in at this point and say that, well, the bulk of crimes are committed by unsocialized males of single mothers. And on each point, they are social problems. The fact that there is a single mother, the fact that you have an unsocialized male son of a single mother, these are things that could be rectified through social policy. Conservatives say, not so fast, not so fast. There are innate human characteristics which are very difficult to unwire. Well, what are your thoughts about whether or not it's possible through social policy to change these unsocialized males of single mothers, or whether that's really the problem at all?
0: Yes. Well, there are a number of issues. I mean, again, these aren't mutually exclusive, but there may be some individuals who are more prone to violence in just about any social situation. There may be some that are more prone to violence in some circumstances, such as after growing up in a tough neighborhood where you've got to defend your interests by a reputation for machismo, whereas in another circumstance, they might enhance their reputation by verbal argumentation or by competing in music. Going back to the liberal-conservative divide, though, in fairness to conservatives, the standard response I anticipate to your question would be that, indeed, single motherhood is a cause of crime, and that the cause of single motherhood is the welfare policies that allow women to support babies without getting married, therefore giving men a free ride. They can get all the sex they want without bearing the responsibility of marrying the mother of their children and supporting them. If you've got the government taking over the role of husbands and fathers, there'll be less of a demand for husbands and fathers, and you'll have more single mothers and hence more crime. I think that is the more standard conservative response to your question. Concerns about eugenics and bad seeds and violent genes are actually pretty rare among conservatives over the past few decades.
1: Okay, let's also talk about the institution of war. A liberal may say that perhaps we should try more negotiations, perhaps more reason. A conservative would say, bah, humbug, look at human history. War seems to be a constant, and it's a dangerous world out there, and might makes right, and nations only respect force. So what are your thoughts on the question of war?
0: Well, I probably am not very well equipped to give up much of a general answer. I certainly think that depending on the adversary, either of those strategies might be appropriate. The thing about violence is that it's an example of what game theorists call a prisoner's dilemma. That often the best solution would be for both sides to back down simultaneously and to negotiate their differences. Unfortunately, it can also happen that if one side goes to war and the other one backs down, the victor will get the spoils. And so even though it can be to everyone's advantage if both sides back down at once, if one side refuses to back down, the other side may have little choice but to confront them head on. Ideally, what you would like is enough knowledge of the lessons of history and of the way in which everyone could come out ahead by dividing the contested resources that both sides would back down simultaneously and everyone could have the best possible outcome. The problem is, if you're facing an adversary who fails to see it that way, in that case, unilateral pacifism can be the worst possible outcome, such as in the case of say, opposing Hitler prior to the Second World War. So I think there's no general answer. It depends on the particular guy on the other side. One just has to realize that these two options might be differently desirable depending on who you're facing.
1: Well, several years ago, there was a controversy about, I think it was a government-funded conference on genetics and violence. Now, of course, there is a genetic link to violence, and that is the male gene. However, African Americans and civil rights activists said, whoa, we don't want our taxpayers' money to fund this because it gives you the indication that perhaps races could be, quote, more prone, unquote, genetically to become violent, and that here was government money fostering what they thought was a bogus idea. Well, what does the science say about the question of race and violence?
0: Yes, actually, that conference was on the biology of violence, not specifically on the genetics of violence.
1: Mm-hmm.
0: And so it also looked at effects of abuse, effects of mothers ingesting drugs during pregnancy. The approach of that conference was actually to look at violence as a public health problem, like tobacco or environmental pollutants. And in fact, it had a rather liberal agenda. The people opposing it really didn't know what it was about and really spread rather paranoid rumors about it being about racial differences in tendencies toward violence,
1: mm-hmm.
0: which none of the participants had actually planned to talk about. I don't think we have any reason to believe that there are innate differences among ethnic groups or races in their propensity toward violence, simply because if you take a historic view, cultures can switch from militant to pacifist or vice versa in a remarkably short period of time. I think if 100 years ago, one would have said that one day the Germans, the Japanese, would be the world's strongest pacifists, and there would be a nation of pugnacious soldiers from the descendants of Jews in the European ghettos, they would have laughed you out of the room. But that's the situation we have now, and it shows that the differences in ethnic groups are almost certainly due to differences in the circumstances that they face.
1: So, therefore, what is genetic? What is hardwired into the brain? Some studies, I think, on Dutch families have shown that there is a streak of violence in some families, but part of that is related to testosterone levels that are controlled genetically, we think. So, therefore, if the question of violence is malleable, that societies can become warlike one day and pacifist the next, then what is hardwired in the brain?
0: Well, I tend to avoid the word hardwired because it implies that given a particular organism, they're like wind-up dolls or robots that can only behave in the same way across every situation. I think that what is innate is a set of strategies for dealing with the environment that you face, that you're currently facing, and that in different environments, different psychological responses will be triggered, which will lead to more or less violence depending on the social circumstance. One of them will be the degree of threat that you perceive. Another will be the presence of an armed authority, police force or government that you can call in to settle your scores for you. Another will be whether you feel that your honor has been compromised, whether you've lost face, and that if you don't regain respect and face, you'll be a punching bag or a sitting duck. When that perception is triggered, people are likely to engage in violence just to prove how tough they are. When they feel that they don't have to show off a pugnacious side in order to defend their interests, when they can call 911 for the police to show up, then they're less likely to challenge each other to duels or to kill each other over trivial insults. Those are some of the kind of the if-then rules that we're equipped with that don't make anyone or very few people likely to burst out in violence across the board, but can lead to violence being triggered if the circumstances are right.
1: Okay, now let's talk about another hot-button issue, and that is gender, and that is the role of women. In your book, you actually make a differentiation between two kinds of feminism. So could you elaborate now on the question of the blank slate and feminism?
0: Yes, there's many people believe that feminism must be committed to the doctrine of the blank slate, that if we come into the world with nothing in our minds or brains, then there can't possibly be differences between little boys and little girls that are due to biology. And therefore, that's the best way to ensure gender equity. Therefore, according to this line of reasoning, one should resist any tendency to say that men and women have any innate differences, or just to be on the safe side, resist any tendency that anyone has anything innate whatsoever, in order to maximize the chances of ensuring gender equity. I dispute this line of argument largely out of sympathy to feminism rather than hostility, that I don't think feminist ideals should be held hostage to what comes out of the lab on the source of gender differences. And I borrow a distinction from a philosopher, Christina Hoff Sommers, who distinguishes between equity feminism and gender feminism. Equity feminism is the classical liberal position associated with the first wave of feminism, that discrimination against people on the basis of gender is evil and is counterproductive to society, that no one should be discriminated against based on the traits of an entire gender. Gender feminism, on the other hand, is the belief that men and women are born identical, and that all differences between the sexes come from socialization, and that there is a vast male conspiracy to hold women down, which is the source of all differences between the sexes. The problem with gender feminism is that it's an empirical hypothesis. As the hypothesis begins to be disproven, in fact, it's already been disproven, it makes feminism vulnerable. Anti-feminists could say, well, the basis of feminism, that boys and girls are identical, has been refuted. Therefore, let's go back to the 50s. I think a way to protect feminism is to say that questions of equity, of non-discrimination, are independent of statistical differences between the sexes or their source, and we should separate our commitment to equity from our empirical studies of where sex differences come from.
1: Okay, well, let's talk about little boys and little girls. Most liberals think that the propensity for girls to gravitate toward Barbie dolls and boys toward He-Man dolls and G.I. Joe is cultural. However, then they have children of their own. And then they realize that whatever it is, it starts awfully early, that little tykes will begin to gravitate toward certain kinds of gender-based toys. And the question is that a byproduct of our media saturation, that everywhere you go, you see images of women and men in certain roles? Or is there really something in the human brain that means that boys and girls have different outlooks toward toys?
0: I think there is something in the brain. One bit of evidence is the experience of parents who do everything in their power to present sex-reversed role model to their children, and then discover that children left to their own devices will just gravitate towards the same activities. Another is the fact that you see even in other species sex differences, that vervet monkeys, the young males prefer to play with objects compared to the young females. They certainly haven't been exposed to television. A third kind of evidence is that the direction of the sex differences is universal across cultures. If it really was arbitrary which gender did which activity, you'd expect some cultures out there in which it's the little girls that engage in rough and tumble play and play fighting, and the little boys who engage in mock social activities. But it never works out that way.

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1: Hi, I'm Riley Woodford for the Alaska Department of Fish and Game. On a summer morning, I'm standing on a bluff overlooking a beautiful coastal creek. A meadow stretches out behind me, and it's a 20-foot drop down to the creek below my feet. A vertical wall of compacted gravel. A kingfisher swoops in from upstream and lands on a bush nearby, with a fish wiggling in its beak. She watches me warily, and I wonder why she doesn't just swallow her prey. I realize she must have a nest nearby, and she's bringing it to her nestlings. Kingfishers are bank nesting birds, and the gravelly stream bank below my feet is an ideal habitat. They dig a tunnel 3 to 6 feet deep into the gravel and nest in a burrow at the back. I look over the edge and I see a tennis ball size hole a few feet down. Sure enough, it's the entrance. There might be a half dozen hungry nestlings inside, waiting for mom or dad to bring food. Kingfishers are territorial, and the nesting pair will chase away other kingfishers as well as any predators. I'm neither, but I'm not welcome. I back off and the kingfisher drops out of sight, no doubt circling around below to pop into that nest cavity with breakfast for her chicks. Sounds well. I'm Riley Woodford.
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0: From New York, this is Democracy Now!
1: The all-out effort by this administration and its cohorts in some state governments to seize control of how elections are run is the latest chapter in a very long story of power being used to silence the black community.
0: As fallout grows from the Supreme Court's gutting of the Voting Rights Act and Republican lawmakers race to redraw congressional maps to gain more seats in Congress, we'll speak to the new NAACP General Counsel, Kristen Clark. Under President Biden, she served as Assistant Attorney General for Civil Rights. We'll talk about the attacks on voting rights and the weaponization of the Department of Justice under President Trump. Then two Palestine solidarity activists violently detained and held by Israel for 10 days after Israeli forces raided the Gaza-bound Global Samud flotilla on the high seas have been deported.
2: I left behind me thousands of Palestinian prisoners, children, women, and men. I'm sure that the treatment I face is not compared to the suffering they are going through. The testimonies we hear of their torture, of their violation on daily basis. We have to continue mobilizing. We cannot forget the Palestinian prisoners.
0: We'll be joined by one of those activists, Saif Abukeche. He's in Turkey now. All that and more coming up. Welcome to Democracy Now!, democracynow.org, The War and Peace Report. I'm Amy Goodman. President Trump said Monday the U.S. ceasefire with Iran is on life support after he rejected Iran's proposal to end the war and reopen the Strait of Hormuz, calling it stupid.
3: After reading that piece of garbage they sent us, I didn't even finish reading it. I said, I'm not going to waste my time reading it. I would say it's one of the weakest right now. It's on life support.
0: Iranian officials said they're prepared to retaliate if attacked, warning the U.S. would be surprised by Iran's response. Meanwhile, the Wall Street Journal reports United Arab Emirates secretly carried out military strikes on Iran, including an April attack on a refinery on Lavan Island in the Persian Gulf. The journal reports the Trump administration quietly welcomed the participation of the UAE and any other Gulf states wanting to join in the fight. The head of the Saudi Aramco oil company warned Monday the global oil market will lose around 100 million barrels every week if disruptions to the Strait of Hormuz continue at the current rate. Amin Nasser also warned that global supplies of gasoline and jet fuel could reach critically low levels by summer unless Iran allows shipping lanes to reopen. Here in the United States, Missouri Republican Senator Josh Hawley said Monday he's introducing legislation that would suspend federal taxes on gasoline and diesel fuel. Gas is currently taxed at 18.4 cents per gallon, diesel at just over 24 cents. Hawley's bill would suspend them entirely for 90 days, depriving the Treasury of billions of dollars of tax revenue. This comes after the Trump administration released a record 8.6 million barrels of oil from the U.S. Strategic Petroleum Reserve last week in a bid to lower U.S. gas prices, which have soared to an average of more than $4.50 a gallon. The Israeli military has issued a new forced evacuation orders for residents of southern Lebanese towns and villages as it continues daily violations of the U.S.-brokered April ceasefire. On Monday, an Israeli airstrike killed six people in a house in southern Lebanon. Elsewhere, Israeli forces blew up a water pumping station on the Litani River. Meanwhile, the U.N. says Israeli forces are impeding peacekeepers with UNIFIL, blocking their movements with tanks and armored bulldozers. UN spokesperson Farhan Haq said violent incidents have surged since Friday.
4: During this period, peacekeepers observed more than 1,296 trajectories of projectiles attributed to the Israeli Defense Forces and 64 trajectories of projectiles attributed to Hezbollah. Incidents involving the denial of freedom of movement to UNIFIL peacekeepers continue to occur daily.
0: In Gaza, Israeli forces have once again violated the U.S.-brokered ceasefire with deadly violence. The Palestinian Health Ministry reports Israeli troops stationed in eastern Gaza shot and killed two civilians Monday. Elsewhere, medics retrieved the bodies of two Palestinians from central Gaza after they were hit by shrapnel from Israeli artillery fire. Meanwhile, a member of a Gaza-bound humanitarian aid flotilla has returned home after he was abducted by Israeli commandos in international waters and brought to Israel for interrogation. The Brazilian activist Tiago Avila said from Sao Paulo on Monday he and other prisoners suffered torture in Israeli custody. Avila blamed Prime Minister Benjamin Netanyahu for the abuses. Thanks.
5: Yes, he committed another war crime, but what he did against us is nothing compared to what they do to Palestinians every single day. Once again, we always need to say this. It's not about us individually. It's about a people that has been suffering 8 decades of genocide and ethnic cleansing.
0: Tiago Avila's mother died in Brazil while he was in Israeli custody. After headlines, we'll speak with Saif Aboukeshek. He was abducted from the global Samud flotilla by Israeli forces. He'll speak to us now after being held for 10 days by Israel. He'll speak to us from Turkey. In the occupied West Bank, Israeli forces fatally shot a 30-year-old Palestinian man Monday as they raided the Kalangia refugee camp north of Jerusalem. He was shot in the head, later pronounced dead after Israeli forces barred ambulance crews from reaching his body. The killing came as Israeli forces stormed a vocational school opposite the camp and fired a barrage of tear gas, stun grenades, and live ammunition. Separately, a Palestinian family in a village near Jenin says Israeli settlers forced them to exhume their 80-year-old relative and rebury his body in a different grave. 80-year-old Hussein Assasa died of natural causes last Friday. His son says he coordinated a burial with Israel's military, yet settlers threatened to bulldoze his gravesite unless he agreed to move the body, claiming the cemetery was part of an Israeli settlement. Such settlements are illegal under international law. The European Union has agreed to impose sanctions on Israeli settlers in the occupied West Bank after Hungary's new government lifted its long-standing veto of the measures. The move comes shortly after Péter Magyar was sworn in as Hungary's new prime minister, ending 16 years of Viktor Orbán's authoritarian rule. Viktor Orbán was a close ally of the United States, as President Trump. 10 Hamas leaders were also sanctioned. The EU and the United Kingdom also announced separate sanctions targeting Russian officials and institutions accused of systematically deporting and indoctrinating Ukrainian children during the war. The sanctions cover Russian individuals responsible for forcibly transferring children from occupied Ukrainian territories. Here in New York, protests erupted Monday outside a real estate expo that advertises properties for sale in the occupied Palestinian territories. The Intercept reports at least one table at the so-called Great Israeli Real Estate Event, unquote, advertised land sales in Kfar Eldad, Karni Shamran, and other Israeli settlements considered illegal under international law. This is Shraddha Joshi of the Palestinian Solidarity Group, Pal-Alda.
6: In the buildings near us, they are selling Palestinian land illegally in an event that is in direct violation of New York housing law, New York real estate law, and international law. This is Palestinian land that is being sold right here in our neighborhoods. The properties that are being advertised in this land sale event exist in the occupied West Bank. That is direct violation of the Fourth Geneva Convention, which is in violation of international law. And we're here to say that we have a stake in this as community members, and that New Yorkers will be out here and we will not be silenced.
0: The U.S. Supreme Court cleared the way Monday for Alabama to eliminate one of its two majority black congressional districts ahead of November's midterm elections. The move could hand Republicans an additional House seat. Alabama is one of several Republican-led states rushing to redraw maps and disenfranchise black voters after the Supreme Court gutted a key Voting Rights Act provision last month. Meanwhile, Virginia Democrats on Monday asked the U.S. Supreme Court to restore a voter-approved congressional map struck down by Virginia's high court last week. The new Virginia districts could help Democrats secure up to 4 seats in the House. President Trump set to arrive in China to meet with Chinese President Xi Jinping this week for his first visit to China since 2017. President Trump will be accompanied by corporate executives, including Apple CEO Tim Cook and Elon Musk of Tesla. Forbes reports the 5 billionaires and President Trump's entourage have a combined net worth of $870 billion. The summit is expected to focus on trade, tariffs, the U.S.-Israeli war in Iran, artificial intelligence, and U.S. arms sales to Taiwan. Senate Democrats have condemned a Republican plan to spend $1 billion in taxpayer funds on Trump's ballroom in the East Wing of the White House. Senate Minority Leader Chuck Schumer accused Republicans of, quote, asking working families to pay the price while Trump pockets the perks.
7: At a time when Americans are struggling to put food on the table, Republicans say, let them eat cake, and demand American taxpayers build Trump a palace while they're at it.
0: This comes as soil excavated from the White House as part of the ballroom project and dumped at nearby East Potomac Park has tested positive for lead, chromium, and other toxic metals, according to National Park Service data reported by the New York Times. And a lawsuit filed by the Cultural Landscape Foundation seeks to halt Trump's makeover of the Lincoln Memorial Reflecting Pool, whose repairs have ballooned from a promise $1.8 million to $13.1 million after the Interior Department added $6.2 million to a no-bid contract last week. Meanwhile, in Miami, Florida, a 15-foot gold-leaf bronze statue of President Trump, dubbed Don Colossus, was installed at Trump's Doral, Miami golf course, commissioned by a cryptocurrency group and dedicated by Trump ally Pastor Mark Burns. On social media, Pastor Burns wrote, quote, "Let me say this plainly, this is not a golden calf," unquote. Haiti's prime minister said Monday, Haiti is too unstable to hold presidential elections as scheduled in August, which would be Haiti's first election in nearly a decade. Haiti has had no nationally elected officials since January 2023, and its parliament has been inactive since 2019. More than 1.4 million people have been displaced by gang violence, while key roads linking the capital, Port-au-Prince, to the provinces remain unsafe or blocked. Doctors Without Borders has suspended hospital operations due to gunfire safety concerns. And in the Philippines, a senator who once presided over former President Rodrigo Duterte's violent drug war fled federal agents Monday as they attempted to serve him an international arrest warrant outside the Philippine Senate. Surveillance cameras caught the dramatic scene as 64-year-old Senator Ronald De La Rosa dashed upstairs and raced along hallways before arriving at the Senate chamber where the officers have no power to arrest him. He slept at the Senate office overnight and has since refused to leave, vowing to fight extradition to The Hague to face charges at the International Criminal Court. De La Rosa served as police chief under Duterte between 2016 and 2018 when thousands of alleged drug dealers were shot and killed. A spokesperson for the ICC laid out the charges against him Monday.
8: The judges assessed the material submitted by the prosecution and found reasonable grounds to believe that Mr. De La Rosa is allegedly criminally responsible as an indirect co-perpetrator for the crime against humanity of murder.
0: Meanwhile, the Philippine House of Representatives voted Monday to impeach Vice President Sara Duterte over bribery and corruption charges. She's the daughter of the ex-president Rodrigo Duterte, who's jailed at The Hague awaiting trial at the ICC for alleged crimes against humanity. It's the second time Sara Duterte has been impeached, but she appears unlikely to be removed from office after her allies on Monday took control of the Senate. And those are some of the headlines. This is Democracy Now!, democracynow.org, The War and Peace Report. I'm Amy Goodman. Coming up, the NAACP's new general counsel, Kristen Clark, the former assistant attorney general for civil rights at the Justice Department. Stay with us.

0: Songbird by Henry Furland. This is Democracy Now!, democracynow.org. I'm Amy Goodman in New York, headed to Middleburg, Virginia tonight, and then to Atlanta on Friday and to Austin and Houston, Texas over the weekend. Juan Gonzalez joins us from Chicago. Hi, Juan.
1: Hi, Amy, and welcome to all of our listeners and viewers across the country and around the world.
0: We begin today's show looking at the growing attack on voting rights across the United States following the Supreme Court's recent gutting of a key provision of the Voting Rights Act of 1965. Republican lawmakers across the South are racing to redraw congressional maps in a move that's expected to lead to a historic drop in the number of black representatives in Congress. In Tennessee, Republican Governor Bill Lee signed into law last week a new Republican-drawn map that aims to eliminate the state's only majority black district. And in Alabama, the U.S. Supreme Court just cleared the way for Republican lawmakers to eliminate a district held by a black Democrat. NAACP President Derek Johnson responded to the unsigned ruling by saying, quote, "We are witnessing a return to Jim Crow." Meanwhile, in Virginia, Democrats have suffered a major setback after the state Supreme Court struck down a new congressional map just weeks after voters approved it. The new map could have allowed Democrats to win four additional House seats in November's midterm elections. On Monday, Democratic leaders in Virginia asked the U.S. Supreme Court to overturn the state court's decision. To talk about all of this and more, we're joined by Kristen Clark. She's general counsel of the NAACP. During the Biden administration, Clark served as assistant attorney general for civil rights at the Department of Justice. She's also the former head of the Lawyers Committee for Civil Rights Under Law. Kristen Clark, it's great to have you back. We used to often interview you when you were head of the Lawyers Committee for Civil Rights. Then you were in the Justice Department, now the new general counsel of the NAACP. Before we get into specifics, can you talk about what's happening to civil rights law in this country, what's happening at the Department of Justice, and for a global audience to understand the Supreme Court's decision gutting the Voting Rights Act?
2: Well, first, thank you for having me at this turbulent moment in American democracy. A lot has happened in 14, 15 months into the Trump administration, but what we knew from day one is that this is an administration that would be hostile when it comes to enforcement of our civil rights laws. We've seen a Justice Department that is nothing but a shadow of its former self. The Civil Rights Division was once the crown jewel of the Justice Department, is no longer engaged in the business of standing up to protect our nation's most vulnerable communities. They have driven out career professionals and have weaponized our civil rights laws to target communities, to target black people and other vulnerable communities. The Supreme Court's devastating decision in the Louisiana versus Calais case, you know, has really turned our country upside down. I am a lifelong civil rights lawyer. I have spent the vast majority of those years working on cases in the South, in the Deep South. The southern part of our country is a unique place that really wrestles with the legacy of discrimination. It is a place where you see tremendous suffering. It is a place where you see tremendous poverty. And a lot of those problems rear their ugly head in our politics, in our electoral politics. It is a part of the country where black folks have had tremendous difficulty getting a seat at the table, have had tremendous uphill battles when it comes to having success getting elected to office. And the Voting Rights Act has proven to be the one tool that has helped to open the doors of democracy by giving black voters a fair opportunity to elect candidates of their choice. There is no doubt that the Supreme Court's decision in Louisiana versus Calais will mark a turning point in our country. And it is unsurprising that we are seeing the Deep South race at lightning speed to eradicate the gains that have been made over the decades. Tennessee is a place where the NAACP is working very closely to push back against this effort. Over the course of 48 hours, they moved at lightning speed to dismantle the one majority black district in that state that is home to Memphis, which is the city with the largest black population in the country. It's also a special place. It is the place where Dr. Martin Luther King tragically was assassinated. It is a place that is home to the KKK. The KKK was literally born in the state of Tennessee, and you feel and see that legacy today. And so we owe a great debt to the people of Tennessee, particularly those in former Congressional District 9, and we are determined to use every tool available in the courts, through our advocacy, through protests in the street, to push back.
1: And Kristen Clark, a lot of attention has been focused in the last several months on the redistricting of congressional races. But really, there's a lot more at stake than just the representatives in the House of Representatives. There are city councils, school boards, county boards, legislative districts that could also face enormous redrawing in the next year or two. Could you talk about the impact at the local level as well?
2: Yeah, that's right. You know, I think there are many people talking, rightly so, about the need for a Supreme Court reform, the need to figure out a way to restore impartiality and balance to a Supreme Court that seems to be bent at putting its thumb on the scale this congressional election cycle. And it's why I think the focus right now is on the congressional map. But as you know, we will see potential ripple effects that will be felt at the state level, state Supreme Court maps, county commissions, school boards, city councils, and the like. But, you know, it's time to really, I think about the democracy that we all want and deserve. The moment that we are in is a perilous one that is not sustainable. And it's why I think the main thing we should be thinking about is this election season and how critically important it is that we get out and make our voices heard. It's going to be incredibly important that in every corner of this country, that people stand up and turn out in extraordinary numbers so that we can put ourselves back on a path to the reformation and electoral changes that we need to bring back balance and order and reasonableness into the way that our democracy functions and operates.
1: Could you talk in particular about Alabama? Officials have asked the Supreme Court for permission to throw out the state's congressional map, which has two majority black districts, especially given the fact that Alabama is often considered sort of the birthplace of the voting rights movement.
2: It is indeed the birthplace of a multiracial democracy here in America. I was just in Selma to mark the anniversary of Bloody Sunday, which was a turning point in our nation's history. Peaceful demonstrators who were brutalized on the Edmund Pettus Bridge. That incident and the courage of folks like John Lewis who marched that day prompted our president and Congress to galvanize and act. Those actions gave us the Voting Rights Act. And so it is devastating to see Alabama turning the clock back. There are two districts that afford black voters an opportunity to elect candidates of choice. One of them is led by Congresswoman Terry Sewell, who grew up in Selma in the shadow of that bridge, who honorably serves that community well. The other is Shamari Figures, who is the son of a father who fought the KKK, the son of a mother who serves in the state legislature. He is a public service, someone who's worked for government and who believes in standing up for communities. That Alabama would dare turn the clock back to a time that, is looking back on the shadow of Jim Crow is truly despicable. But as they do so with the blessing of a United States Supreme Court that just yesterday made the decision that Alabama can use a previous map that a court found to be discriminatory. And the election is underway. So, you know, what we're seeing happening across the South, I think, is made all the more pervasive because the primary election season literally is underway in many states like Alabama and Louisiana.
0: Soon after the landmark Supreme Court ruling that gutted the Voting Rights Act, you mentioned Louisiana, the Louisiana governor, Jeff Landry, declared a state of emergency and abruptly suspended congressional House primaries just as voting was starting up. On Sunday, Landry appeared on CBS's 60 Minutes. He was asked by CBS correspondent Cecilia Vega about why he suspended the congressional House primaries. This is what he said.
3: The highest court of the land says the map that you have is unconstitutional, so we don't have a map under which our voters can vote on.
4: This country has held elections during the Civil War, during two world wars. Elections still went on.
3: We're going to have an election, and we're actually going to have an election on election day.
4: But voting was already happening. As we sit here right now, more than 45,000 ballots have been returned. What happens to those?
3: Oh, those ballots are discarded, and those voters will vote again in November.
4: You say that like it's not a big deal.
3: Well, it's not a big deal. It's not my fault. Go, if anybody has a grievance, take it to the United States Supreme Court.
0: That's Louisiana Governor Kristen Clark. Your response?
2: Incredibly disturbing that in 2026, we live in a democracy where we would dare cast away the legitimate ballots of American citizens is deeply troubling. We have the same situation in Virginia, where the Virginia Supreme Court issued a ruling that renders null and void the votes cast by more than 3 million voters. We are taking a hundred steps backwards right now in American democracy. We have a lot of work to do to get back on a path to reform, but the way to get there, and it is the NAACP's strategy, is to galvanize, to make sure that our voices of protest are heard loudly, that we're showing up at the Capitol houses and protesting these, disturbing efforts to redraw maps at the 11th hour in a way that is proving disruptive, chaotic, and racially discriminatory, and working to make sure that our voices are heard, that we are standing up proudly, and making sure our voices are heard in these primary and general elections, which will truly prove consequential to the future of American democracy.
1: And Kristen, at the same time, we've had a new Reuters investigation that has concluded that the Trump administration is seeking to gain federal control over elections in at least 8 states, and that they're using investigations, raids, subpoenas for access to balloting system and voter records. Your response to this, what appears to be a complete determination of the Trump administration that no matter what happens, they're not going to lose these midterm elections.
2: Yeah, no doubt there is a coordinated campaign underway at the hands of this administration to lock out certain voters, to lock out black voters, brown voters, and other voters of color. There is talk of deploying an election integrity army to polling sites. They are making efforts to access private information from voter registration lists across the country. We are fighting those efforts in about 10 states across the country. And what's happening is we see this administration issuing executive orders to weaponize the United States Postal Service to determine which absentee ballots will count and which will not. While they undertake all of these unlawful and disturbing actions, they seem to be doing so with the blessing of a United States Supreme Court that does not seem to be a faithful arbiter of the law and our Constitution. So we will push back against these efforts as we are doing in the courts. We'll work to provide clarity for voters amid the chaos that has been unleashed, and work to make sure that everyone is laser focused and clear eyed about the importance of ensuring that their voices are heard loudly this critical election season.
0: I want to turn to Harmeet Dhillon, the Assistant Attorney General for Civil Rights, who holds the same position you had during the Biden administration. She recently appeared on News Nation and talked about the Justice Department's demand for voter rolls from states.
5: Now, we've gone and asked all 50 states and the District of Columbia to give us their votes.

0: voter rolls. This is something that the attorney general is entitled to under the Civil Rights Act of 1960, which is basically a transparency statute. And we're using those to try to help these states comply with their Help America Vote Act requirements to keep their voter rolls up to date. So far, at least a third of the states have complied with us voluntarily or reached settlements with us. And what we're running and finding in these voter rolls is that there are hundreds of thousands of dead people on the voter rolls, and there are quite a few suspected non-citizens on the voter rolls. And now we're digging in further to see, did people actually vote and what have you. But that's alarming. And that is from the states who are cooperating with us.
1: So that's Harmeet Dhillon, Assistant Attorney General for Civil Rights, a position you know well, Kristen Clark, because you occupied it before in the Biden administration. Groups are suing to prevent the federal government from getting access to these rolls. If you can talk about the significance of what she was saying on Newsmax.
2: Well, I think it is fair to say that Harmeet Dhillon has completely hollowed out the Civil Rights Division. I led the division for 4 years with the core focus of standing up to protect our nation's most vulnerable communities in every corner of this country. And she has been laser focused on carrying out Trump's agenda, on carrying out a partisan agenda. She does not follow facts and apply the law even-handedly. She cherry picks and uses laws in ways to try and intimidate her way to the goal that she seeks to achieve. She has talked in interviews about using the force of the Civil Rights Division, writing letters to kind of bully people into submission. That is not how I ran the Civil Rights Division, and it's frankly not how any of my predecessors ran the division. As she works to try and obtain voter registration lists, groups like mine, the NAACP, are fighting feverishly against these efforts. They are unlawful, and they also throw into chaos the way that election officials run elections in our country. The private voter registration lists contain confidential information. I think there are arguments that the Justice Department is violating state privacy laws in seeking to get their hands on these lists. And, you know, again, it is just difficult watching a civil rights division that has crumbled, leaving people in every corner of the country more vulnerable. Instead of doing the work, standing up to fight hate crimes, standing up to combat sexual harassment and sexual violence, instead of standing up to protect the rights of people with disabilities, ensuring that people are able to vote, we've seen a civil rights division really that has been weaponized to carry out a partisan agenda.
3: I wanted to ask you, in that clip we played of Harmeet Dhillon, she mentioned that they have found dead people on the rolls and they have found non-citizens on voter rolls in some states. But people who are familiar with the voting process at the local level in this country know that neither of those things are unusual, because obviously when a person dies, the family doesn't immediately try to remove their loved one from the voter rolls. It'll take several years of the local election board seeing that the person doesn't vote to then send them a notice and purge them from the list. So it stands to reason there might be tens of thousands of people who have recently deceased that are on the voter rolls. That doesn't mean that there's any fraud involved in people voting who are supposedly dead. Your response to this attempt to talk about people on the rolls and not talking about people who actually vote.
2: This is an administration that traffics in mass disenfranchisement, that traffics in mass purges of eligible voters from the rolls. Those data points, I have no doubt, are overblown, that they cannot be substantiated and are, you know, merely held out to create a pretextual basis for the purge schemes that they are driving. If

0: Times. This is a former special counsel, Jack Smith, speaking during a private discussion at the Cosmos Club in Washington, D.C. last month, in which he discusses the weaponization of the Department of Justice by the Trump administration.
1: We have a Department of Justice today. It targets people for criminal prosecution simply because the president doesn't like them. We have a department that fails to investigate cases because they might uncover facts that are inconvenient for narratives the president would like to press.
0: And of course, President Trump has gone after Jack Smith, but respond to what he's saying.
2: I fully agree with Jack Smith. Again, the U.S. Department of Justice is nothing but a shadow of its former self. This is an agency that throughout its history has engaged in one thing, and that is in fair and full enforcement of the law, even-handedly. You treat people, the powerful and the powerless, the same. You stand up for vulnerable communities. You follow the facts and you enforce the law. And we have seen this Justice Department really operate as President Trump's personal law firm. President Trump lavished praise on his acting attorney general this week for, quote, keeping him out of jail. And for that reason, presumes that he's doing a good job. This kind of entanglement, deep entanglement between the business of the Justice Department and the White House is not something that we have seen throughout the decades. It is the sign of a Justice Department that is broken and in dire need of repair. And sadly, we should fully expect to see more targeting of the kind that Jack Smith talked about in the road ahead. And it is, again, why it is so critical that this election season people get out and make sure that their voices are heard this midterm season, because it's the first critical step towards putting us back on a path to normalcy and integrity in our country.
3: And could you talk as well about what the Trump administration has done to the immigration courts, the administrative law judges that rule, and how they have pushed out anyone who doesn't go along with what the White House and the State Department want in terms of dealing with immigration cases?
2: That's right. And one of the aspects here that I think is particularly troubling is that we have shut down our refugee program, that we were once a place that could be a safe haven for people suffering across the country in countries experiencing political violence and turbulence. We've shut the refugee program down, but kept the doors open for white South Afrikaners from South Africa. It is deeply disturbing to see the immigration courts come to a grinding halt. I think, disturbing to see us as a nation shutting the door on refugees, and really challenging to see the weaponization of the Department of Homeland Security and ICE in particular as a force that is targeting Americans, targeting innocent Americans, and terrorizing communities and causing turbulence in so many corners of the United States.
0: I wanted to ask, while this redistricting is extremely radical, and if you can explain how unusual it is, what it means to do this redistricting every 10 years, but President Trump pushing for it in the middle of that. A couple quick things. One is, we've been showing this picture of the Trump banner, a banner of President Trump's head that is outside, hangs on the Justice Department. And the significance, the meaning of this, and how unusual that is. And the other thing is, even if there is this redistricting, and it gives Republicans an advantage, The fact is there's an extremely low rate of voting in the United States versus other countries. And maybe you could say about what it is. If more people voted, would this redistricting even matter?
2: Well, the wave of late decade racial gerrymandering of maps that we are seeing right now, particularly in the South, is highly unusual. Redistricting ordinarily is something that is carried out once at the start of a decade, once you have newly released census data. In states like Tennessee, there is actually a law on the books that prohibits mid-decade redistricting, something that they repealed during their 48-hour marathon session to dismantle Congressional District 9, home to Memphis. But redistricting is not a small task. Ordinarily, this is one of the largest undertakings for a state legislature at the beginning of a decade, carried out over a series of hearings with opportunity for the public to engage, opportunity to consider and debate alternative maps, opportunity to hear testimony from lawmakers, both for and against. It's a rigorous process with lots of deliberation and the kind of race at lightning speed to adopt new maps that we are now seeing in the Deep South is deeply disturbing and anti-democratic. In Tennessee, for example, lawmakers had no opportunity to see the map before it was introduced a few hours into the 48-hour session. There was no alternative map. The one map was produced in a very opaque process. We do not want redistricting carried out in the dark, in the back rooms. Through a process that lacks any transparency or opportunity for public engagement. So there is the racial impact, the partisan impact that we are seeing in some places in the country. But then the lack of transparency really makes it something that runs contrary to principles that really should shape a modern democracy. And when we talk about a modern democracy, we want a democracy where we have high levels of voter participation and turnout. No doubt we lag woefully behind countries in Europe that enjoy turnout and participation rates at the 80% level. We are far below that in the United States. And this is an administration that wants to reduce those numbers even more. They want to make sure that they find ways to depress, intimidate, and hold back the voices of Black and brown voters and other voters of color. And it is why at the NAACP will continue to use advocacy, protest, and aggressive litigation in the courts to ensure that we have an open, fair, and equal democracy where everyone can exercise their voice and participate.
0: I think the number is something like 65% for general elections. That means 35% of eligible voters don't vote. And in the midterms, it's like half of voters don't. The last one was something like 52% came out. Half the eligible voters in the United States are not voting. What an amazing force that would be if all people who are eligible came out to vote. Kristen Clark, I want to thank you so much for joining us, the general counsel of the NAACP. She just took on that position last month. She was previously Assistant Attorney General for Civil Rights at the U.S. Department of Justice. Coming up, Israel's deported two Palestine solidarity activists who were violently detained and taken to Israel when Israeli forces raided the Gaza-bound Global Samud Flotilla in international waters. Stay with us.

0: Freedom Ring by Tom Morello. He is going to be playing today. Grammy Award-winning artist, activist, and Rock and Roll Hall of Fame inductee at noon at 26 Federal Plaza. They've put out a poster that says, End ICE Abuse Now. He's performing in New York with Bruce Springsteen last night to thousands of people at Madison Square Garden. This is Democracy Now!, democracynow.org, The War and Peace Report. I'm Amy Goodman with Juan Gonzalez. Israel's deported two activists who were violently abducted from a Gaza-bound humanitarian aid flotilla. They were abducted by Israeli forces in international waters last month. The activists were sailing with the Global Samud Flotilla, which was challenging Israel's maritime blockade and trying to deliver humanitarian aid to Palestinians devastated by years of war. Thiago Avila of Brazil and Spanish national Palestinian Saif Abu Keshek were among 175 international activists forced off their aid ships at gunpoint. While most of the activists were released in Crete, Abu Keshek and Avila were taken to Israel for so-called questioning, according to Israeli authorities. Hadil Abu Saleh, an attorney on their legal team, called their detention unlawful and a, quote, sham proceeding with no legal basis intended to punish them for attempting to challenge Israel's illegal blockade on Gaza, unquote. The attorney also said they both faced severe physical abuse by their Israeli captors. The governments of Brazil and Spain, President Lula of Brazil and the Prime Minister of Spain, Pedro Sanchez, condemned Israel's actions and called for the immediate release of their citizens. Israel's foreign ministry accused Abu Keshek and Avila of affiliation with the Popular Conference for Palestinians Abroad, or PCPA, an organization U.S. and Israeli officials have claimed is a front for Hamas. Although no charges were brought against the two men, and they were released and deported on Sunday. This is Thiago Avila speaking to supporters after arriving in Sao Paulo, Brazil.
1: We need to defeat Netanyahu and Donald Trump. We need to defeat the war criminals. We need to defeat the industrial military complex that profits from war, the big tech that wants to control our lives. We need to build a different future for us. And yes, he committed another war crime, but what he did against us is nothing compared to what they do to Palestinians every single day. Once again, we always need to say this. It's not about us individually. It's about a people that has been suffering 8 decades of genocide and ethnic cleansing.
0: That's Brazilian activist Thiago Avila speaking upon his return to Brazil, where his mother, Teresa Regina de Avila Silva, sadly died while her son was in Israeli detention following a long illness. Fellow activist, Spanish national Saif Abu Keshek, also spoke to supporters following his release.
2: I left behind me thousands of Palestinian prisoners, children, women, and men. I am sure that the treatment I face is not compared to the suffering they are going through. The testimonies we hear of their torture, of their violation on daily basis. We have to continue mobilizing. We cannot forget the Palestinian prisoners.
0: For more, we go now to Turkey, where we are joined by that activist, Saif Abu Keshek. He's a Spanish and Swedish national of Palestinian descent and a member of the Global Samud Flotilla Steering Committee, just released from Israeli detention and deported after being seized by Israeli forces in international waters in April. Saif, thank you so much for being with us. Can you describe your abduction? Can you describe what happened and particularly talk about what happened in Israeli custody in Israel?
3: Thank you. Thank you, Amy. And it's good to hear you again. I didn't expect to be out such an early time. We are used on the continuous violations of Israel and for them to act as they want. So another crime, as Thiago said, has been committed, and we still see the complicity and the impunity that they act with. On the 30th of April, they also all of a sudden, on more than 700 nautical miles away from the shores of Gaza, they have intercepted part of our boats, and they started moving from one boat to another, collected around 175 a participant of Global Simul Flotilla into a prison ship where we were asked to stay inside cargo containers that did not have any conditions. People were violently removed from their ships into the prison ship. Ships were left floating in the sea. One of the ships called Tam Tam. Participants were left inside the ship with a broken engine. Under the danger of drowning, without being provided any help or support, and were rescued by open arms. Then transporting us to the prison ship, people were violently strip searched, handcuffed, and then pushed inside the cargo containers. Then some of us were being picked up slowly. Was very difficult to know what is exactly what's happening, but was in the middle of the international waters. Me and Thiago were transported into a different military ship and then taken to occupied Palestine. Arrived there on Saturday morning, where the police was waiting for us, and then directly we were taken into the Shabak, which is the Israeli Secret Service, and started interrogation. Until Friday, a few days ago, when we were informed that investigation is being closed and that we will be deported. When they introduced themselves, as the unit that is responsible for investigations around Gaza. I had 8 investigators questioning me on different occasions with their continuous version of story that they have the right to go into 700 nautical miles, that Gaza is not being besieged, that there is no blockade, that there is no genocide, that there is no military occupation, that settlers are normal citizens, even if they move around with guns and they attack people. One of the investigators told me that you should fight against other types of occupation, like, you know, Tenerife. I told him, well, there are no protests in Tenerife. And they said, they killed them all. We tried to do this in Gaza. We only managed to kill 100,000, but we have finished all our bombs. And that's a number that we have managed to kill. We were hearing every day the screams of other Palestinians who were being tortured inside this investigation center all the time, during the day, during the night, deprivation of sleep, transportation to the court. It has been a process to see how Israel is evolving with impunity. I think they are acting in a way that we could expect next interception to be at the shores of Ibiza, or at the shores of Mallorca, where there is no limit for the crime that they are willing to take, the risks that they are willing to put people in, just to justify a false accusation that they have nothing to prove, and they don't need even to explain why they are doing this, illegally kidnapping all of us. So what we really have to be concerned of, if we have somebody with a double nationality, that we have seen such a huge mobilization politically, and we have seen the media coverage and the social mobilizations everywhere. Imagine how Palestinians are being treated. Imagine the violations that people from Palestine are receiving. I mean, we heard about packs of dogs that are being trained to rape Palestinian men. Yes.
0: We have 10 seconds.
3: Just to say that the testimonies that we are receiving from the Palestinian prisoners who are being released is nothing compared to the experience that we have. The continuous rape of women, of men, the continuous violations, the administrative detention. This is a government that is acting this way for so long.
0: We have to leave it there. Saif Abukeshek, Spanish and Swedish national of Palestinian origin, speaking to us from Turkey. That does it for our show. We'll be in Austin and Houston this weekend.
4: Good day, relatives. This is Rob Mulford. 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Stay strong.
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1: Welcome to the Project Censored radio show on Pacifica Radio. I am your co-host, Eleanor Goldfield, along with Mickey Huff. This week, first up, I sit down with investigative reporter Logan M. Davis to talk about his exclusive reporting on ICE hold rooms, these unofficial black sites that serve as torturous liminal spaces in the larger network of kidnappings, forced disappearances, and deportations. Logan explains how these bus stops with cell doors are acquired, used, and hidden from public view, that the cruelty and terror are in fact the point, and how folks can organize in their local communities to stop them. Next up, co-host Mickey Huff sits down with Executive Director of Reporters Without Borders U.S., Clayton Weimers, to talk about the Press Freedom Index and the U.S.'s slipping position on it. Clayton outlines the myriad attacks on press freedom, how these attacks are also necessarily attacks on democracy, and what we can do about it. All this and more coming up on Project Censored. Democracy, politics, and the apocalypse got the skies looking ominous. So the ocean burned bright with waves full of poison. Genocide, wars, fought for little boys, and the weapons manufactured paid for by attacks of all the bridges and the levees and the mines collapsing. All the prisons filled with capacity citizens. Thanks, everyone, for joining us at the Project Censored radio show. I am your co-host, Eleanor Goldfield, and here's some of the news that didn't make the news for the week of May 11th, 2026. A rare archaeological site was destroyed in late April in order to build the latest sections of Trump's border wall. The 1,000-year-old artifact had been clearly marked and was part of Cabeza Prieta, one of the largest wilderness areas outside of Alaska, which also encompasses lands sacred to the Tohono O'odham Nation. The site also represents a fragile desert ecosystem that will be irreparably damaged by this remarkably dumb, cruel, unnecessary, and ultimately unsuccessful in its aims construction project. Which is really just a larger metaphor for the U.S. project as a whole, isn't it? An April report by Farm Policy News shows that 70% of farmers can't afford necessary fertilizer for their crops. We've covered here in the news before that the war in Iran has disrupted global fertilizer supply, and experts suggest that even if the war were to end tomorrow, the repercussions are likely to last into 2028, with prices at least 13% higher than they were before the start of the war. This comes at a time when U.S. farmers were already reeling from financial hits in 2025, when farm bankruptcies increased 46% from 2024. What this means, at the very least, is considerably higher food costs for you and me, if not considerable food shortages. After facing inflation costs due to Trump's tariffs last year, U.S. households are looking at Iran war inflation, or warflation. These compounding increases to cost of living with no rise in wages will push millions over an edge that had been precarious for quite some time. Last week, U.S. Secretary of Agriculture Brooke Rollins openly celebrated millions of people losing their food assistance, posting, "There are now 4.3 million off of SNAP and counting." Yay, people not being able to eat. Totally unrelated historical reminder, by the way, the French Revolution kicked off because women marched to Versailles after a near riot in the marketplaces of Paris over the high price of bread. Again, totally unrelated news. Just as a reminder, this news segment is news that corporate media has not, as of this recording, reported on or has done such a terrible job, we got to address it. So for ongoing news about the war on Iran, Lebanon, Gaza, and the West Bank, I recommend Dropsite News, Middle East Eye, Palestine Chronicle, TRT World, and Middle East Monitor. With that, Thursday evening into Friday, sporadic clashes in the Strait of Hormuz kicked off despite a so-called ceasefire. Wow, that word has just lost all meaning, kind of like how Kamala Harris sucked the life out of joy. And as frequent guest on the show, former State Department official and Marine Corps veteran Matthew Ho pointed out in a recent interview, the U.S. does not have a real military option to defeat Iran. He said, quote, "This is a war against the 20th century versus 21st century. We're in 20th century tools are being used against a 21st century adversary who destroys your billion-dollar radar systems with drones that cost $5 to $20K. And while you won't even hear that kind of analysis from Matthew Ho on corporate media, Snowflake in chief Trump has called corporate media's reporting on the war in Iran seditious and has actually called for reporters to be arrested for their Iran coverage for analysis that is, again, not really deep at all. and at times congratulatory, and at worst merely calls into question the U.S. military's readiness for this kind of war. Trump is apparently also angered by the fact that ABC, Ipsos, and Washington Post conducted a poll which found that 66% of those surveyed don't approve of how he's handling the war. The poll also found that 80% believe the war hasn't been successful. But hey, folks, remember, it's not patriotic to trust your eyes and ears. That's doubly so for journalists. And you'll hear more about the war on journalists and press and Mickey Huff's interview this week with Clayton Weimers from Reporters Without Borders. Meanwhile, Israel continues to bomb and attack Lebanon. Israel bombed Beirut on Wednesday for the first time since it's agreed to cease fire. It killed upwards of 20 people in southern Lebanon as well. And in Gaza, dozens have been killed and even more wounded as Israel continues its attacks on the ever-tightening concentration camp. In reporting by Middle East Eye, Israel has seized nearly 60% of Gaza, and according to Israeli Army Radio, it plans to resume the war. This comes as Gaza's civil defense announced last week that approximately 8,000 people killed during Israel's genocidal war on Gaza remain under the rubble, even after carrying out extensive recovery operations. On top of that, at least 3,000 other people are still missing, and it's unclear if they are alive, dead, or imprisoned. And as we've covered on this show before, including in speaking with Dr. Khalil Khalidi and Deir al-Balah Gaza, it's impossible to know the true number of dead, and any official count will necessarily be an undercount. And in the ongoing ethnic cleansing of the West Bank, Israel has destroyed nearly 50 acres of vineyards in one of Palestine's main grape-producing regions in order to expand a settler road. And that's some of the news that didn't make the news for the week of May 11th, 2026. And now on to this week's program. Thanks, everyone, for joining us at the Project Censored radio show on Pacifica Radio. I am your co-host, Eleanor Goldfield, and we're very glad right now to be joined by Logan M. Davis, who's a progressive researcher, writer, and consultant based in Denver, Colorado, specializing in right-wing extremist movements. In his writing and public speaking, he has focused on Christian nationalism, information ecosystems, and dark money in politics. Logan has won awards for both investigative journalism and opinion writing, and he's a proud member of Denver News Guild and co-founder of the Political Workers Guild of Colorado. Logan, thanks so much for joining us.
0: Thank you so much for having me.
1: Absolutely. So, Logan, back in March, you broke a story through the Colorado Times Recorder about so-called hold rooms, unofficial detention sites. And I want to start with a little bit of backstory here. Tell us about this investigation. What prompted you to file the FOIA requests that uncovered these black sites?
0: Journalists understand that you can have interesting relationships to sources, and I have a source who's been really, you know, has really brought me good stuff over the years. And several months ago, when she was like, hey, we basically think people are being held in this strip mall in Glenwood Springs, that did not sound super duper plausible to me. But she's been a great source for years, and she's never led me astray. And so I was like, look, I will look into this. Thankfully, the Deportation Data Project out of UC Berkeley, they have handled the FOIAs. They've been amazing. They are engaged in serious litigation with ICE still about more data to get this stuff out. I connected with them in trying to assess what this source had told me, and not only found that people were absolutely being held in a strip mall in Glenwood Springs, but that there were eight other locations in Colorado similar to that where people were also being held, and that the nine here in Colorado were amongst 170 similar hold rooms nationwide. And we kind of expected some of that to have been reported, and it hadn't been, so we went ahead and did it.
1: And you write in a piece that you started with the Colorado spots and then you expanded out, and you write about that, quote, located in warehouses, strip malls, office parks, and ICE substations. The facilities are held to different standards than the agency's official detention facilities, end quote. And of course, those of us who have heard of the conditions in official concentration camps will say that there's actually no humane standard. So could you tell us what are we looking at here in terms of these so-called hold rooms, and what are these for?
0: Right. And look, the Aurora Geo Detention Facility here in Colorado, which is our big permanent detention facility with a few thousand people, the company that runs that has been accused of human rights violations repeatedly. Like, this is not, even at these more official facilities, things are bad. Temperature is kept bad on purpose, either too hot, too cold. And there are serious complaints about inadequate food, medical supplies. And yet at these facilities, there are what you would expect to find at, say, a a jail, a normal penitentiary, things like medical personnel and facilities in case somebody has a medical incident, access to their attorneys, the sort of standard things. The hold rooms don't have any of that. The hold rooms, according to ICE's internal detention standards, are governed differently. Until June of last year, they were only allowed to hold people up to 12 hours in hold rooms. They were already breaking that rule. But then they changed it to 72 hours, and which is a large expansion of that. Effectively, they did this at the same time that they tripled their arrest quotas last summer. So the hold rooms have existed since the Obama era as kind of way stations on transportation paths to somewhere like our Aurora Geo facility, to an official detention facility where somebody, you know, is held for a couple hours and then shuttled into another van and taken to another horrible facility. What has happened since the tripling of the arrest quotas is that people are being held in these facilities for much longer periods of time. A man was held in the Denver one for 39 days, we know, despite the rule being 72 hours. A woman was held in the Newark, New Jersey hold room for more than 200 days. An important thing to note from the detention standards, ICE has these detention standards documents. They say, you know, what normal facilities have to be like and what hold rooms have to be like. Hold rooms are specifically forbidden under those detention standards from containing beds. In fact, it says beds, cots, bunks, or any other sleeping apparatus. So they have comprehensively banned the ability to sleep comfortably. These rooms are not required to have running water or a toilet. They are only required that the detainees be allowed to be or be able to be taken to running water and a toilet by a guard. So they need to have access to, but it is not in the room and they don't get untrammeled access to it. These are effectively bus stops with cell doors, right? Just benches, Mylar blankets, and people being left there for more than a month at a time, even though the rule is 72 hours.
1: It's absolutely horrifying to consider. And that's on top of course, as we've both mentioned, on top of the horrifying things that are official. And, you know, you mentioned that these have been in practice since the Obama administration. And yet, I don't recall hearing about these during Obama or during Trump's first or Biden. So are you literally like the first person to talk about these? And if so, I mean, it raises the question, how much more are we missing in this vast ecosystem of, you know, of suffering?
0: I worry about that latter question a lot. I am not quite the first person to have written about them. I think they didn't get a lot of, first of all, you're never going to catch me defending Democratic Party approach to immigration. It's a huge part of why we are where we are. I have not forgotten Obama being the deporter in chief, all of this, right? So it's not like we have this kind of halcyon era when Democrats are in charge and immigrants are taken care of. That's actually not what's happening, right? There were families being separated under the last administration as well. And I think that that is a tragedy. It is also impossible to deny the ratchet up that we have seen under this administration, even in the data. It's very, very stark that come January 20th, 2025, all of these numbers start skyrocketing, how long people are being held, et cetera. Deportation Data Project at Berkeley, they're doing this incredible job with the data, but reporters are spread thin everywhere. And by the time we got to it, basically The Guardian had done a story last October saying, it seems that these things exist. And that was kind of it. And I was glad that they did that. It was one of my first indications that what my source had told me wasn't, you know, that it was still worth pursuing. But they basically did a story saying, like, there seem to be these less than official detention facilities where people are maybe being held too long. And I think they talked a little bit about the one at Krome in Florida, K-R-O-M-E. I don't know why it's called that. It's outside of Miami. It's one of the notorious hold rooms. They did a little bit about that. And then nothing else. So nobody else had really gotten to it. At first, I wanted to bite off the Colorado bit. So I did that. And still nobody was really getting to it. So we figured if we can map and publish the locations of all 170 of these, they're in every state except for West Virginia, in addition to the Virgin Islands and other territories. If we can map and put these out there to make it easier for journalists and activists in other localities to find their own, see some top line stats about what's going on there, and be able to organize action on their own or coverage on their own, that would be beneficial. And it has been. We have gotten that picked up by outlets in some 12 other states so far, and it is leading to protests outside of these facilities in a number of places, which is at the very least drawing attention to facilities that hitherto had been allowed to operate very secretly.
1: Yeah, absolutely. And I think that, you know, we talk about this a lot on the show, the importance of this kind of investigative reporting, specifically locally, because it gives people agency in a way that sometimes national news doesn't. It's like, well, that's happening over here and I'm over here and there's thousands of miles that separate us. But when you have a map that says, oh my God, there's this facility, you know, 10 miles away from me, that gives people a sense of agency that sometimes the national doesn't. Just want to remind our listeners that you're tuned to the Project Censored Radio Show on Pacifica Radio, and I am your co-host, Eleanor Goldfield, along with Mickey Huff, and I am speaking to investigative reporter Logan M. Davis about his work on ICE hold rooms. And I'm curious also with regards to these hold rooms. I mean, we've covered, again, the concentration camps and how difficult it is to find out where someone's being held and ensure access to legal counsel, family, etc. When someone's taken to an unofficial site, is it even more so this black bagged operation where there's like a total disappearance of the person?
0: Yes, for a period of time. That's what we think is actually one of the main ways these are being utilized right now. You know, ICE has this internal database system you're supposed to be able to look up and find your loved ones in. It's always delayed. It's not very good. It seems from a number of people we've talked to and a number of other organizations working on this that the agency is doing everything it can to get people out of the country before their loved ones can find them in that system, to know if they're being held in Arizona, Alabama, Florida. The hold rooms, because they're not official detention facilities, don't get entered into that system in the same way. So one of the stories we've done on this is that I took all of the data of all of the folks who've been held in a Colorado hold room, and I mapped the journeys that they were sent on from their hold rooms. And people are sent to 9 or 10 other random hold rooms before being shipped out of the country. It does seem like a shell game. There's not a legitimate reason for sending somebody to Seattle for a few days and then bringing them back and then sending them to Arizona and then bringing them back. They're shuffling people around. And we have heard from a number of people that they have been quite successful in deporting a lot of people before their family is able to find them. A family member never comes home one day and you kind of understand they've been taken. And you also kind of understand that there's a system that they should show up in if that is what has happened to them. And then they don't, and they might not for weeks. And the terror and fear that uncertainty is inflicting on families across the country is truly one of the most sickening parts to me. It's hard enough to know that, say, your father's been taken off the street and is going to be sent back to a country that none of you have seen in decades. It is worse to only be able to assume that that's what has happened. It is an added level of human horror on something that is already deeply atrocious.
1: Well, so, and with that, I mean, a lot of times people will talk about the incompetence of the system or oh my gosh, these people are so dumb. And yet at the same time, there is, as you're talking, there seems to be a method to the madness. And is kind of the point to lose track of them even internally? Or is it just to try and continue to shuffle people around and increase that secrecy and suffering?
0: Given the data we have, I think that it's more the latter, that they are increasing that suffering competently. So one thing that's interesting about this data is that it has check-in and check-out times for every detainee in every facility. It doesn't have detainee names. They have unique alphanumeric identifiers. We have been able to identify dozens and dozens of people, though, based on specific details. It has things like birth date, nation of citizenship, nation they were deported to. So we were able, for instance, to observe non-Salvadorans in Colorado being deported to CCOT. But the data, one of the things it has is a check-in and check-out time for every facility down to the second. I'm sure that they're not accurate down to the second because I imagine somebody is scanning barcodes on a sheet when detainees are moved, right? So it could be off by a couple minutes here or there. But they're very specific on when and where everybody arrives at each different location and when they leave it. So their internal systems have incredibly specific information about where everybody is, and they just don't share that. When these families are looking for somebody who's being shuttled through hold rooms, somebody in ICE does have the ability to find those people. We can see it in the data, but they don't. And that's, I think, an added cruelty.
1: Yeah, and I mean, That also begs the question, like, so you were able to access that information, and it, of course, it's not shared on this site that you mentioned where folks can check in and try to find where their person is. How did you then get access to it? Was that through the FOIA requests or through a source? Or
0: yeah, it was through the Deportation Data Project and their FOIA work. Again, they're housed at Berkeley, and they actually started requesting this stuff during the Biden administration. And right now, the good data we've gotten with them goes through October 2025. The feds recently gave DDP a new tranche of data. The FOIA litigation is ongoing constantly. They recently gave them a new tranche of data that the data scientists at DDP have a lot less confidence in. So basically, ICE had to give over this data because of litigations. Then reporting was done based on that data. They tried to deny some of that reporting. We kept being able to poke holes in their denials with their data. And then the next tranche of data they gave to the Deportation Data Project seems to have been notably less accurate. So there is a chance that they are effectively trying to undermine this work right now. So we're only comfortable reporting on the data through October 2025 because they've basically salted the data after that. At this point, litigation could still shake some free. But that is the only way we know is that they had to hand over their data because of FOIA litigation.
1: Yeah, and of course, there's ongoing pushes inside the administration to completely ignore a FOIA request, to find ways to delete things once a FOIA request comes in. So it is quite the cesspool, quite the morass. And I'm curious about the acquisition of these places, because a lot of work has been done about the acquisition of warehouses by ICE, you know, ICE looking at these big warehouses to then turn into concentration camps. And I'm curious, what does the acquisition look like in terms of these hold rooms? I mean, it seems totally random, but how does ICE go about finding these places and acquiring them?
0: It is random, and they're scattered, and they're so anodyne for weeks after. During the weeks I was reporting the original story, after I'd uncovered the data and what was happening and people were being held in strip malls, driving past strip malls was really eerie for me. As you think, like, I officially have no idea whether there's a gulag in there, right? It all runs through GSA, right? Through the General Services Administration. Nobody's lease ever says ICE. It always says GSA. GSA, one thing we've learned, is an incredibly desirable tenant. If you're a landlord, not only do you get to rent to the federal government, so like they don't care what the price is, right? Like that's helpful. But they also will just maintain the lease for decades. And they will switch out different what government agencies are in there based on need. Wired is doing incredible reporting right now on the expansion, the warehouse expansion. And one thing they've also reported is there's a special team in GSA now specifically dedicated to finding more facilities for ICE. And a lot of that is figuring out, are there GSA facilities that like the Bureau of Land Management is using that maybe they don't need? Can we stick ICE in there? So a lot of it is going to be converting existing GSA leases into ICE leases or ICE facilities. There are a few in Colorado that we're watching that we're kind of prepared to see become detention facilities or hold rooms pretty soon. Because of the expansion, because there's, you know, there was ICE in there before, even if it's been turned into something else, there are rooms that we know had cells built in the past that we're keeping an eye on, basically, for seeing if transport vehicles start going there more frequently, if they're being opened as new hold rooms. We were able to report on 9. We have absolutely no confidence that it's going to remain at 9. And so making sure that we're catching as they expand is definitely part of the necessary vigilance right now. And there are wonderful activist groups on the ground who are really helping with that and being hugely instrumental in making sure that this information is actionable and acted upon.
1: Well, right. I wanted to ask you about that because you wrote that there was, you know, action after you broke this story. And I'm curious about updates about that. Once you came out with this information, this was March. Now it's May. We're recording this on May 4th for people listening. What have been some of the actions taken either by other journalists or by groups, grassroots organizations in response to this?
0: On the journalism front first, we have been really thrilled to see folks in a bunch of other states pick up what we reported, dig into their own local hold rooms, and then report that locally. Particularly some outlets in Arizona picked it up, and there's such a density of these facilities in Arizona that seemed important, as well as, you know, Southern California. All sorts of states or outlets in all sorts of states have picked it up. And that spreading of information, I think, is the necessary precondition for action. People need to know that there is something to be acted against. There is also a great amount of activist energy going into this. I don't personally subscribe to like a hard distinction between journalism and activism. I think that pretending to neutral observation has never been neutral and has never made for particularly good journalism. And I've never quite understood how I am supposed to gather all of the facts and not arrive at any conclusions. You shouldn't trust me if I can do that, right? So I like to say that I report the news and then I try to do something about it. So I have worked with a group called No Concentration Camps Colorado, which is a coalition that involves, you know, like Indivisible and 5051, but also like the communists, right? It is a very broad coalition, and they are doing incredible work. They have some data scientists on board who have really made a lot of this more actionable. One thing that we're trying to get folks to do now is activists in other areas that they have hold rooms can always email socials@nocampscolorado.org. And the No Camps folks, they will send you a dossier, not only with the information about who's been held at your local hold room, how long they've been held there, what violations of the 72-hour hold or the various other rules they are. They will also provide you information on the zoning of the building and whether or not any conditional or special use permits have been pulled. Because here's the thing. When you're just holding people for up to 12 hours, that's pretty much fine in any zoning. Once you start holding people overnight, the 72-hour rule accidentally, it seems, without the feds realizing it, jeopardizes a ton of their leases on these facilities. None of these buildings are zoned for that. Virtually none of the 170 are zoned for people being held for long periods of time, or longer than 12 hours is basically when you hit a zoning consideration. So they changed that rule without necessarily cottoning on to the fact that that presents some other systemic issues. So where our head is right now is if we can get landlords and insurance companies to accidentally be on the right side of an issue, those are very powerful forces in this country, right? And so if you have a zoning violation, it's going to jeopardize the insurance on the building. It's also going to let the landlord break that lease, which if they don't want to lose the insurance on their building, they might be financially incentivized to do. Right now, we have this working two places in Colorado. The Glenwood Springs holdroom and the Alamosa holdroom both have cleared their first hurdles with the local planning and zoning commissions, saying, look, these are being used outside of zoning and maybe need to be shut down. There is question as to whether or not they could rule that they need to be shut down. It's not clear that they can enforce that against the federal government. But right now, there are two of our nine are moving through the process right now to theoretically be shut down because of zoning violations. And the No Camps Colorado folks are prepared to send anybody a dossier on any of these 170 facilities that will provide them with similar zoning and permitting information about the hold rooms closest to them. That's what we think is the real action path right now.
1: Yeah, I mean, odd to feel that landlords and insurance companies could be your partners in this fight, but
0: they would never sign on to it, right? It's about it's about judo flipping their own financial interests in a way that forces them, for greed's sake, to do the right thing.
1: Yeah, ultimately, don't wait around for somebody to be a good person. Sadly,
0: yep.
1: good times. Well, folks, do check out this. I mean, there's several articles that have been written, including, as Logan mentioned, the journeys to, from, and through these ICE hold rooms, which is remarkable. You know, I just randomly clicked on one line and it showed a 40-year-old male from Venezuela that was moved 10 times. So there's that kind of information, as well as, of course, the initial exclusive on the Colorado hold rooms, then expanding that out to the entire U.S. So folks should definitely check that out. That's at ColoradoTimesRecorder.com, and we'll include a link to those articles in the show notes. Logan, thank you so much, not just for

0: trends are very much on display here in the United States.
1: So going through the list, maybe we can just talk a lot about this just briefly. Some of the methodology, just so people get an idea of how you're going about getting some of the rankings. And again, not to get hung up on the rankings, but the trend is clear. The United States in particular has been declining for the last many years in a row and is now sitting at 64th on the list of 180 countries. And that's, again, that's down pretty significantly from last year. And it was down again from the previous year. So maybe talk a little bit about the methodology and let's talk about what the downward trend means.
0: Yeah, we are, like I said, we're combining both qualitative and quantitative data here. And, you know, if there's one single thing that can really harm your country's press freedom score is if a journalist is killed or goes to jail. And, you know, we're thankfully not in a place right now in the United States where journalists are regularly being killed, although we have seen 8 journalists killed in the past decade. So I don't want to completely discount those safety risks. But we do have quite a few attacks on journalists. Particularly, we've seen law enforcement attacks on journalists over the course of the year that this index measures, the year 2025. Anyone who was paying attention to the No Kings protest in Los Angeles saw numerous instances of law enforcement attacking the press, sending them to hospitals, concussions, a lost finger. 2 journalists I've heard of were blinded. This is not the sort of thing that happens in the countries that are at the top of the index. And so as soon as you have that sort of violence against journalists, you know that it's going to harm your score. The other thing that really harms your score is arresting and detaining journalists. And again, you know, that's not happening in huge numbers in the United States. The biggest problem is probably this sort of catch and release style detention at a protest where, you know, maybe a photographer got a little closer than an agent of law enforcement liked, and they decided to slap the handcuffs on there and take them away, or just treat them like the protesters that they were also arresting. That journalist is usually out within a couple hours, and charges are not generally filed because they wouldn't go anywhere. That is what happened to Mario Guevara in Atlanta, an Atlanta-based Spanish-language journalist. He was arrested while covering one of those No Kings protests. But instead of being released, the charges were dropped and the sheriff's office transferred him over to ICE. And ICE sort of arbitrarily decided that Mario was no longer in the country legally, even though he'd been here for 20 years and had a work permit. So he was deported to his native El Salvador, a country that he had originally fled because of threats. And this is, you know, not dissimilar to what happened earlier this year to Stephanie Rodriguez in the Nashville area, a local Spanish language reporter who fled Colombia due to death threats that she received for her reporting in Colombia. She has a path to citizenship. She has a green card. She is married to a U.S. citizen. And yet ICE appears to have targeted her, followed her car, pulled her out of the car and detained her for a few weeks, transferred her across state lines. We were thankfully able to get her out on bond, but she still faces that deportation. So, you know, these are the kind of things that journalists in the United States are facing at an individual level. And then, you know, at the policy level, Donald Trump has been waging all-out war on press freedom. And a lot of the things that he's done, you know, they tend to get washed away in the churn of the news cycle because we all just move on to the next awful thing. But it's worth stepping back and looking at it all together. And I'm talking about things like fully defunding the Corporation for Public Broadcasting and going on the attack against the international broadcasters like Voice of America and Radio Free Europe. I'm talking about banning the AP from the White House and from Air Force One, weaponizing the Department of Justice against journalists like Hannah Nathanson at the Washington Post or Don Lemon and Georgia Ford, independent reporters in Minnesota, or weaponizing the FCC against media outlets that Trump doesn't like. As of right now, the FCC is looking into revoking the licenses of ABC stations, something that is not within its authority, I should say. And so it's sort of this paradox of this is an incredibly dangerous overreach by the FCC, but at the same time, the media really need to call this bluff because the FCC at the end of the day will not get away with this. And so that it's a complicated message to get across, but you know, it is both dangerous and a toothless threat.
1: All good points, Clayton. And the press is under assault from multiple, you know, angles. You just mentioned and rattled off a long list of government attacks. Then, of course, there's the corporate media capitulation index over at freepress.net that's been following, right, the number of corporations bending the knee so they get favorable treatment from the Trump administration and Brendan Carr's FCC. Carr himself was involved in Project 2025, writing about press policy and what they could do and how they could deconstruct it and attack the press in general. And now he's in charge of it, right? Fox and Henhouse style, you know, talk about regulatory capture, you know, from a pretty extreme ideology. And none of this, by the way, is in the public interest. This is all to protect the pride and ego of people in the Trump administration and to go after enemies. And the irony, of course, is that in Trump's first term, he sort of invoked that the press is the enemy of the people, that he was borrowing a little bit from the Nixon administration. But of course, that's all going back to the Lügenpresse, you know, going back to Germany in World War One and Two and the massive authoritarian assaults on expression. And again, the index here, it's the trend that's also extremely worrying, is that press freedoms have been declining in the United States for some time. This recent couple years has been, you know, a noticeable backslide, and you just rattled off a bunch of reasons why. I want to get to some solutions things later in our conversation and hear what you have to say about some things that we could do. But could you maybe pick up a couple data points from what the study said, particularly about the U.S.?
0: Yeah, and it's really kind of a chicken and the egg question, right? Is press freedom on the decline because democracy is eroding, or is democracy eroding because press freedom's on the decline? And it's not too shocking that you look at our index and you see the countries at the top are also the ones that are performing quite well on the democracy indices of other organizations whose work I greatly respect. And that's just a lot of data points all pointing to the same thing, is that these are necessary conditions for a robust democracy. If you want to live in a free and open society, you need a strong, free press. I would hope that goes without saying, but clearly it doesn't. So I have to say it. But you're right. It would be really tempting to write all of this off as a Trump problem, and then that, you know, obviously suggests a very simple solution. But I really want to caution people against thinking that one election is going to solve all of our problems. Because, yes, we have reached a new all-time low at 64th, but that was only compared to the last all-time low last year of 57th. And 57th is not great either. And as an American, frankly, it's embarrassing. I want to live in a country where we are competing for the very top of the press freedom index. We've seen a sustained decline over the better part of the past decade on the press freedom index. And what that tells me is that we don't have a Trump problem. We don't have a one politician problem. We have structural deficiencies that are holding us back. And yes, Trump is the single actor most to blame for this year's decline. And I would say are also the single biggest threat to American press freedom today. But he didn't get us here. He is pouring gasoline on a fire that was already burning. You know, we haven't seen any meaningful press freedom legislation pass in the Congress in years. I'm thinking of things like the Press Act, which cleared the House unanimously in 2024, but the Senate Democratic leadership never saw fit to bring it to a vote. And so it died in the Senate at a time when the Senate Democrats were campaigning, saying that the Republican candidate for president wants to be a dictator. If they really believe that, maybe they should have been shoring up the free press. And this is a bill that is it's common sense. It's a common sense bill. It would have passed easily. It is a bill that would have codified protections for sources and journalists so that federal law enforcement can't snoop on their conversations. You know, that's pretty basic stuff that we need. And there's a form of that protection on the books in 49 different states, by the way. So this is really just like closing the federal loophole. But we couldn't get it done. And similarly, we couldn't get anti-SLAPP legislation done at the federal level. We haven't been able to increase funding for public media. And in fact, we've lost all the funding for public media, which takes me over to the economics of the news industry. You know, that's not too shocking that things are bad there. We've seen layoffs. We've seen closures, consolidation. Something like 2 local newspapers closed every week in this country. And tens of millions of Americans are living in news deserts. And so that has a huge impact on people's access to information, which is the key to all of this. You know, it's not just about the safety of journalists and their rights. Press freedom is everyone's right. It's not about protecting journalists. It's about protecting our right to information. And we only protect journalists as a means to an end, frankly.
1: Yeah, and of course that echoes Article 19 in the Universal Declaration of Human Rights about the right to impart and receive information, right? That's a really big and important part of that. And again, since the index looks internationally, it's fair. I mean, the United States now falls basically around the top third, outside slightly of the top third, which is, again, not a bragging point. But it's also fair to say that there are countries far worse than the U.S., right? And there are, you know, there are definitely things that, in other words, there are mechanisms in the United States by which we might reverse some of these trends or change them. You just rattled off a list of a few things that we might do legislatively. But I want to talk a little bit about some of that and some of the politics around that. However, first, I want to remind our listeners that you're tuned to the Project Censored Show on Pacific Radio. I'm Mickey Huff with Eleanor Goldfield. We're speaking with Clayton Weimers, the executive director of the Washington Office of Reporters Without Borders. We're talking about World Press Freedom Day, which was May 3rd. And we're talking about RSF's index, the Press Freedom Index. Press freedom is at a 25-year low across the globe. You can read the report at rsf.org. So I wanted to just talk about... And again, this all came after us. You were talking about how this is not just a Trump-centric issue. He's clearly exacerbated it. You said putting gas on the fire. That's certainly, you know, an apt way to look at it. But the Democrats, what do you make of the Democrats not jumping on this issue like so many others, where public opinion clearly is leaning in a majority on a number of issues, whether it's universal health care, building trust in media, not getting involved in foreign wars? The Democrats are also part of this logjam. They're part of a gatekeeping situation. Do you have any analysis about, you know, why something that was unanimously passed in the House didn't even get a hearing in the Senate?
0: Look, fixing what's wrong with the Senate is a little bit above my pay grade.
1: Right.
0: that's going to have to be someone else's problem. But the simple fact is, you know, this was teed up for them. And it was just a question of political willpower on the part of leadership. And I know for a fact that many rank and file Democratic senators were eager to vote for this. And they told us so. We are quite confident it would pass because we did the work to ensure it would. In fact, I can only think of one senator out of 100 who was going to vote against it. But it became one of those things that got kicked down the road throughout the year. And then before you knew it, it was November and Trump had won re-election and the Senate was saying, well, we got to confirm a bunch of judges and we got to do all these other things. And the Senate is slow and it has procedures and you can't just suddenly bring a bill to a vote, and time ran out on the Press Act. Unfortunately, it wasn't considered a priority, but that's, you know, that's the point here, is that we have been sliding on this index in large part due to the fact that we just haven't made this foundational freedom that's enshrined in the Bill of Rights. In fact, journalism is the only profession shouted out in the Bill of Rights, and we haven't managed to make that a priority for quite some time. And that's really what got us into this situation.
1: So, Clayton, in the piece you wrote on American Press Freedom on the Brink, you can see that at projectcensored.org. You, of course, mentioned U.S. Press Freedom Tracker that tracks violence against journalists, you know, an excellent site and project. You talk about political, legal, and economic context, socio-cultural context, and safety of journalists. There's a paragraph near the end that I wanted to hit on because I think it really encapsulates some of the spirit of what you were just saying about the Senate and our political process and the lack of political will. You wrote in this piece, quote, "This is a moment of crisis for American media. During the 20th century, press freedom and free expression more broadly saw a gradual, if uneven, expansion." So that's an important point to note. Then you go on to say, "Now we're heading in the other direction for the first time in generations, and Reporters Without Borders isn't the only organization that's noticed." Of course, we've been noticing in Project Censored for some time ourselves. You say the Varieties of Democracy Institute's 2026 Democracy Report found that U.S. freedom of expression had declined to World War II levels, and Freedom House also docked the United States in its latest global report, with freedom of expression cited as a leading factor in democratic backsliding. Could you comment more on that?
0: Yeah, it's just we have multiple data points. This is not just RSF coming out and saying that we're hitting this new crisis point. It is basically every institution that measures these things is coming to the same conclusion. And we all approach it from different angles. And so that's the scary thing, is that it is an inescapable conclusion that United States democracy is seeing a steady decline. And it was, you know, never perfect to begin with. And so we are obviously going in the wrong direction. And, you know, that VDEM line that you then signed my citation up really stuck with me, because think about, like, where were we in the World War II era? That basically erased all the gains we made in the civil rights movement. That's all basically been jettisoned. And there's another line in there that really stuck with me, is that it's not just the depth with which we've sunk, it's the speed at which it's all happened. And the head of the VDEM Institute likened it to a coup d'etat, because there are no other countries that have seen such a rapid decline on such a short time scale.
1: That's a crisis. In fact, we wrote about that in the United States, a Distraction book that we did in 2019. And again, the thesis of that book was not Trump centric either. It was, we've been in a neoliberal backslide, you know, since the 70s. And these are all parts of culmination of things that were long range plans that have now, as you said, with the wrong people in those right places, they've been able to incredibly speed up the demolition of all of these protections, civil rights. We just saw the Voting Rights Act gutted again. It's kind of across the spectrum. And so one would suspect that press freedoms kind of go along with it. But let's turn around here and take a look at some other perspectives. Let's talk about some things that what can we do to address some of these issues and fill the news deserts? Or what are some measures or things that we can do to help build public trust and maybe strengthen the press and help elevate our rankings in press freedom? I wanted to just see if you had a few comments on, since we've been talking about the U.S. ranking and others, let's let our listeners know Norway is number one. I think it's been number one for the past few years. The Netherlands is two, Estonia, Denmark, Sweden, Finland, Ireland, Switzerland. But what can you talk about that makes those countries so high ranked, and what can we learn from that?
0: Yeah, I think that's an important thing to talk about, because it's not all doom and gloom out there. I mean, there are vanishingly few countries that are getting it right, but they are doing interesting things. And I think one of the things that, you know, there's really two factors that really unite those top six countries you identified. One is cultural, in a sense. The idea of politicians attacking journalists is anathema. The notion that a journalist would be unsafe while doing their job is unheard of. In the event that a journalist is somehow attacked, there is a robust justice system in place that will respond appropriately. And at the end of the day, what we're talking about there is we're talking about democracy. And so it comes back to this idea of, you need to have a robust democracy to protect the press, but you also need to have a robust press to protect democracy. They are mutually reinforcing factors. And as you see one decline, you will necessarily see the other decline. Another really important thing that's happening in those countries pretty consistently across the board, though, is very strong public funding for media that is totally independent of any political control. There's a lot of funding streams available to different types of media outlets in these countries, and it is completely divorced from politicians and their ideas of what the media ought to be doing. And that's key, because if a politician can decide which media outlets get the funding, well, you know, that is just leading to state media, and that's not the outcome we want. But, you know, in so many countries around the world, one of the leading problems is that the economic model for journalism is crumbling. But really think we need to start imagining information, and as a result, journalism as a public good, as a public resource that we all need access to in order to participate in our society. And it's important that that information come from diverse sources and be trustworthy. Just like you don't want to have all of your country's water supply come from one place that may catastrophically fail. You want clean water. You want it to come from a few different places, and you want it to be cheap and readily accessible for people. Well, you need to start thinking about information that way, too.
1: Yeah, information in the public good as a public utility. I know Victor Picard, University of Pennsylvania, has long talked about this, you know, continuing the work of Bob McChesney, you know, going back to rich media, poor democracy. And in this country, what we're now seeing a lot of government interference in what's happening with the press, much of the control of the press is in corporate, you know, in the corporate media and controlled by corporations, hyper-commercial, for-profit institutions that aren't compelled in any real way to do anything but race to the bottom line. They've lost any real semblance of having the responsibility and privilege of reporting to the public protected by the First Amendment. And what we see in places like the United States is a censorship by proxy effort, where, you know, corporations are just as happy to curry favor with government and censor certain things or to not report about certain things. The consolidation problem is an attack on diversity of viewpoint. I mean, we could go on and on, but in places like the U.S., I think we have, again, a real challenge with the hyper consolidation of a handful of corporations owning broadcast, cable, and now, of course, Silicon Valley and AI slop. And you mentioned that the collapse of the journalism funding model. It seems that absent, I mean, corporations aren't going to volunteer themselves out of profits, absent some kind of, you know, really grassroots public movement demanding changes, or Congress, you know, actually doing something really proactively about it, which you just detailed they're not. What other levers do we have to pull, do you think, in places like the U.S.?
0: And, you know, I want to give a shout out to my friend Steve Waldman over at Rebuild Local News, because as of this taping, you know, the Pulitzer Prizes were just announced. And every year he has this tradition where he puts out a spreadsheet of the type of media outlet that is winning the Pulitzers. And he noted not one publicly traded corporation won a Pulitzer. Family controlled private companies that have share, you know, public shares did. So the New York Times obviously always wins several Pulitzers. And one thing that's really clear is the emergence of nonprofit newsrooms increasingly doing great journalism, some of the finest journalism in the country, especially at the local level. And that tells us that the model is changing. There is definitely room for different approaches to how to fund the media, whether that is public funding, nonprofit, listener funded. And the problem is a lot of the owners of media increasingly are finding it hard to make money, and what they're turning to is how to eliminate journalist jobs or how to do the job cheaper and more lean. And when you start going down that road, that's a slippery slope to replacing a journalist with an AI chatbot and you know, just hollowing out local news coverage and laying off all your sports reporters and getting rid of your Metro desk. And stop me if you've heard this one from a newspaper in our nation's capital lately, but you know, that's the problem. And if you treat the news as, you know, any other business, you're going to fail.
1: Well, the Jeff Bezos Washington Post just cut 30% of the workforce. He's among the richest people in the world. It shouldn't be about making money for someone that already has more money than anyone would know what to do with. So there are other deep-rooted problems, I think, here going on in terms of the political economy of mass media, you know, the over-reliance on neoliberalism and unbridled capitalism that just seems to blind these people about how much harm they're causing societally. Jeff Bezos doesn't need to think about bottom lines. He could run the Washington Post at a loss for eternity and let reporters run it. Ralph Nader just wrote a great piece that I signed off on that was saying, hey, Jeff Bezos, why don't you let the reporters run the newsroom and stop ruining journalism or stop contributing to that loss? So, I mean, even in this case, it's not even that some of these massive corporations or these owners can't afford to lose the money. It's just they just don't seem to care about journalism. Clayton Weimer, any final words today or how people can find your work or the work of RSF?
0: Yeah, you can go to, as you said, rsf.org. I would encourage folks to read the full report. You know, we really only touched on the United States and the Nordic countries today, but we cover 180 countries with this thing. Lots of different ways to break down the data. It's interactive. Click on any country and you're bound to learn something new about what's going on.
1: Absolutely. Clayton Weimer is executive director of the Washington Office of Reporters Without Borders. We've been talking about World Press Freedom Day and RSF's Press Freedom Index. Thank you so much, Clayton, for joining us on the Project Censored show today.
0: Thank you for having me.

0: That does it for another episode of the Project Censored Radio Show on Pacifica Radio. I'm your producer and co-host, Eleanor Goldfield, along with my co-host and executive producer, Mickey Huff. 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Again, that's projectcensored.org. 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As always, thank you so much for listening, and we'll see you next time.
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Before we step into this hour, a brief reminder for our listeners. 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

0: This Week in Palestine is where truth strides in with purpose and strength. It stands unyielding, never diluted or reshaped to appease the powerful. Here, truth commands the room with its undeniable presence. Urgency beats like a living pulse, driving us forward. Clarity is embraced as a duty, essential and unwavering. While we focus on Palestine, the West Bank, and Gaza, we also shine a light on global stories that, though they may seem distant, resonate deeply and influence the lives of Palestinians and the future of Palestine in profound and impactful ways. Wherever you find yourself, driving through the long stretch of night, lifting your first cup of coffee into the morning light, or sitting quietly in the stillness of your home, thank you for being part of our journey. I am your host and narrator, Arlene Russell. On this program, we embrace the full spectrum of reality. We tell the story as it is, with courage and authenticity. Here, we celebrate honesty and the strength it brings to our lives. This is a space where truth shines brightly, unfiltered and unwavering. Here, resistance is a lived reality, a testament to the power of action and conviction. Solidarity is not just a word, but a cherished legacy, passed down through generations as a beacon of strength. In this space, the voices rising from occupied lands are powerful and united, undeterred by attempts to silence them. They ascend in harmony, standing alongside global movements that demand dignity, justice, and liberation for all people. This hour transcends a mere broadcast. It is a lifeline. It is a thread that stretches from Palestine to every corner of the globe, weaving together shattered homes with unyielding hope, transforming devastation into determination, and channeling grief into a future full of promise and possibility. In the deepest darkness, the ember of defiance shines brightly, unwavering, and bold. Each week, we deliver reporting that pierces through distortion, offering analysis that reveals truth and reflections that celebrate the rich tapestry of Palestinian life, its depth, struggle, beauty, and humanity. We speak with purpose, for the stakes demand nothing less than our full commitment. This Week in Palestine stands as a beacon of testimony, urgency, and unyielding solidarity. The struggle for liberation transcends borders, uniting us all in a shared, global, and sacred mission. Before we begin today's episode, before we dive into the stories, the analysis, the weight of the world, I want to take a moment to honor someone who often carries more than any headline ever will. Today is Mother's Day. And to every mother listening, every mother working late, waking early, holding families together with strength the world rarely sees, every mother who has loved without rest, sacrificed without applause, and endured without recognition, this moment is for you. To the mothers in our homes, the mothers across oceans, the mothers in refugee camps, the mothers rebuilding their lives, the mothers who are here, and the mothers we carry in memory, we see you. You are the quiet architecture of our lives. You are the first voice we hear, the first hand that steadies us, the first love that teaches us what love even means. And to everyone else, fathers, husbands, sons, daughters, friends, coworkers, somewhere in your life, there is a mother who shaped you. Reach out to her today. Call her. Visit her. Bring her flowers, a card, a cup of coffee. Tell her she matters. Tell her you're grateful. Tell her you remember. Not because it's expected, not because it's on the calendar, but because she deserves to hear it. So before we begin, from my heart to yours, happy Mother's Day to all the beautiful, strong, resilient mothers out there. This episode is dedicated to you. I was not sure how I wanted to begin today's episode. Some days the weight of everything happening in the world sits so heavily on the mind that even choosing the first sentence feels impossible. My thoughts are scattered across continents, across headlines, across the lives of people who are carrying more than any human being should ever be asked to carry. My heart is with Palestine, with the families in Gaza and the West Bank who wake up each morning not knowing what the next hour will bring. I think about the parents trying to shield their children from a world that refuses to shield them. I think about the homes reduced to rubble, the neighborhoods erased, the generations uprooted. And I think about the grief that never gets a chance to rest. My thoughts drift to Iran as well, to the reports of lives lost in the first wave of strikes, including young girls whose futures were stolen before they even had a chance to begin. I think about how quickly numbers appear on screens, how easily they are repeated, and how rarely we stop to imagine the human beings behind those numbers, their names, their dreams, their families waiting for them to come home. And then my mind goes further back to the long shadow of American foreign policy, to Iraq, to Afghanistan, to Libya, to Sudan, to the places where decisions made in distant rooms reshaped entire nations, leaving behind scars that still have not healed. I think about the promises made, the promises broken, and the people who paid the price for choices they never had a voice in. But my thoughts do not stop at borders. They come home, right here, to the country we live in, to the administration in power, to the systems that shape our daily lives, to the corruption people talk about, the influence of money, the decisions that seem to benefit the wealthy while ordinary families struggle to breathe. I think about the single mother working 70 or 80 hours a week just to keep a roof over her children's heads. I think about the father juggling two jobs and still falling behind on rent. I think about the young people drowning in debt before they even start their adult lives. And I think about the widening gap between those who have more than they could ever spend and those who are one unexpected bill away from losing everything. All of these thoughts, Palestine, Iran, the echoes of past wars, the weight of present struggles, they collide in my mind. They overlap. They blur. Because none of these stories exist in isolation. They are connected by power, by policy, by the choices of leaders, by the consequences that fall on ordinary people. And so today, I begin with honesty, with the truth that my thoughts are scattered, heavy, and restless, with the truth that the world feels like it is unraveling in too many places at once, with the truth that behind every headline is a human life, a family, a story that deserves to be seen. What if just once the United States chose a different path? What if instead of reaching for war as the first answer, we reached for wisdom, restraint, and imagination? What if we allowed ourselves to believe that strength is not measured by the number of conflicts we enter, but by the number of conflicts we refuse to ignite? Imagine a country that decides finally that war is not the engine of its future. A country that steps back from the endless cycle of intervention and asks, what if we stopped inserting ourselves into every global dispute? What if we stopped shaping other nations' destinies while neglecting our own? What if we lived up to the image we project on paper, the image of a civil, principled, forward-thinking nation, instead of contradicting it with our actions? Picture the United States taking all the money poured into conflict, into weapons, into bases, into destruction, and investing it instead in our youth. In education, in healthcare, in rebuilding our cities, in strengthening our communities, in preparing a future worthy of the next generation. Where would we be today if even a fraction of that investment had been made? How many lives would be different? How many dreams would be possible? How many families would be lifted, healed, supported, empowered? Imagine a country that opens itself to the world not through force, but through example. A nation that earns respect not by the size of its military, but by the depth of its humanity. A nation that becomes once again the dreamland it was once described as, not because of slogans, but because of lived reality. And imagine a media landscape that tells the truth without bending it to serve political interests.
1: A media that does not distract, distort, or divide. A media that does not bury suffering under spectacle. A media that does not decide which lives matter based on alliances or agendas. What if we had the courage to build relationships instead of enemies? What if we invested in diplomacy instead of destruction? What if we stood tall on our own principles instead of kneeling to the demands of any foreign government, any lobby, any pressure that pushes us into wars that do not serve the American people? What if, for the first time in a long time, we chose peace, not as a slogan, but as a strategy? Tonight, we begin with these questions. Not because they are easy, but because they are necessary. Not because they offer simple answers, but because they open the door to a different kind of future, one we rarely allow ourselves to imagine. This is This Week in Palestine, and this hour is an invitation to think boldly, question deeply, and imagine a world where justice, truth, and humanity guide our choices, not fear. Not pressure, not profit, and not war. This is This Week in Palestine. Now, okay, let me tell you something you will almost never hear on mainstream news or across the big social media platforms. A story that sits at the center of the negotiations over Gaza, yet somehow remains outside the headlines. A story that reveals just how far apart the sides really are. According to reporting from Middle East Eye, Israel and the United States have been demanding the full disarmament of Hamas as a condition for any political or humanitarian progress in Gaza. But Palestinian factions, including Hamas, have argued that disarming now, before any political resolution, would leave Gaza completely vulnerable. Their position is that if they were to hand over their weapons today, Israel could move in and take control of the rest of the territory, leaving Palestinians with no protection and no leverage. They say that disarmament cannot come first. Instead, they insist that a sovereign Palestinian state must be established and that only then would weapons be transferred to a unified Palestinian government. Now, okay. Let me tell you something you will almost never hear on mainstream news or across the big social media platforms. A story that sits at the center of the negotiations over Gaza, yet somehow remains outside the headlines. A story that reveals just how far apart the sides really are. According to reporting from Middle East Eye, Israel and the United States have been demanding the full disarmament of Hamas as a condition for any political or humanitarian progress in Gaza. But Palestinian factions, including Hamas, have argued that disarming now, before any political resolution, would leave Gaza completely vulnerable. Their position is simple. If they were to hand over their weapons today, Israel could move in and take control of the rest of the territory, leaving Palestinians with no protection and no leverage. They say disarmament cannot come first. Instead, they insist that a sovereign Palestinian state must be established, and that only then would weapons be transferred to a unified Palestinian government. And look, here is where the story becomes even more complex. Middle East Eye reports that a joint Palestinian proposal drafted by multiple factions, not just Hamas, was submitted during recent negotiations in Cairo and Istanbul. This proposal linked disarmament to political rights, to security guarantees, and to the basic condition that Palestinians in Gaza would no longer be killed. It was an attempt to tie security to sovereignty, to make disarmament part of a larger political settlement rather than a precondition. But according to the reporting, the United States and Israel rejected that proposal, not only rejected it, mediators reportedly delivered sharp messages back to the Palestinian negotiating team, making it clear that Washington and Tel Aviv would not accept any plan that delays disarmament until after statehood.
2: Okay. We know this is the heart of the disagreement. On one side, the U.S. and Israel insist that weapons must be surrendered first, before any technocratic government is formed in Gaza. On the other side, Palestinian factions argue that disarmament without political rights is impossible, that it would leave Gaza exposed, unprotected, and without any guarantee of safety or sovereignty. The Palestinian proposal, as reviewed by Middle East Eye, called for a sequence: a ceasefire, humanitarian access, withdrawal of Israeli forces to agreed lines, reconstruction, international oversight, and then, only then, a process to address weapons within a national political framework. They tied disarmament to the establishment of a Palestinian state, to security guarantees for both sides, and to the right of Palestinians to self-determination. But the talks hit a wall. I mean, what are you expecting from a negotiation team that's on the phone with Netanyahu following his instructions? Mediators from Egypt and Turkey received the Palestinian document, but according to the report, both the Americans and the mediators rejected it the next day. The U.S. and Israel maintain that disarmament must come first. Palestinian factions maintain that political rights must come first. And so, the negotiations stalled once again. Meanwhile, the situation on the ground continues to shift. Middle East Eye cites UN figures reporting hundreds of Palestinians killed in the months following the ceasefire agreement. Humanitarian aid deliveries have fallen far short of the levels outlined in the October deal. And reports indicate that Israeli forces have expanded their presence beyond the boundaries originally agreed upon, moving past what was called the Yellow Line into deeper parts of Gaza. All of this is happening while discussions continue about what Gaza's future governance should look like, who should lead it, and what role international forces might play. But the core issue remains unresolved. Should disarmament come before political rights, or should political rights come before disarmament? That is the story. A story rarely told, rarely explained, and rarely given the space it deserves. A story about negotiations, power, fear, sovereignty, and the future of an entire people. And with Middle East Eye, it is unfolding right now. Now, listen to this. Before the negotiators walked out, before the mediators delivered their warnings, before the world turned the page to the next headline, there was a moment, a single moment, when Gaza's future hung on a document almost no one will ever see. A proposal written in secret rooms, carried between Cairo and Istanbul, signed by factions who rarely agree on anything. A proposal that tied disarmament to statehood, security to sovereignty, and survival to the simple promise that people would no longer be killed. It lasted less than 24 hours. Rejected, dismissed, buried. And yet, inside that rejected paper lies the story of everything that is happening now. The war, the negotiations, the pressure, the fear, and the question no one wants to answer. How do you ask a people to lay down their weapons when they do not yet have a state to protect them? Before the papers were rejected, before the delegations walked out, before the world looked away again, a single question hung in the air. How do you ask a people to disarm when they do not yet have a state to protect them? In Gaza, a father digs through rubble with his bare hands. In Cairo, negotiators argue over the meaning of the word security. In Washington, a document is dismissed in less than a day. Three rooms, three realities, one future hanging in the balance. The proposal lasted less than 24 hours. It was written, submitted, rejected, and buried all before most of the world even knew it existed. Let's start over. This is a story the world must hear. A story of courage, resilience, and unwavering truth.
1: It's a narrative that often remains hidden, but when it emerges, it shines with clarity and strength. It reminds us that we, alongside those who seek justice, can be the heroes, the defenders of truth and peace. In a world where narratives are often manipulated, the resolve of the Palestinian people stands as a testament to their strength. They are not the aggressors in their own story, but the resilient seekers of justice and dignity. The voices of hungry children, yearning for shelter and a future, call for understanding and solidarity, not blame. Today, we bring you this story as it truly is, unfiltered and powerful. The world has its chosen narratives, but it is time to amplify those that inspire us to stand up for what is right. Today, we share a story close to the hearts of many Palestinians and some French allies. Yes, French, from a nation that may be known for its military support to Israel, but also home to individuals who rise against injustice. Our story is about one of those brave souls who chose action over silence, justice over complacency, and righteousness over wrongdoing. This is a celebration of those who refuse to stay silent, who refuse to be sidelined, and who stand for what is just and true. Let their courage inspire us all to be advocates for peace and truth.
3: She was not Palestinian. She was not born in a refugee camp. She did not inherit the trauma, the displacement, or the history of a people forced from their land. But she chose to stand with them. Her name was Françoise Kesteman, a French nurse who arrived in Lebanon in the late 1970s, at a time when the country was torn apart by civil war and Palestinian refugee camps were under siege. She came not as a politician, not as a soldier, but as a caregiver, someone who believed that tending to the wounded was not just a profession, but a moral obligation. Françoise worked inside the camps of Beirut and southern Lebanon, where thousands of Palestinians lived in overcrowded, impoverished conditions after being displaced from their homes decades earlier. She saw the suffering up close, the children growing up without a homeland, the families living under bombardment, the wounded arriving day after day with injuries that told the story of a conflict the world rarely looked at directly.
2: And something inside her shifted. She was not content to simply treat the wounds. She wanted to confront the cause of those wounds. Françoise became politically active, aligning herself with Palestinian groups who believed that resisting occupation was the only path to dignity. She was a communist, a believer in liberation movements, and she saw the Palestinian struggle as one of the great injustices of the modern world. She joined armed Palestinian factions, not out of a desire for violence, but out of a conviction that oppressed people had the right to defend themselves. Her commitment was total. She lived with the fighters. She worked in their clinics. She traveled with them between camps. She became part of their world. And then, in 1984, her life ended.
4: Françoise Kesteman was killed during a paramilitary operation in Lebanon, an operation tied to the broader conflict between Israeli forces, Lebanese militias, and Palestinian resistance groups. The exact details of her death remain part of the chaotic, violent landscape of that era. But what is clear is this. She died standing with the people she had chosen to call her own. Her story is not widely known. You won't find it in most history books. You won't hear it on major news networks. But in the refugee camps of Lebanon, her name still carries weight. She is remembered as a foreigner who crossed oceans not for glory, not for politics, but for solidarity. A woman who believed that justice was not a nationality. It was a responsibility. Françoise Kesteman's life asks a question that echoes long after her death. What does it mean to stand with a people who are not your own? What does it mean to give everything, even your life, for a cause rooted in someone else's suffering? For Françoise, the answer was simple.
3: Humanity has no borders.
2: Today, I want to talk to you about the idea of Israel collapsing, or maybe I should be more precise, why I believe Israel is collapsing. No, even that doesn't feel strong enough. Let's say it plainly, why Israel itself knows it is collapsing. But before we go there, before we step into the heart of that argument, we need to talk about something else. The moments in history when the world shifts, not suddenly, not explosively, but quietly, steadily, like a tide pulling away from the shore. You don't notice it at first. A statement here, a vote there, a hesitation, a pause, a silence where there used to be applause. And then one day, you look up and the world is no longer where it used to be. Today, I want to take you into that shift, the slow, undeniable turning of global opinion, the steady erosion of political patience, the widening gap between what Israel claims about itself and what the world now sees with its own eyes. This shift did not begin with one event. It did not begin with one war. It did not begin with one leader or one decision. It began with a pattern of actions, a pattern of policies, a pattern of violence and impunity that has become impossible for the world to ignore. For decades, governments looked away. For decades, institutions softened their language. For decades, the world convinced itself that silence was diplomacy and that neutrality was wisdom. But something has changed. Something fundamental, something irreversible. And that is what I want to talk about today. Not a prediction of the future. This is my perspective, shaped by the facts, shaped by the reporting, shaped by the global reactions we are witnessing in real time, and shaped by what the world is finally willing to say out loud. The tide is shifting. The ground is moving. And Israel, for the first time in its history, is standing on soil that no longer feels solid beneath its feet. So, okay, look at this. The world is turning against Israel. Not all at once, not in a dramatic rupture, but in a slow, deliberate shift. The kind of shift that only becomes obvious when you step back and look at the horizon. There was a time when Israel's alliances looked unbreakable, a time when its political shield in the West felt permanent, unquestionable, almost sacred. But that era is fading. The crack is visible now. Not a hairline fracture, but a widening line running straight through the foundation of Israel's global support. One country voices concern. Another pauses an arms shipment. Another abstains from a vote it once supported without hesitation. Individually, these actions seem small, almost insignificant. But when you place them side by side, a pattern emerges. A picture of a state slowly losing the diplomatic protection it once assumed was guaranteed. For decades, Israel relied on a simple assumption that Western nations would always stand behind it, no matter the circumstance, no matter the cost. But that assumption is eroding.
5: Germany, France, Canada, the United Kingdom, nations that once offered unwavering support, are now issuing sharp statements, public criticisms, and in some cases, direct challenges to Israeli policy. These are not symbolic gestures.

They are signals. Signals that the political climate has shifted, that patience has thinned, that the old rules no longer apply. This is not a wave. Waves crash and retreat. This is a tide, slow, steady, and relentless. And tides do not reverse themselves because someone wishes them to. They move according to deeper forces, public opinion, international law, moral pressure, and the undeniable weight of what the world has witnessed. What we're seeing now is the beginning of a realignment, a recalibration of global conscience, a recognition that silence is no longer sustainable, and that the cost of unconditional support has become too high for many nations to bear. The shift is happening. The tide is rising. And once a tide begins to turn, it does not turn back. For decades, Western governments spoke with one voice. Israel had the right to defend itself, the right to act, the right to wage war as it saw fit. But now, that voice is fractured. In Europe, leaders who once defended Israel at every turn are now questioning its actions. In Canada, the tone has shifted from support to alarm. In the UK, the government has begun to distance itself, step by step, from policies it once endorsed without hesitation. And in the United States, Israel's most important ally, the shift is seismic. Younger Americans, including younger conservatives and evangelicals, no longer see Israel as a moral project. They see a state that has crossed lines, broken norms, and abandoned restraint. This is not a fringe movement. This is the mainstream. The turning of the world did not happen in a vacuum. It happened because of Gaza, because of the images, the testimonies, the destruction, the mass death. It happened because the world watched entire neighborhoods flattened, hospitals bombed, journalists killed, children buried under rubble. For years, Israel relied on the argument that its wars were defensive, necessary, justified. But Gaza shattered that narrative. The scale of destruction was too large, the civilian toll too undeniable, the footage too raw, too real, too immediate. The world could no longer look away. And once you see something clearly, you cannot unsee it. While the West hesitated, the global South did not. Countries across Africa, Asia, and Latin America condemned Israel's actions with a clarity the West had avoided for decades. They saw Gaza not as a conflict, but as a colonial war, a war they recognized from their own histories. South Africa took Israel to the International Court of Justice. Brazil, Colombia, Chile, and others issued statements that would have been unthinkable 10 years ago. The Arab world, long divided, found a rare moment of unity. The world was no longer speaking in whispers. It was speaking in declarations. I watched a video from Max Fisher, and his video shows something remarkable. A visual map of Israel's alliances shrinking. Not because countries suddenly turned hostile, but because Israel's actions made neutrality impossible. A state cannot bomb refugee camps and expect silence. A state cannot starve a population and expect support. A state cannot wage endless war and expect endless patience. Israel's isolation is not the result of propaganda. It is the result of policy. Governments move slowly. People move faster. Across Europe, protests filled the streets. Not fringe activists, but ordinary citizens, students, workers, parents, clergy. In the United States, polls showed a dramatic shift. For the first time, more Americans disapproved of Israel's actions than approved. This is not a temporary reaction. It is a generational shift. Young people do not see Israel through the lens of 1948 or 1967. They see it through the lens of Gaza, the West Bank, and the occupation. They see a state that has lost its moral narrative. And once a generation turns, it does not turn back. It's simple. When public opinion shifts, political consequences follow.

0: broke that story. The footage broke it. The testimonies broke it. The numbers broke it. The world is no longer willing to accept the narrative at face value. And when a state loses its story, it loses its shield. The world is not turning on Israel because of hatred. It is turning because of clarity. Because the gap between Israel's narrative and Israel's actions has become too wide to ignore. This is not about delegitimization. This is not about anti-Semitism. This is about accountability. A state cannot demand unconditional support while acting without restraint. A state cannot expect loyalty while ignoring international law. A state cannot claim moral authority while committing acts the world can see in real time. The world is turning because the world is watching.
1: Okay, where does this lead? No one knows. Actually, we all know. Do you want me to say it out loud or should I whisper it? It's called collapsing. You heard me. Collapsing. Because one thing is unmistakably clear. The era of automatic support is over. The era of unquestioned alliances is ending. The world is no longer willing to look away, no longer willing to pretend it doesn't see what it sees. And once the world turns, truly turns, it rarely turns back. Israel is stepping into a new chapter, not because the world hates it, not because of some sudden shift in sentiment, but because the world has finally seen it, seen the reality, the consequences, the truth that can no longer be softened or explained away. And like we said a minute ago, once you see something clearly, you cannot unsee it. Not today, not tomorrow, not ever. Now, let's delve into the phenomenon of state collapses. Countries can and do collapse, especially those built on myth, lies, and abuse. Before a state crumbles, it often appears strong, certain, and indomitable, projecting an image of a fortress destined to stand forever. Yet, if we pay attention, beneath the speeches, slogans, and myths, we can detect something else, a tremor. A fracture, a pressure building under the weight of its own contradictions. I invite you to explore this pressure with me, to understand the story of a state that asserts its permanence even as the ground begins to shift beneath it, a state that proclaims its unbreakability even as the cracks become visible to all, a state that believes history will make an exception for it, even though history never does. This is an analysis of the forces that shape nations and the forces that can break them. It is a study of how power can decay from within, how legitimacy can vanish, and how a project founded on fear, domination, and contradiction inevitably reaches a point where it can no longer sustain itself. Collapse doesn't occur in a single moment. It unfolds slowly, quietly, and invisibly until it doesn't. Today, we'll discuss that turning point, the signs, the fractures, and the narrative that few dare to tell, yet everyone senses. From the outside, Israel presents itself as an impenetrable fortress, a state wrapped in steel, surveillance, and the certainty of its own mythology, a nation that insists on its permanence, its power, its inevitability. A country that tells the world, again and again, that it cannot be shaken, cannot be questioned, cannot be touched. But power and permanence are not the same thing. And what looks solid from a distance can look very different when you step closer. So, okay, now I want to take you into a different story. Not the story told on cable news. Not the story repeated by politicians. A deeper story. One about fragility, pressure, and the cracks forming beneath the surface of a state that has spent decades convincing the world it has none. Because states do not collapse in a single moment. They do not fall like trees struck by lightning. They erode. They strain. They fracture slowly, quietly, predictably. Until one day, the structure that looked eternal suddenly looks exhausted. This is not a prophecy. This is not a wish. This is an analysis, my analysis, of the forces that shape nations and the forces that break them. Every state carries within it the seeds of its own unraveling, the contradictions it refuses to confront, the injustices it normalizes, the violence it relies on to maintain control, the political fractures it pretends are unity, the moral debts it believes it will never have to pay. And Israel is no exception. Behind the image of strength lies a system under immense strain, political, social, demographic, economic, and moral. A system that has relied for decades on force, fear, and external support to maintain an internal order that is far more fragile than it appears.
2: Okay. So now we peel back the layers. We look at the pressures building inside the fortress. We examine the cracks forming in the walls. We explore the forces, internal and external, that challenge the narrative of permanence. Not because collapse is inevitable, not because collapse is imminent, but because understanding the fragility of power is essential to understanding the world we live in. This is the story behind the story. The one rarely told. The one many prefer to ignore. The one that reveals how nations rise and how they fall.
1: So now look at this and think about it. Every empire believes it will last forever. Every settler colony believes it is exceptional. Every nation built on domination believes history will make an exception for it. Israel is no different. It presents itself as a miracle, a fortress, a chosen project immune to the laws that govern every other state. But history is not sentimental. It does not care about myths. It cares about structures, and Israel's structures are failing. Not because of one war, not because of one leader, but because of the contradictions built into the very foundation of the state.
2: Are you with me so far? Look at this. Israel was built on a promise that has defined its identity since the moment it declared itself a state, a promise that it could be two things at once, even when those things pulled in opposite directions. It promised it could be both a democracy and a Jewish state, that it could be a homeland for one people while ruling over another, that it could be a refuge and a fortress, modern and colonial, liberal and militarized, all at the same time. It promised it could dominate millions of Palestinians indefinitely and still call itself free, that it could maintain permanent control over another population and still claim the moral vocabulary of equality, rights, and justice. These contradictions were not accidents. They were not temporary. They were not the result of one election, one leader, or one moment in history. They were built into the foundation, into the laws, the borders, the policies, the ideology. They are structural, woven into the architecture of the state itself.
1: And structural contradictions always demand a price, because no nation can sustain two identities that cancel each other out. No state can be both democratic and exclusionary without tearing itself apart. No system can claim freedom while enforcing occupation without creating fractures that deepen over time. No government can rely on permanent military rule and still pretend it is governed by universal principles. These contradictions don't explode overnight. They don't announce themselves with a single event. They erode slowly, like pressure building beneath the surface of a mountain. They accumulate in politics, in society, in the economy, in the moral fabric of a nation. And eventually, they reach a point where the structure begins to strain under its own weight.
2: What we are witnessing today, the political chaos, the internal divisions, the international isolation, the moral crisis, is not random. It is not sudden. It is not surprising. It is the natural outcome of a system built on incompatible promises. A state cannot be both permanent and dependent on endless force. It cannot be both democratic and unequal. It cannot be both a homeland and a project of domination.
0: It cannot be both modern and rooted in a colonial logic that the world has already rejected. These contradictions do not disappear. They accumulate, they harden, they crack. And when they crack, they reveal the truth beneath the surface. A truth that was always there, waiting to be seen. So, okay. To gain insights into the future of Israel, it may be useful to consider the historical example of Rhodesia. Rhodesia was a settler colony that maintained a belief in its longevity, supported by military strength, backing from Western allies, and a prevailing narrative of destiny. Its settler population was convinced of its leadership role. Despite this, Rhodesia ultimately faced collapse, not through military defeat, but due to political, demographic, and moral challenges. Observers might draw parallels between the trajectories of Rhodesia and Israel. So you see where I'm going? Rhodesia believed it could suppress the majority forever. Israel believes the same. Rhodesia believed the world would tolerate apartheid indefinitely. Israel believes the same. Rhodesia believed its military strength guaranteed its survival. Israel believes the same. But military power cannot solve political impossibilities. And Israel faces an impossibility. It cannot be both a Jewish majority state and a state ruling over millions of Palestinians who are not Jewish. This contradiction is not sustainable. It is combustible. So that brings me to a question. What is Israel's greatest fear? Israel's greatest fear is not Iran, not Hezbollah, not Hamas. Its greatest fear is arithmetic. Between the river and the sea, Palestinians already outnumber Jews. The state knows this, the military knows this, the intelligence agencies know this. Every Israeli government has known this. And this is why Israel cannot stop expanding, why it cannot stop displacing, why it cannot stop controlling, why it cannot stop killing. Because the moment it stops, the demographic truth becomes political truth. A state cannot survive when its founding logic is incompatible with the population it rules. Collapse does not always come from outside. Sometimes it begins quietly, internally, in the places a nation refuses to look, in the tensions it hides, in the contradictions it denies, in the fractures it pretends are unity. Inside Israel, those fractures are widening, not because of one event, not because of one leader, but because the internal pressures that have been building for decades are now pushing against each other all at once. There is the divide between secular Israelis who want a modern liberal state and religious communities who believe the state must be governed by religious law. There is the tension between settlers, driven by ideology and expansion, and the military establishment, which often sees those same settlers as destabilizing and unpredictable. Okay, So look at this with me. There is the long-standing conflict between ultra-Orthodox communities who are exempt from military service and rely heavily on state subsidies and tax-paying Israelis who feel they are carrying the economic and military burden alone. There is the cultural and political divide between liberal Israelis who want integration into the global democratic order and far-right factions who believe compromise is weakness and domination is survival. And beneath all of this lies a deeper, older fracture, the divide between Ashkenazi elites who historically held political and economic power and Mizrahi communities who have long felt marginalized and excluded. These are not small disagreements. These are not policy debates. These are identity conflicts, competing visions of what the state is, what it should be, and who it belongs to. So this is not a united society. It is a society held together by fear. Fear of Palestinians, fear of Arabs, fear of the world, and increasingly, fear of each other. Fear has become the glue. Fear has become the ideology. Fear has become the justification for everything, from military policy to political rhetoric to the expansion of state power.
1: But a state built on fear cannot sustain itself. Fear is not a foundation. It is a fault line. And fault lines do not stay quiet forever. They shift. They widen. They crack under pressure. What we are witnessing today is not sudden. It is not unexpected. It is the natural outcome of a system that has relied on fear instead of cohesion, on domination instead of equality, on fragmentation instead of unity. Collapse, if it comes, and it will not come from the outside. It will come from within, from the unresolved contradictions that have been there since the beginning. This is not a prediction. This is not a wish. This is an analysis, my analysis, of the forces that shape nations and the forces that break them.
2: So again, for decades, Israel relied on one thing, Western support. But the world is changing. Young Americans, even young conservatives, no longer see Israel as a moral project. Europe is fracturing. The global South is rising. The old alliances are weakening. The moral shield that protected Israel for 75 years is cracking. And Israel knows it. The world is no longer buying the narrative. Not after Gaza, not after the West Bank, not after the settlements, not after the massacres, not after the videos, the testimonies, the satellite images, the mass graves. Israel is losing the one thing it cannot survive without: legitimacy. A state can't survive on ideology alone. It needs an economy. And Israel's economy is cracking under the weight of endless war, endless militarization, endless occupation. Tech companies are leaving. Investors are pulling out. Tourism is collapsing. The military budget is exploding. The workforce is shrinking. A state can't be both a high-tech hub and a permanent war machine. One will destroy the other. By now, I guess you can read my mind. Every state has a story it tells itself. Israel's story was simple. We are the victims. We are the miracle. We are the light. But Gaza shattered that story. The world saw the bombs, the starvation, the mass graves, the children, the hospitals, the journalists, the executions, the destruction of an entire people. A state can't survive when its moral narrative collapses, when the world sees what it truly is, when the mask falls, and the mask has fallen. Israel's collapse will not come in a single moment. It will come through pressure, fracture, exhaustion, and isolation, through the slow unraveling of a project built on contradictions it can no longer hide. The question is not if, the question is how long can a state survive when its foundation is incompatible with reality? History has already answered that question. In Rhodesia, in South Africa, in Algeria, in every settler colony that believed it was eternal. Israel is not the exception. It is the next chapter in a story the world has seen before.
1: Okay. No. It's not what you think. This is not about revenge. This is not about hatred. This is not about wishing collapse on anyone. This is about understanding the forces that shape nations and the forces that break them. A state built on domination cannot last. A state built on fear cannot last. A state built on contradiction cannot last. And when Israel collapses, whether in 10 years or 50, it will not be because of rockets or armies. It will be because no state can survive forever while denying the humanity of the people it rules. History is not sentimental. It is inevitable.
2: I think we're done for today. I've said what I needed to say, and I hope, truly, that the message landed with clarity, with honesty, and with the weight it deserves. But before we close, I want to leave you with something. Jonathan Paz. If you haven't heard the name before, it's time to pay attention. People across Massachusetts have been buzzing about him. Jonathan Paz,
1: congressman candidate, a name that's been echoing from community centers to coffee shops. And here's what people keep saying about him. He doesn't talk down to anyone. He doesn't stand above the crowd.

0: Silver for Butcher's Not a Dirty Word. I got involved about a year before the first edition came out, so that's about probably 2 years ago. I met Esther. She put just a call out on social media for people who identified as Butch. And for various reasons, I got in touch, and the project took a long time to sort of come together. It was initially going to be an online kind of publication or series of photos, and then it turned into a zine and turned into a launch of a zine, and now it's turned into a series of zines. So that was how I got involved.
1: Hi, I'm Tandy. I was asked to be part of issue 2 of Butch is Not a Dirty Word because it was an issue about family. I know Madeline and Esther a bit, and they approached me to see if my family and I would like to be in a photo shoot.
2: Excellent. And welcome both of you to the show. Thank you so much for giving up your time. And I'm going to ask a lot of very personal questions. So in advance, I thank you for your candidness and sharing with me.
0: I'm looking forward to it.
2: So I want to start with, what is Butch? And yeah, let's just start with, what is Butch?
0: I think it really, like, the point of the publication, and I guess my perspective is it's a self-identification. So, you know, I guess anyone can identify as Butch. The thing that drew me to the zine was my own personal experience of, my personal experience of being read as masculine of centre as a woman. So part of it was being read as a lesbian and any kind of issues or positive aspects that came from that, but also being read as male. The reason that I responded to Esther's call out was that I worked a lot in schools. I worked in a lot of different schools, and I would travel around the state going into classrooms, and I would often get a little bit of heckling from some of the kids because I look masculine of centre, and they couldn't work out if I was male or female, or they thought I was a lesbian, or they assumed I was a lesbian, and kind of I got a little bit of abuse for that. And they're kids, it's fine. It was manageable in that context. But, you know, every now and then I'd get home and be quite frustrated by it and frustrated by the state of our education system, but also frustrated that this was an experience I was having and I didn't have a community around me that reflected it. And so when I saw the call out, it wasn't about getting my face in the zine or, you know, necessarily writing something for it. It was about finding a community because I'd spent enough time whinging that I didn't have one. I thought I was just going to have to go and seek it out. So for me, it's about my experience as someone who doesn't look conforming in terms of my female gender, and I don't conform to what I should look like or what society feels like I should look like. And so that's my perspective on why I guess at various points in time I have and do identify as Butch.
1: I think I would probably echo a lot of that in terms of it's about self-identification. I think for me, I spent quite a number of years living in the States, and I think that's probably when I came into my own kind of identity as a Butch. It was kind of handed to me. I think other people there just kind of read me and assumed I identified as Butch, and then it started to kind of fit and feel good and reflect how I kind of felt comfortable moving in the world and wanted other people to kind of read me. When I moved back to Australia, I found that there wasn't really much of a community around Butch identified or masculine women. So when I saw the zine come together with the first issue, it was pretty exciting.
2: I want to talk about Butch inside the queer and the broader LGBTI community. And I think there have been a lot of advances in the LGBTI movement. You know, same-sex marriage has a lot of traction and is reaching quite broad public acceptance. But with that comes a greater space for other issues, particularly I'm talking about gender identity and a conversation around non-binary gender and transgender and so on. And I wonder what you think and what you have to say about Butch versus trans. And I even get the complexity of that construction as well. But do you feel like Butch gets collapsed with trans at all? And then what's your response to that?
0: You know, speaking personally, I don't want to speak for the zine, especially around issues that are so complex, but I think what the positivity of the first and the second edition has been very much based around inclusivity. So the idea that the trans movement, you're right, has gained a lot of traction in the last few years, and the trans community is really coming into its own and to a really strong political space, which is fantastic. And I think that the zine is about being part of the broader queer space and around the identity of Butch not being seen as a

0: dirty word and being seen as another identity within the queer community, obviously different to trans, but also something that in some ways troubles or messes with gender. And I think the more that we can trouble gender and talk about that and open up a space, the healthier it is. It's not about a dichotomy of, well, you're either butch or trans, or those two things are in opposition. It's very much about there's room for all of them. And I know that a few years ago I tried to have a bit to do with the sort of butch trans kind of movement in Melbourne and went to a group there, and it was just assumed that I was on my way to transitioning. And there was very much that perspective that butch women are on the way to transition, and a lot of butch women have transitioned, and a lot of femme women have said to me, it's so great to have this publication and this kind of visibility because I don't know where butch women have gone. And again, I don't want to come from a deficit perspective. If people who identify as butch are actually change their identity or grow into or own the trans identity, that's fantastic. But there is obviously women who see all those perspectives and who identify as butch and who feel authentically butch. And it's really nice to have a space to celebrate that identity, as well as all the other kind of multitude of queer identities. What pronouns do you prefer? This is a new question. I often confuse people with my gender presentation, but twice now I've been asked what pronouns I prefer, and it makes me uncomfortable. It shouldn't, because they're well-intentioned. It's a way to acknowledge everyone's experiences and sense of self. And I've often felt my sense of self is lacking, so I should appreciate this effort. I hear women talk of the power of their high heels, the power of that favourite dress, and how when they're getting all dressed up, they feel sexy, powerful, invincible. I feel that way in a finely cut pair of pants, a crisp shirt and boots. And I can't work out what it is about a fresh, sharp haircut that makes me feel like $1 million, but it does. And then I leave the house. Despite being used to it, it doesn't take much. A double take from a smirking teenager, a confused look from a middle-aged woman, perplexed, then disgusted. And then my swagger shrinks and the shame sets in. I suddenly feel the shame of the world seeing me as a young boy, then more shame when they realise I'm butch. My clothes can be my armour, but also my undoing. I never know how I'm going to be read, but I can recognise the revulsion a mile away. And from strangers, I can sometimes bear it. The twist of the knife is when it comes from women who like it, as long as no one else can see me with them. I think most of the time they don't even know. They can't articulate the shame they feel for desiring someone who looks like me, and how that desire marks them as deviant too. At these times, I feel an intense amount of shame, shame that being asked about my preferred pronoun should counteract. But for some reason, it doesn't. Asking in a queer space about pronouns doesn't stop me from being removed from women's toilets, doesn't stop the weird looks and crawling humiliation. The only thing that really stops that feeling has to be myself, has to be writing it down, has to be finding others like me and being able to speak it out loud, has to be knowing there's nothing to be ashamed of.
1: I want to talk a little bit about some of the taboos. Well, just what we're talking about, the complexities of gender identity and the label or the identity of butch. Because I think a lot of people would also assume that butch was femme attracted, for example, and that there is a whole world of assumptions associated with butch, like it is inherently masculine and therefore male replicating. And I wanted, Tandi, I wanted to put that to you a little bit, particularly about this idea that butch and femme go together and there's no other way around that.
2: Yeah, sure. Well, my partner's also butch identified, so as a kind of butch couple, we have kind of confronted that quite a bit. I think particularly in the States, where there is this much stronger, I think, butch femme community, it's really challenging, I think, for a lot of people in that community when there are two butch women together. I think some of the reactions that we experienced over the years reminded me, I guess, of kind of the sort of revulsion and panic that straight men sometimes exhibit towards gay men, that other butch women would kind of find the idea of two butchers together as kind of repulsive and wrong and, you know, dysfunctional, as those kinds of homophobic attitudes. And that was really hard to deal with, especially from, you know, your friends who you kind of, you actually share a lot in common with. I think here it's less of an issue, mostly just because people maybe don't readily see us as a butch couple, and so are kind of surprised that we would both claim that identity.
1: And you're also a parent.
2: Yeah.
1: So I wonder how public perceptions of you as a butch parent and a butch couple parenting children. Yeah. I mean, I don't know how many more complexities I can throw into the mix.
2: Sure. But. Look, I think there is an assumption that, you know, parents and, you know, mothers are feminine and that that is where the nurturing side of, you know, being a mother comes from. And so I think if you sort of embrace your more masculine attributes, that's kind of seen as being the antithesis of being a good and nurturing mother. I've been a stay-at-home mum for the last 6-7 years. And I think that certainly within the predominantly kind of straight world of mums and young kids, it's hard for people to read me as being a masculine woman. I think it's easy for them to read my partner as a butch woman because the analogy of, you know, her being kind of like their husbands or, you know, the fathers who go to work and wear a suit and tie and, you know, do stuff on the weekends with their kids is easy to understand. But I think it's been hard to kind of feel that I've been able to maintain my identity as a kind of masculine centre woman. When Nick and I got together and I started introducing her to my friends, people were confused. A few months into our relationship, I moved to the US while Nick stayed in London. I told my American friends about her and was beyond excited when she visited. I hadn't described her in great detail. It hadn't occurred to me that I should. I wasn't prepared for the reaction I got when Nick arrived and they realised that my partner was not femme, but another masculine-identified woman. The inherent naturalness of the butch-femme dichotomy is particularly strong among queers of colour, and the strongest sense of confusion, horror and rejection came from this community. One femme friend in particular clearly felt a very personal sense of betrayal. Her identity was so firmly rooted in her femme self that me choosing a butch partner and breaking those unwritten rules ultimately strained our friendship to a point from which it never fully recovered. Some years later, when Nick and I moved back to my hometown of Melbourne, we were getting ready to have children and therefore had less involvement in the queer community. We both knew we wanted kids, it was just a question of who and how. Although, of course, nothing is ever that simple in the world of lesbian fertility, I like to say that in the end, I drew the short straw and scored the role of carrying our two children. Pregnancy itself wasn't easy. I didn't relish the changes to my body and my wardrobe the way I know many women do. But I figured it was only 9 months and then things would get back to normal, right? I assumed, perhaps naively, that once our child was born, the small detail of who had given birth would fade into insignificance, that I would be free to embrace my more masculine attributes once again, and that the sense of social equality that Nick and I had enjoyed previously would resume. However, as a stay-at-home mum for 6 years and counting, I find myself in a world that clearly expects that role to come bundled with femininity, and so is no longer able to read me as a masculine woman. Meanwhile, as the non-biological or birth mother, Nick is expected to fulfil some kind of father role, and her visible butchness only serves to reinforce this. In this way, we often find ourselves being divided into rigid gender roles in ways we didn't before becoming parents. It is easy to feel that my butchness is erased while Nick's is enhanced, based on the biological and logistical choices we've made in forming our family. While I stay at home with our kids, we're both parents. Nick isn't the one throwing a football while I cook. Our roles are divided by time and skill, not by perception of gender. From looking for maternity wear, the options for masculine women were scarce and non-existent. To how many straight friends perceive us, butchness and gender has played into our family. At barbecues, women are making the salads while men take charge of cooking the meat, and we're expected to make a decision of sorts as to where we stand, quite literally. But who gave birth? By who knew which person better? In a well-meaning way, it felt like there was an assumption that because Nick is butch and wears a suit and tie to work, I must be femme. A loss of identity through having kids was unexpected. I expected to lose time, sleep and independence, but I didn't think my sense of self would also be deeply challenged. In a return of what happened when we first got together, our dual butch identity is somehow unacceptable. For many, the idea of two butch women being together is confusing, and two butch mothers is more confusing still, and therefore one must be recast as femme or closer to it. The other day, however, in a shopping centre bathroom, I turned in the direction of a once familiar sound, a sharp intake of air, to find a horrified, confused woman staring back at me. After taking it all in, she spluttered out, I know it must be awful for her, looking apologetically at my daughter, but you really should take her into the gents. So despite a few challenges along the way, some days I successfully pull it off. A butch and a mum receiving helpful guidance on which bathroom to use.
1: Madeline, I wanted to ask you, I mean, some of the issues that you've both been talking about, for instance, have been news to me. And at various points in my life, I've been in the lesbian community and then in the queer community. And, you know, I learned so much when I went to the Melbourne launch, and I know the Sydney launch is coming up. I wonder, have new things come up for you in working on this publication? Have you learnt stuff about Butch that you didn't know before?
0: Yeah, I've learnt heaps. It's been such a lovely process for me and something that I really didn't anticipate. I guess there's a few things. I mean, the initial launch, which was in March 2016, was just at a local, you know, at Hares and Hyenas bookstore. It was just going to be a small event. They've got a capacity of 70, and the event was just kind of put out online, and it sold out within a matter of minutes, and then we had to hustle to try and have another event that same night and sort of back-to-back them and hustle people in and out just to fit, you know, close to 150 people in that evening. And there were still people who were, like, offering all sorts of favours to get in, and, you know, people wanted the zine. Like, the explosion of interest was – it was really heartening for me, and I think it was heartening for Esther as well, where this had started from a space of – there's no butch community, I feel so isolated, to people begging to get in and, you know, wanting to be involved. And so the second one was, it was at a bigger venue, and still it sold out, and still people have been really keen. And there's been a crew in Sydney who's been really behind the zine since it started, and they're putting on a launch for us on April 7. So the tapping into some part of the lesbian community or the queer community that I didn't even know existed or didn't know where it was has been a great lesson, and has been really heartening. And for me personally, like, I don't really spend a lot of time thinking, oh yeah, I'm butch. Like, as I mentioned earlier, I have experiences where I'm mistaken for male, or I have experiences with my family or at work where I'm read in complicated ways, or my gender is policed in some ways, and it's something I'm conscious of. And that's, I guess, the intersection where I identify as butch, where it's a difficult point for me. And to have that be something that I can celebrate and be a positive thing, which is, you know, it's always been the way in the queer community. I've always felt pretty safe in that space, but to have it not be something, I guess it was put in one of the pieces as well, it's not something that people engage with you in spite of, but because of it. It's become a point of identity where people can be really proud of it. And it's really nice to see that there are so many butch and femme and queer people who are engaged with the idea and how open the community is.
1: I wanted to ask a little bit about, I mean, I know it's a community that gets persecuted a lot, so I don't want to, you know, add to that. But I do think that there is a section of the community that is quite invisibilised, and that is people of colour in the queer community. And having gone through the two publications, it looks like that was a bit of a challenge for the producers of the publication. And I wanted to get your sense, you know, Tandi is a woman of colour and Maddie certainly as someone who's not white and not Anglo. What is there about the visibility of people of colour and non-whites and non-Anglos in the queer community, and then the reflection of that in the publication?
0: It's a really good question. The initial publication started through networks, as I said. So, you know, it reflects, I guess, the more it's not mainstream because it's butch, but it reflects a certain part of the predominantly Melbourne. There are some Americans in the predominantly Melbourne queer scene. And the second edition has really pushed outside that and really engaged with hopefully a more diverse range of butch identified people. I think it's hard. I think the Melbourne queer community is pretty white. Like, I think that's the reality of it. Probably not the reality. That's the visible reality of it. And I think you have to work to find a diverse community. And I think the publication has done some of that work, but it's an ongoing challenge. And there's those intersections in the community of trying to get a really diverse group of people to be photographed and to write about their identities. And that's why there's some from from Melbourne, there's some from Sydney, and there's also a few pieces and a few photos from the States and from Europe. We did a photo shoot in Berlin as well. So there's that part of it. There's trying to get that diversity in there, and there's also trying to represent the broader queer community. There's a person in the zine of the second edition who is a trans woman who identifies as butch, and that was a really interesting piece and a really interesting identity that we really wanted to include, so that we can have a really broad sweeping look at what butch means to a range of people. And we've been really careful as well not to use the word female, I guess, as well, to kind of go, it's you know, it's a masculine presenting, generally female perspective, but butchers can be, it's a self-identity, it can be anything. But there is a tendency for, you know, in the Melbourne queer community, for it to be quite a white Anglo-centric identity, perhaps, or maybe that's just the community. I don't know, Tandi.
1: Hang on, before we go to you, Tandi. Mm. Yeah. So, as a Jewish butch woman, then what space is there for you in the Jewish community, or is that a little bit alienating for you too?
0: It's alienating, but it's also a little bit different. I mean, it's hard because I guess the challenge for me is, I am white. I'm not read particularly as Jewish outside the Jewish community. So, in fact, in a lot of circumstances, in a lot of workplaces, I've encountered more anti-Semitism and homophobia when people find out I'm Jewish, or passive anti-Semitism when they don't realise. And so that's been an interesting experience for me. But in terms of my gender identity, it's not been a super positive experience in the Jewish community, but it's also like I'm operating in a very middle-class milieu as well. So that's also part of it. So class and identity very much play a part.
1: And Tandi, being a butch woman of colour in a predominantly white queer community, yeah, here in Melbourne.
2: I think it can be a challenge sometimes. I certainly think my time living in the States, where I really felt part of a queer community of colour, as distinct from the general queer community, it was a very supportive and political and engaged community that I was part of, and I really appreciated that. And it's something that I miss when I'm here. But I think, as Maddie sort of said, it is the reality of at least the visible queer community in Melbourne is overwhelmingly Anglo and white. And so I think it is what it is, but it is really nice when you can kind of make those connections that sort of move across those boundaries as well.
0: It's interesting, you know, Esther's experience to create the zine was in contrast to her experience in the States, where she felt like butch and femme was much more accepted. So it seems like definitely not going to hold up the US as a paragon of, you know, diversity and acceptance, but it you know, the quantity of people and the diversity of their community that allows, you know, from what you've said, women of colour to really collect around their identities, and the way that Esther speaks of butch femme seems like something that's they've possibly got a little bit right.
2: Yeah. I think just to sort of follow on from that a little bit, it was interesting when I was living in the States, I was living in Michigan, which is not like, it's a pretty white conservative state. For a lot of the queer women of colour that I was hanging out with, for them it was like the whitest place they'd ever lived, and they were really kind of struggling with that as, you know, being very different from where they had come from. For me, it was probably like the biggest kind of community of colour and queers of colour that I'd had the opportunity to be part of. And so it was quite an interesting perspective to kind of watch them be like, oh my gosh, I feel like there's, you know, so few of us, and it's, you know, the community's so small, and I don't really know where to start and how to build community and stuff. And I was just kind of like, this is awesome. So
1: so if our listeners wanted to get their hands on the publication, how would they do that?
0: The details are all on the Facebook page, which is Butch Is Not a Dirty Word. And there's also a website, which is butchisnotadirtyword.com. And that's got a whole lot of that, got those details in there as well. And it's also got the back issues, so you can purchase those online if you are so inclined.
1: Well, to both of you, thank you so much for your time and for sharing your stories.
0: Thank you,
1: Jesus. Thanks.
0: Thanks.
1: That was Madeline Imber and Tandiwai Abi Moyo. Make sure you look up butchisnotadirtyword.com and check out their Facebook page. 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
3: 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The Wings sound logo is from Libana's album, A Circle is Cast. I'm Wings series producer, Frida Worden. 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
6: For HIV, the criminalization of people like sex workers, like gay people in some countries, actually impacts how we can reach these people and actually increases their HIV rates. In order to bring down an epidemic, we need to not just focus on making sure people have a pill, but actually the environment around them.
7: Welcome to This Way Out, the international LGBTQ radio magazine. I'm Lucia Chappelle. Botswana repeals anti-LGBTQ criminal penalties, the Trump administration links transgender advocacy to extremism, Zambia cancels RightsCon just days before it begins, Pennsylvania expands LGBTQ protections, Ghana's anti-LGBTQ battle spills into public controversy, a transgender goalkeeper makes history in Minnesota, and Ebony Joseph continues her report on the rise of anti-LGBTQ laws around the world. All that and more now that you've found This Way Out.
8: I'm John Dyer V.
9: And I'm Rhett.
8: With News Wrap, a summary of some of the news in or affecting LGBTQ communities around the world for the week ending May 8, 2026. Botswana courts have formally removed anti-LGBTQ plus provisions from the law. On March 26, 2026, the Botswana government published an amendment with removed paragraphs from the country's penal code which had criminalized so-called unnatural offenses. Under the penal code, same-sex relationships could be seen as proper cause for imprisonment for up to 7 years. The change comes 6 years after the landmark ruling by Botswana High Court striking down the ban on consensual same-sex intimacy. Local LGBTIQ plus group titled Lesbians, Gays, and Bisexuals of Botswana say this win means access to health care, safety, employment, and freedom to live openly. The LGBTQ plus community continues to fight for more legal recognition and protections in Botswana as a couple now fights for their right to marry. arguing against the discrimination of Botswana's Marriage Act.
5: The Trump administration has just released a 2026 counterterrorism strategy. Published May 6th, the 16-page memo outlines what the White House claims to be three major types of terror groups. The three groups are defined as narco-terrorists and transnational gangs, legacy Islamist terrorists, and violent left-wing extremists, including anarchists and fascists. But further into the document, the administration expands that list to include what it describes as violent secular political groups with ideologies that are anti-American, radically pro-transgender and anarchist, continuing the Trump administration's broader campaign of targeting transgender people through policy and rhetoric. The senior director for counterterrorism at the National Security Council, Dr. Sebastian Gorka, has similarly misattributed violence to transgender and non-binary individuals. This counterterrorism memo marks yet another attempt to criminalize transgender people in the U.S. Zambia has abruptly canceled RightsCon, the world's largest conference on human rights and technology, just days before the summit was set to begin in Lusaka. Organizers say nearly 3,000 activists, journalists, and tech leaders from over 150 countries were expected to attend. Officials claimed the event did not align with the country's national values, while advocacy groups accused the government of bowing to pressure over discussions involving LGBTQ rights, censorship, and surveillance, some even citing Chinese influence as the cause. According to Freedom House, a U.S.-based democracy NGO, Zambia is rated partly free, meaning the citizens face significant challenges to political rights and civil liberties. In an interview with DW Africa, Tabani Moyo, the executive director of the Media Institute of Southern Africa, warned that for these convenings to survive political interference and ultimately for human rights to progress, democratic institutions must stand together.
9: So this will have serious ramifications on the broader rights, as I spoke about. Hence the need for the future of collaboration, advocacy, and convenings of this nature to have multiple pronged strategies when you are convening global conversations that will no longer focus on a single country because of the far-reaching end of these underlying circumstances and the hidden hand of maligning actors. You now need to plan with 3, 4, 5 countries or two or more continents in advance, because you might not know how even the most predictable of societies would end up behaving if they are operating under duress, the way diplomatically, so to speak, duress diplomatically, so to speak, as it has unfolded in Zambia.
8: On April 28th, Pennsylvania legislators passed House Bill 2103. Making it unlawful for someone to be denied housing, employment, or access to public accommodations based on their sexual orientation or gender identity. Democrat Representative Ben Waxman proposed the bill as a preemptive measure after a recent investigation into a white-only Arkansas community found that they technically operate within the law. Out of concern for a similar exploitation of loopholes in the law, the legislation specifically expands protections from discrimination. The bill amends a piece of legislation from 1955 known as the Pennsylvania Human Relations Act. The original bill prohibited certain practices of discrimination, including race, color, religious creed, ancestry, age, or national origin by employers, labor organizations, and more. Expanding upon the Human Relations Act, the amendment passed by a narrow vote of 101 to 100. The vote split almost entirely down party lines, with the exception of Democrat Representative Frank Burns joining all Republicans in opposing the bill. Nevertheless, House Bill 2103 advances to the Pennsylvania Senate.
5: Ghanaian trans musician Angel Maxine has been in hot water after poking fun at Member of Parliament John Intin Forjur, claiming they have had past love affairs together. Her social media posts come in response to Forjur's advocacy for the Human Sexual Rights and Family Values Bill, also known colloquially as the Ghanaian Anti-LGBTQ Bill. The legislation would enforce the imprisonment of individuals engaged in same-sex romantic involvement, banning trans health care, and prohibition of same-sex marriage, among other related provisions. Angel Maxine's remarks regarding her gay lover, John Nitim Forjur, picked up traction on platforms including Instagram, TikTok, and X, snowballing to the point of discussion on the floor of Parliament. John Nitim Forjur publicly denied her claims and threatened legal actions, calling her statements defamatory. Angel Maxine has refused to retract her comments on social media. She defended her satire in a public statement specifying, "In demonstrating the risk of such an expensive criminal law, I mentioned Honorable Nitim Forjur as my lover. My purpose was to press the point that false reporting, public suspicion, and the mob-like justice that animates the bill puts everyone at risk." She went on to voice concerns for the ways the bill will criminalize the ordinary lives of queer people. Angel Maxine has also released an image of her lawyer's formal response to Forjur, arguing that her statements constitute fair comment on a matter of public interest.
8: Finally, a Minnesota women's soccer team is making history after signing its first openly transgender player. Isaac Ranson has joined Minnesota Aurora FC for the upcoming season. Ranson, a transgender man, played for California State University Fullerton and won Big West Goalkeeper of the Year in 2023 and 2025. Ranson's signing comes as debates over transgender athletes continue around the country, with several Republican-led states pushing restrictions on trans participation in sports, especially in schools. According to the United Soccer League rules, players must join the team matching their gender assigned at birth. So in spite of Isaac Ranson being a trans man, he must play with the women's team. In an interview with The Big West, Ranson said that women's soccer has been one of the few spaces where he's felt safe and supported while living openly as himself, saying, "It honestly means the world to me to be able to stand proudly and be who I am, finally being able to be Isaac." Trans individuals are facing a lot of hate in sports, in the media. There's just not enough LGBTQ plus representation out there. I want to help change that.
5: That's News Wrap, global queer news with attitude, for the week ending May 8th, 2026. Follow the news in your area and around the world. An informed community is a strong community.
8: News Wrap was written by Jeb Bucky and Ebony Joseph, produced by Brian DeShazer, and brought to you by you.
5: Thank you. Help keep us in ears around the world at thiswayout.org, where you can also read the text of this newscast and much more. For This Way Out, I'm Rhett. Stay healthy.
8: And I'm John Dyer V. Stay safe.
10: 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Now it's time to rewind the rainbow. This is the Rainbow Rewind, where we take a look back at the people and the moments that made queer history. I'm Brian DeShazer. This week, we celebrate the May 13th, 1944 birthday of author Armistead Maupin. Here from This Way Out's episode, broadcast on September 10th, 1990, Armistead reads from Shoreview, the sixth installment of his novel Tales of the City.
11: They left the park at 1:30 and took a bus up 25th Avenue to the nursery. Thack would walk from there to a house off Geary he was assessing for the preservation people. When the bus stopped at Balboa, a pair of teenagers boarded with noisy ceremony. Some gut instinct told Brian to brace himself for trouble. "Better not be," he heard one of them say. "Yeah," said his much shorter sidekick. They were both overacting for their captive audience. Brian glanced at Thack, who sat stock still, cocking his head like a forest creature listening for alien footfall. The tall teenager dumped his fare into the slot. "Better not be, 'cause I ain't getting AIDS." "Ish, no," said the short one. "You catch AIDS and die like a huffing dog." He was moving toward the back now, brandishing the acronym like a switchblade. "What you think? Any faggots on this bus?" There was a moment of excruciating silence before Thack did the predictable and piped up. "Yeah," he said. "Over here." He was raising his hand with the kind of bored assurance a school kid gives off when he knows he's got the right answer. Brian looked back at the teenagers who stood slack-mouthed and silent, clearly at a loss for what to do next. "There's one over here, too." This from a stout young black woman across the aisle. "There you go," said Thack, addressing the boys. "Back here." Two older guys in the back of the bus raised their hands. "Yo," called someone else. Then came laughter, uncertain at first but growing to volcanic dimensions, rumbling from one end of the bus to the other. The short kid was the first to...
10: That's this week's Rainbow Rewind, because remembering our past fuels our pride. I'm Brian DeShazer. More This Way Out is coming up.

0: Advocates warn that the global rise in anti-LGBTQ laws isn't just a political issue, it's a public health one. In many places, fear, stigma, and criminalization are making it harder for people to access basic and life-saving services, from HIV prevention to mental health care, creating barriers that push people further into the shadows. In part two of our series, This Way Out's Ebony Joseph looks at how these policies affect health outcomes and what happens when support systems start to fall away.
1: At least 67 countries have laws criminalizing same-sex conduct between consenting adults. And there's a growing list of countries enacting anti-LGBTQ propaganda laws. At the most basic level, this harmful legislation is meant to discourage queer people from showing up in society as their authentic selves. But as these laws trickle from courts and executive orders to police enforcement and mob violence, a vulnerable population is made even more vulnerable, as they are turned into scapegoats and denied access to community and life-saving health care.
2: The biggest impact is felt in the places where it's not safe at all or potentially illegal to be publicly queer. I mean, Senegal is really a nightmare scenario right now. Witch hunts of queer people. It makes people want to stay home and not go anywhere, or it makes people want to flee the country.
1: Neela Ghoshal is the Senior Director of Law, Policy, and Research at Outright International. They have dedicated their life to fighting against human rights violations.
2: I mean, it's definitely a huge crisis with regard to HIV. And then another dynamic that's happening at the same time is that the U.S. funding cuts last year terminated a lot of the work that was happening on HIV outreach and prevention in queer communities.
1: On January 20th, 2025, U.S. President Donald Trump issued an executive order freezing all foreign aid programs as part of his America First policy.
3: Instead of taxing our citizens to enrich other countries, we will tariff and tax foreign countries to enrich our citizens. The American dream will soon be back and thriving like never before.
1: The executive order also initiated a 90-day review period for these programs to assess, quote, efficiencies and consistency with U.S. foreign policy. The review would be led by the president's on-again, off-again special government employee, Elon Musk, and his Department of Government Efficiency, also known as DOGE, which promised to lower the federal government's spending by trillions, cutting budgets and staff at agencies like the Department of Education and Centers for Disease Control and Prevention.
4: Elon is doing a great job. He's finding tremendous fraud and corruption and waste. He's got a staff that's fantastic.
1: First up on the chopping block was USAID, the United States Agency for International Development, which was the lead humanitarian arm of the U.S. government for over six decades. At one point, USAID was the world's largest single donor, giving about $40 billion in 2024. The agency supported programs in more than 100 countries, helping communities deal with food and water shortages, natural disasters, and disease outbreaks. And despite its massive global reach, USAID made up less than 1% of the United States federal budget. Just 7 days after the executive order was issued, dozens of USAID officials were placed on leave, freezing funds and halting programs overnight. Within weeks, the humanitarian aid agency was dismantled. About 90% of programs were gutted, and the surviving parts were absorbed into the State Department.
5: It was very chaotic. It was intentional. And I had a good friend in Namibia. You know, she was told on a Tuesday, you by Sunday need to be back in the United States. You're losing your job, right? And, you know, she's got two kids in school in Namibia, her husband, you know, like, what?
1: Kent Glendera spent nearly a decade at USAID as a senior technical advisor within the Office of HIV/AIDS. His work spanned over 30 countries across Africa, Central Asia, and the Caribbean. He was one of thousands of employees that lost their jobs because of the DOGE budget cuts.
5: They had no idea what they were doing. They just wanted to get rid of USAID, and they just got rid of it. And lots of misinformation being spread about it. So that was really tough to be fired right away and then see all your work denigrated as, you know, USAID, this is not America. This is not promoting America. This is promoting this gender ideologue, you know, gender agenda, which, you know, is so untrue.
1: Most of Clendera's work focused on PEPFAR, an initiative to prevent the spread of HIV. He says the funding was vital to helping communities thrive. USAID was the main funder of many local clinics and organizations that serviced queer and trans people, allowing them to get tested discreetly and access pre-exposure prevention medication, also known as PrEP, which is essential to mitigating HIV outbreaks.
5: We had a lot of community clinics set up, and they were fearful of going to them. You're afraid the police could arrest you, and you can't be out. They'll tell your employer, they'll tell your family that, you know, it'll ruin you. And so then they start extorting you. And so there's a lot of fear around that stuff. If that happens to you, you can't go to the police. The police will arrest you for being gay, right? You know, so it's just, it's a tough situation. And so that's why a lot of our work dealt with, how do we get police to realize that arresting gay people is only going to increase HIV rates?
1: This is where criminalization and healthcare collide. These laws create hostile environments that harm people's health, stability, and future.
5: The criminalization of people like sex workers, like gay people in some countries, actually impacts how we can reach these people and actually increases their HIV rates. And so that's a really good example of how, in order to bring down an epidemic, we need to not just focus on making sure people have a pill, but actually the environment around them, the legal structure, or their, you know, poverty is a huge factor, or gender norms are a huge factor. And so how do we look at these sort of environments?
1: People simply can't thrive in these conditions, and neither can their communities.
5: Like, I went to the LGBT clinic to get my meds because I trusted them that they wouldn't share my name. No, I am going to a government clinic because they may share my name and the police may arrest me. So I just won't go. Yeah. And, or this person used to deliver my medication to me, or this person used to help me get tested. They don't exist anymore. In the name of the health of the people, we have to work with these people to improve their economic viability, which will in turn increase their health and their health outcomes, right? So we would often sometimes use that infrastructure of health to deliver a lot more human rights work.
1: And while I wish I could tell you exactly how much HIV infection rates and AIDS-related deaths have changed since this all went down, I can't. Because another key part of USAID funding was data collection. And how can you solve a problem if you don't have the resources to track it? Organizers around the world are asking themselves the very same question. In candid online meetups, members of Global Black Gay Men Connect share insight into what's happening in their countries and strategize getting resources to those who need it.
6: You hear a lot of conversations about PrEP, about long-acting PrEP, but then there is no product in country. How are you guys managing?
1: Without immediate intervention, UNAIDS projects that by 2030, there could be an additional 6.6 million new HIV infections worldwide and more than 20,000 additional AIDS-related deaths every day. After the fall of USAID came the Promoting Human Flourishing in Foreign Resistance Policy, a sweeping Trump administration rule that bars U.S. foreign aid from organizations offering services related to abortion, diversity, or, quote, gender ideology.
2: If a hospital in a sub-Saharan African country, if a Ministry of Health is getting U.S. health funding, and the Ministry of Health has determined that to address their AIDS pandemic, they need to reach out to trans people, they're not allowed to do that anymore with U.S. funding. There is growing hostility toward LGBTIQ people almost everywhere, and that has been emboldened by the Trump administration in the United States. So I think that's why we are suddenly seeing a wave of new criminalizing laws.
1: What happens in the U.S. can quickly shape politics far beyond its borders, from executive orders on gender in the states to Olympic sex testing and anti-LGBTQ propaganda laws abroad. It all sends the same message that queer people's bodies and identities must be policed.
7: at its root, it's ignorance and hate. That hasn't really changed much in decades. And it's not just queer people, it's women, it's Black and brown people, it's Indigenous people. So this is not a new script. It's just the ferocity and intensity has changed. So I think the challenge we find ourselves in now is, as communities, how do we respond, right? Because this isn't new to us. And if the US is using its power to influence policy against us even more, then obviously harm is going to be done to our communities. But the question also becomes, what opportunities does it present to us?
1: Alex Garner is the Senior Director of Strategic Initiatives and Communications at IMPACT, a global action nonprofit for gay men's health and rights.
7: The act of criminalizing a group of people has so many branches in terms of the impact. And one of them is that it makes it easier to not give them resources, right? It makes it easier to say, well, why do we need to fund criminals? Then it has a direct impact, not just on healthcare, but on your ability to access the world around you, right? So if you're deemed a criminal, then that impacts your ability to get a job, to get a place to live, to have access to services. And so not only does it criminalize your sexual behavior, and by extension, your sexual identity, and many times your gender identity, but it also essentially makes you a second-class citizen.
1: Garner says that in the wake of losing support from democratic institutions, local groups are working amongst themselves to build coalitions and support each other.
7: In the last decade, we've had a very strong movement around Black Lives Matter. And there's this idea that reinforcing that lives have value. And so whether that's Black lives or queer lives or trans lives, different communities are understanding how to advance that narrative that their lives have value and meaning, that they don't need to make a case for why they should be invested in, that as human beings, we should be invested in. We have fundamental human rights.
1: These issues are all intertwined. Funding shapes healthcare. Policy shapes access. And together, they shape whether people are able to live safely and openly.
7: These young queer kids who have to walk down the street every single day and can't possibly hide their sexual orientation or gender expression, but they still walk down that street every single day and accept the risks that come along with it because they want to have a life. They want to be able to live fully. And many of them are invested in changing things for themselves and the people that are going to come after them. And I think that is always a source of inspiration for the work that we do.
1: For This Way Out, I'm Ebony Joseph.
0: Thanks for choosing This Way Out, brought to you by the nonprofit Overnight Productions. Jeb Bakke is news writer with assistance from Ebony Joseph, who was also producer of the feature report on anti-LGBTQ laws around the world. The report concludes next week. The Fray performed some of the music you heard, and Kim Wilson composed and performed our theme music. This Way Out thanks the Kicking Assets Fund of the Tides Foundation, Tanya Kane Perry, Richard Merck and Brad Payton of Silicon Valley celebrating their 50th year together, and all the listener donors who make this program possible. 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
8: And now here's a soldier's trench song from my grandfather's time. 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

very wise. We'll drink to the dead already, and here's to the next man who dies. Cut off from the land that bore us, betrayed by the land that we find, the brightest have gone before us, and only the dull left behind. So stand to your glasses steady, this world is a world full of lies. 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
2: Greetings, everyone. It's Bob and Kevin from Alaska Move to Amend. And today we're going to talk about intellectual property, otherwise known as IP. The idea that saves time, the work of music, the product of our innovative minds, is today codified with patents and copyrights. The IP laws, as we will discuss, favor large corporate entities whose lawyers and political allies have influenced their evolution to favor them, and often not the inventor. The court-created doctrine of constitutional rights for corporations and other artificial entities has resulted in a huge transfer of power, political power, from individual humans to powerful economic interests that often cause great harm in their pursuit of money and power. We want to start exploring some of the ways that corporations have used their power to game the system to their advantage. In this broadcast, we want to talk about intellectual property rights and the ways that intellectual property rights have been manipulated to favor corporations and other powerful interests and to disadvantage real humans who do the actual intellectualizing that gets turned into property. Kevin? What are we talking about here?
3: Yeah, sure. Let's define what we're talking about. When we talk about intellectual property rights, most people think of copyrights and patents. Those certainly are two of the most economically valuable forms of intellectual property, but they are